political form or an established religion. Heterodox can also describe a person or group that holds unorthodox opinions or doctrines. Example, the two new faculty members' heterodox approach to teaching science initially met with some resistance from their peers. Merriam-Webster's word of the day, heterodox. We now turn to the New York Times bestsellers in combined print and ebook nonfiction. In first place, new this week, Swan Song by Charles Spencer. The ninth Earl Spencer shares personal stories about his sister Diana from childhood through her untimely death. In second place, new this week, Roll the Calls by Ari Emanuel. The Hollywood mogul charts his rise to power and depicts behind-the-scenes stories about the entertainment industry. In third place, new this week, Actually, Never Mind, by Taylor Tomlinson. In a collection of essays, the comedian reflects upon her life as she approaches the same age her mother was when she died. In fourth place, new this week, An Unexpected Life by Gloria Steinem, a memoir by the recently deceased feminist journalist and icon in which she recounts her six decades of activism. And in fifth place, new this week, Pay Attention by David Parkman. The author of The Echo Machine looks at the ways in which technology exacerbates political and cultural divisions. We continue with the New York Times bestsellers in combined print and ebook nonfiction. In first place, new this week, Hollywood Ending by John Green. Celebrity permeates lives on screen and off for two rising stars appearing in the biopic Andy Warhol Never Gets Old. In second place, 43 weeks on the list, Theo of Golden by Alan Lovey. A man travels to a small southern town where he purchases pencil drawings of local residents and exchanges them for stories. In third place, new this week, Vince Flynn, Double Tap by Don Bentley. The 25th book in the Mitch Rapp series. When a scientist is kidnapped, Mitch must infiltrate a jihadi cell. In fourth place, 2 weeks on the list, Hollow Bones by Jody Picoult, a woman who runs the Rhode Island Department for Emergency Preparedness, and her husband, who is a police polygraph expert, face a crisis in their marriage. And in fifth place, 21 weeks on the list, The Calamity Club by Catherine Stockett. As things get tougher during the Depression, several women look for ways to improve their circumstances. We continue with today's headlines from the front page of the New York Times. Former Cornell student's shame turned into anguish. Records show woman had come to believe I was assaulted. In Tennessee, hold is placed on executions. Inmate still alive after two doses of drug. Two titans of AI opening wallets for midterm bids, effort to sway races. OpenAI and Anthropic work quietly to try to shape rules. Democrats sent plea by Latinos on Texas race. Questions on co-pilot's motive after mid-air attack in cockpit. We begin with this story. Krista Pike is in critical condition as Tennessee pauses executions. This was written by Emily Cochran. Krista Pike remained in critical condition at a Nashville hospital on Thursday after surviving a botched execution that resulted from what her lawyer said was the state of Tennessee's failure to heed warnings about its lethal injection protocol. Little was known about her condition other than she was being given life-saving care.
It is the first time in the modern era of capital punishment that someone received an execution drug and survived, the Nonpartisan Death Penalty Information Center said. Randy Spivey, one of her lawyers, described what he said was a torturous experience in the execution chamber, where Ms. Pike's left arm was pierced by at least 7 needles, her right arm turned purple, and she spoke about a burning sensation. At one point, he said, Ms. Pike tried to help her executioners. She asked them to please try up on my shoulder higher, he recalled. The execution, Mr. Spivey asserted, was shrouded in secrecy, with her lawyer struggling to get information. Her lawyers had repeatedly warned in court that Ms. Pike's execution could go awry because of her small veins and her medical history. We may never know what all she was suffering through, either because she can't remember it or can't tell it, or it overwhelms her, said Stephen Farrell from the Federal Defender Services of Eastern Tennessee. It fulfilled Ms. Pike's greatest fear, he said, which was a fear of a prolonged, painful, traumatic death. And that's what happened, Mr. Farrell said, minus the death. The failed execution, the second this year in Tennessee, led Governor Bill Lee, a Republican, to call off all executions for the remainder of the year. Mr. Spivey and Ms. Pike's legal team called on him to reconsider allowing Ms. Pike to serve the remainder of her life in prison, a request he had rejected earlier this week. Ms. Pike, now 50, has expressed remorse for the 1995 murder of a classmate. We at this point do not know the ramifications of the chemical torture she has endured, Mr. Spivey said. He called it cruel. Mr. Lee, who is in the final months of his term-limited tenure as governor, conceded it shouldn't have happened and called the botched execution a tragedy. But he remained adamant on Thursday that the state had an obligation to carry out the death sentence and said he believed the correct protocol had been followed. The people of Tennessee have determined that the death penalty is the appropriate penalty for the most heinous crimes in the state, Mr. Lee said. The people of Tennessee make that decision, and my job is to make sure then that those sentences are carried out. Mr. Lee also vowed to launch an independent investigation into the failure and said no executions would take place under his watch until there was an understanding of what went wrong. It is the second time in 5 years that Mr. Lee has paused executions because of questions over the effectiveness of the state's lethal injections. In 2022, he ordered a review after prison officials failed to properly test the drugs before an execution. Senator Marsha Blackburn, a Republican who is the front runner to replace Mr. Lee, said she wanted to bring back the electric chair as a more common method of capital punishment. Cameron Sexton, Speaker of Tennessee's House, who is also a Republican, said the General Assembly would investigate and explore ways to prevent executions from failing. We will look at all options, expanding the alternatives and changing the current medications to include potassium chloride, Mr. Sexton said. 30 years is too long for justice. Others, including Democrats in the state, said the only recourse was to abolish the death penalty. Ms. Pike was hospitalized Wednesday evening after it was clear that she was still conscious after 2 doses of the lethal drug pentobarbital. Ms. Pike, convicted of the murder of Colleen Slummer, had been on death row for more than 3 decades. She would have been the first woman executed in the state in more than 200 years. Her lawyers had raised concerns about whether the procedure could be carried out without causing excessive pain, given the failure to execute Tony Carruthers this year.
Mr. Lee issued a reprieve for Mr. Carruthers, another death row inmate, whose execution was canceled after medical staff members failed to find a vein. The Wednesday execution was already delayed after a flurry of last-minute legal challenges. But after the Supreme Court cleared the way, Tennessee officials moved ahead. May Martinez, Miss Slemmer's mother, drove from her home in Florida to Nashville to witness the execution, which she has long supported. As of Thursday, she had not publicly commented on the failure. Only a few people were allowed to witness the attempt to end Miss Pike's life. While the curtains separating the witness space from the execution chamber were drawn for much of the time, reporters said they could hear Miss Pike breathing and snoring for nearly an hour. Mr. Spivey, who witnessed the execution, emphasized that much of the process was conducted in secrecy. He said it took more than 7 minutes for him to be allowed a phone call to reach other lawyers outside the prison, where there are strict limitations on technology. Mr. Farrell also said that Ms. Pike's legal team struggled to reach Mr. Lee's office and the Tennessee Supreme Court. The Tennessee Department of Corrections said in a statement late Wednesday that it had followed every step of the state's lawful, established execution protocol approved by the Attorney General's office. The lethal injection chemical in the protocol has consistently been effective, the department said. The agency did not have an additional comment on Thursday. Mr. Lee on Thursday did not directly answer a question about whether prison agency leaders should be removed, but he repeated he believed the department had followed the protocol correctly. There was no reason to expect it to not work, but it didn't, he said. But something didn't go well or right last night, and we need to find out why. We continue with this story. How a Cornell student went from shame to action. This was written by Deborah Common, Matt Flagenheimer, Amy Julia Harris, and Sharon Otterman. In October 2024, after a week after a Chi Phi fraternity party at Cornell University, the sophomore who would come to be known as Jane Doe was milling around an online forum about Greek life when she encountered a post that stopped her cold. Are Chi Phi brothers Crips or Bloods? Because I hear they have been doing hell gangbanging, someone had written. They do drugs and gang-raped a sophomore, another user said. Report them. Since the evening that began on October 19, 2024, Jane Doe had recounted the night's events to her roommates without identifying herself as a rape victim. She had exchanged friendly text messages with men she would later accuse of assault. She had heard uncharitable appraisals of herself from undergraduate gossips. Then she read the words. That's the first time I had ever heard the narrative change that I wasn't a whore and that I was assaulted, Jane Doe told investigators, according to documents from a university review of the accusations obtained by the New York Times. Those records, which had not been previously reported, help illuminate a case that has horrified the nation and plunged one of its elite institutions into crisis. They shed light on the crucial three-week period between the fraternity party and Jane Doe's decision to take her story to the campus police, accusing multiple fraternity brothers of sexual assault and alleging that she was coerced into taking ketamine. The bare facts of what happened after she made her accusations are by now well known. The Tompkins County, New York District Attorney Matthew Van Houten reviewed her complaint and declined to bring criminal charges, saying there was not sufficient evidence to do so.
Jane Doe filed a complaint that prompted at least a dozen hearings by the school's Title IX committee, which is supposed to ensure compliance with federal civil rights laws. On September 16th, Jane Doe also filed a lawsuit against seven men, accusing them of sexual assault. Lawyers for at least three of the accused men have broadly denied criminal wrongdoing. Others have not yet made public statements. What had not been known publicly until now were the detailed filings collected during the private Title IX proceedings, hundreds of pages of emails, text messages, photographs, and interviews with Jane Doe, her friends, and those she accused. Taken together, the raw material sketch Jane Doe's journey from an unknown sophomore to the embodiment of another searing national dialogue about sexual assault and consent. Although Jane Doe is identified in the documents, the Times is withholding her name. Some women around her, the documents show, were quick to say they viewed the events of the evening of October 19th as sexual assault. But Jane Doe, the interviews and text messages reveal, first appeared to grapple with shame, humiliation, and concerns about her reputation before she began to consider herself an assault victim. I don't really remember her ever kind of citing that she had said yes to anything that occurred, one of her roommates had said of the first hours after Jane Doe returned home the morning of October 20th, according to the Title IX files, which were compiled as part of the school's formal process for investigating allegations of sexual harassment and assault. On page upon page, the documents make for difficult reading, vacillating between the merry shorthand of college students, asides about the gym, Snapchat, Greek life, and the blunt force details of an alleged gang assault that the victim appeared to be processing in real time. From the beginning, the case has seemed to double as a referendum on so many vexing questions about what it means to be a young woman on a college campus, even a campus as nominally esteemed as Cornell's. Who is believed and who is coddled? How much good can Title IX do? Has anything changed, really? For Jane Doe, the records suggest, the first task was to make sense of what had happened to her. A traumatic way. At 3:05 a.m. on October 20th, 2024, one of Jane Doe's roommates sent her a text. "Are you coming home tonight?" she asked. 4 minutes later, Jane Doe texted back that she didn't know. The roommate went to sleep, she would tell investigators. When she woke up at 11 a.m., she uploaded a photo of her empty room to Snapchat. "Only I made it back home," she wrote on the post. Around 11:15 a.m., she said, Jane Doe arrived home, still in her big boots and small dress from the night before, according to the roommate. She had consumed ketamine and had sex with multiple men, she told her two roommates. One roommate told investigators that Jane Doe did not use the word rape or assault yet. It seemed like she was in shock, her other roommate later told investigators, not really understanding the gravity of what she was saying. The next day, on October 21st, Jane Doe went to her big sister, a woman designated as a mentor, at Cornell's Tri-Delta sorority and told her there were rumors circulating that she was a slut. The big sister, a junior at Cornell, told investigators that Jane Doe added with a laugh that, unfortunately, they are true. "I could tell that, just from personal experiences, that what she was going through is that she had not yet processed what had happened," the big sister told investigators. That same day, Jane Doe received a text message from Jonathan Newell, one of the men she would go on to accuse of sexual assault.
I just wanted to apologize for how things went down the other night, Mr. Newell wrote. He then said that both he and Matthew Ingalls, another of the men she would later accuse of assault, both felt terrible for being too under the influence of drugs and alcohol to shut it down and kick people out before it got way out of hand. Jane Doe replied and reassured him. At the end of the day, none of the sexual stuff was illegal, and honestly, I really liked being with you and Matt, she wrote. A lawyer for Mr. Newell did not respond to requests for comment. A lawyer for Mr. Ingalls declined to comment. The next day, on October 22nd, Jane Doe made an appointment at Cornell Health to see a doctor because she had contracted a urinary tract infection and wanted to be tested for sexually transmitted diseases. She told the doctor she contracted the UTI in a traumatic way, according to a transcript of her conversation with investigators. She didn't really follow up on that, Jane Doe said of the doctor. She just suggested I go to therapy. Say it didn't happen. On October 23rd, Jane Doe texted Mr. Ingalls. Bro, she wrote, everyone knows. She said the episode was ruining my life temporarily and that her reputation had been destroyed. She said all she could do was sleep and cry all day. According to the documents, Mr. Ingalls assured her that it would all blow over soon, noting how fast nonsense spreads at this school, and said she did not have anything to be ashamed of. You're right, Jane Doe wrote. It'll get better. Jane Doe's sorority big sister received a text that week. Have you heard the rumor about your little? In the meantime, Jane Doe had delivered strict instructions to one of her roommates. If anyone asks about this, she said, according to the roommate's testimony, say it didn't happen. The roommate was plainly concerned. Initially, she said, Jane Doe was kind of recounting it as the sort of crazy thing that she had done. As the days went on, the roommate continued, I think she kind of came to realize that it was something bad and that she didn't really enjoy her time there. On October 25th, Mr. Ingalls texted Jane Doe. You good? Jane Doe replied that Mr. Newell had deaf told people. Days later, she sent Mr. Ingalls an image of the forum post accusing Kai Phi of gang rape. Questions, she wrote. Ridiculous, Mr. Ingalls wrote. I'm going to report that. Uninvited from the party. As Halloween approached, Jane Doe's roommates told investigators her understanding of what had happened to her appeared to have shifted. Around October 28th, Mr. Ingalls was on the phone with Jane Doe, and according to one of her roommates, who said she overheard the conversation, he apologized to her. But rather than assure him everything was okay, Jane Doe took a different tone. How could you let this happen? The roommate recalled her saying. I think she wanted it to be consensual, the roommate told investigators, looking back on how Jane Doe had processed the alleged assault. The roommate told investigators that Jane Doe had been sexually assaulted before, which made it particularly hard for her to talk openly about what had happened. I'd have conversations, and she would describe a part of what happened, and I would tell her that this is what could be classified as rape, the roommate said. At Kai Phi, the fraternity was preparing for a Halloween party, and Jane Doe was eager to attend. Text messages included in the investigation show Mr. Ingalls assuring Jane Doe that he and other fraternity members wanted her to be there. Kai Phi is your house, and you are welcome here, he wrote, relaying the views of the fraternity's president, who was not among those accused of sexual assault. Thank you. I really appreciate that, Jane Doe responded. I'll bring my cigs tomorrow. But then Jane Doe received a phone call from the fraternity's president, according to the text messages. She was disinvited from the party.
It was for her own good, he said. Jane Doe sent a biting text to Mr. Ingalls. I knew this was going to happen, she wrote. The woman will always get the short end of the stick. Y'all aren't my friends. Y'all are covering your asses. By November 3rd, Jane Doe appears to have concluded that she was assaulted at the October party. She'd sent a text to Mr. Newell. Let's be clear that 90% of what happened that night was not consensual. I was given more key than I can remember, she said, using shorthand for ketamine. And I know that I told you I felt uncomfortable and I didn't know anyone in the room. The text continued with her telling him that one of her only memories was doing ketamine off of his penis in front of everyone like a sex doll worker. 4 days later, on November 7th, according to the documents, Jane Doe went to an emergency room in Ithaca and requested a rape kit. We continue with this story. Men accused in Cornell's sex assault suit give varying accounts of night. This was written by Maya Coleman, Claire Fay, and Michael C. Bender. In the weeks after a Cornell University student reported being raped at a fraternity party on campus, most of the men she accused were questioned by university officials about their actions that night. Their answers, which have not been previously reported, were detailed in hundreds of pages of confidential investigative files obtained by the New York Times. The woman who left Cornell and last month filed a lawsuit against the university, the fraternity, and seven of its members and her sorority said she was plied with drugs in October 2024 after a night of heavy drinking and sexually assaulted multiple times at the Chi Phi fraternity house. But in hours of interviews and a statement collected during Cornell's administrative investigation over the winter of 2024, all the men denied any wrongdoing. Four acknowledged having sexual contact with the woman, but said that her interactions had been consensual. The others denied participating in sexual encounters. One said that he, in fact, was a victim of sexual misconduct because the woman had given him oral sex when he was too incapacitated to consent. All their accounts differed, frequently contradicted each other, and generally ran counter to the statements given by the woman to the Cornell police in 2024. The majority said they did not think the woman appeared intoxicated. Most of the interviews, which were conducted by the university's Title IX office, focused not on asking explicitly whether the men had raped the woman, but rather on more quotidian questions: where they had been that night, what they had said, and what they had found themselves in the bedroom to begin with. None of the men has been charged with the crime. The local district attorney declined to pursue a criminal case after reviewing the Cornell police report about her complaint in 2024. But each was identified by name in her lawsuit filed on September 16th and accused of sexually assaulting her. And the district attorney, Matthew Van Houten of Tompkins County, has said since that his office would again consider whether charges were warranted. Since the woman, identified in her lawsuit as Jane Doe, sued the fraternity members, the men have largely remained silent. Lawyers for at least three of them have issued statements denying criminal wrongdoing. Lawyers for six of the men did not respond to requests for comment. Jeremy Solland, who represents the seventh, Scott Kretzmer, acknowledged that his client had participated in a group chat that described the sexual encounters in lewd terms, but had otherwise done nothing wrong. Taking part in an offensive conversation is not the same as taking part in a rape, Mr. Solon said,
adding that he had reached out to the district attorney and was confident Mr. Kretzmar would be exonerated. Please let the process work before recklessly proliferating or coming to a wrongful conclusion about him. In the statements detailed in the investigative records, Mr. Kretzmar and the other men described their recollections of the night of the party in their own words. They said their interactions with Jane Doe began when one of the men, Matthew Ingalls, asked if she wanted to have a threesome with him and another fraternity member, Jonathan Newell. That request later spiraled into a series of sexual encounters, they said. It was Mr. Newell who, not long into their encounter, fired off a Snapchat message to dozens of other members advertising free pussy in the bedroom, according to Jane Doe's lawsuit. Mr. Newell told investigators that he was invited by Mr. Ingalls to participate in the threesome, saying he assumed Mr. Ingalls had asked for permission, the records show. Mr. Newell said that he and Mr. Ingalls had drunk a lot and consumed marijuana and ketamine, causing both to throw up. The other men involved that night said that Jane Doe and those around her did not seem overly inebriated and that they themselves had not had too much to drink. They weren't slurring their speech, said Winston Lee, one of the accused men. They seem perfectly normal. Another fraternity brother, Gilio Lopez, who along with Mr. Newell lived in the room where the sexual encounters took place, said that he had a pretty solid recollection of the night because in his view, he had not drunk that much, roughly 6 beverages, he estimated, in the form of 3 Keystone beers and 3 vodka and Hawaiian punch mixed drinks. When asked about his involvement with Jane Doe, Mr. Lopez said that she initiated their sexual contact and did not ask for his consent, a statement flatly at odds with her account of the night. Mr. Lopez left around 2 a.m., he said, after he became uncomfortable and went with 3 friends to McDonald's. He said he did not tell them about what had transpired, in part because he was admittedly a bit embarrassed about what happened, according to the interview records. Mr. Lee also said that Jane Doe initiated sexual activity without asking. He said he snorted a line of ketamine off her body and she tried to initiate sex. I kind of took a step back because I didn't want to engage in anything like sex, Mr. Lee said. I thought it wasn't the time for that. But later that night, Mr. Lee said he asked for Jane Doe's consent before engaging in a threesome with her. He recalled telling Jane Doe that if you're uncomfortable with any of this or you won't want to do this, that's perfectly fine. We can call it a night, he said. Jane Doe replied, we're all consenting adults here. Another of the men, Mr. Kretzmar, told interviewers that he and his friend Scott Norris entered the room after reading Mr. Newell's Snapchat message, which he said had left him befuddled. He said Jane Doe was not slurring her words when they arrived and that she did not appear drunk. He said he asked her if she was all right just because the nature of the text, and there was one female in the room with a couple of dudes. We were just checking out to see if everything was okay, and it was, he said, later adding of Miss Doe. And if she wasn't, I'd like to think that I would have helped out and did something about it. Mr. Norris, in his interview, said he had been somewhat concerned when he received Mr. Newell's Snapchat message, but assumed it was crude humor. He said he did not do any drugs in the room and did not have sex with Jane Doe. She was conversational with people, and that alleviated whatever concerns I had from the text before, Mr. Norris said, adding that he stayed in the room for only 5 minutes and that all the men in the room were completely or partially clothed for the duration. In her interview with the police, Jane Doe said that Mr. Kretzmar and Mr. Norris were more like voyeurs than anything, the records show.
Diego Sarabia said he entered the room after 2:30 a.m. and was shocked by the scene before him. Several fraternity brothers were there, and one was standing behind Jane Doe, although Mr. Sarabia refused to say whether the person was naked or dressed. I was immensely concerned, since I've never seen anything like this in my 4 years at the house, he said, according to the records. But he said his concerns were allayed when all the people in the room told him to come in. I remember the girl in specific saying something along the lines of, "This was normal in medieval times," he said. Jane Doe said at one point he insulted her before grabbing her and kissing her. Jane Doe, a sophomore at the time, was also interviewed at length by Cornell's Title IX investigators, as were about 20 other people, including her friends and other witnesses to the night and its aftermath. She described a horrific night in the fraternity room where she could not reach her phone. She said she was given large amounts of drugs and alcohol and repeatedly raped by men she barely knew or had never met, the files show. I was super drunk, she said. Still, she said, she came to understand what had happened to her. When she gave her account to a police investigator 3 weeks after the party, she was unequivocal. I can say with 100% confidence, I was raped, she said. Cornell said on Monday that it gave the men a range of sanctions, which included expulsions and suspensions. Thomas Giffra, Jane Doe's lawyer, has said that only two of the men were expelled, which his client does not consider justice. In a related story, we continue with this. What New York's rape laws mean for the Cornell case. This was written by Maria Kramer. A New York prosecutor has blamed the state's rape laws in part for his decision not to charge Cornell University students who were accused of sexually assaulting a 20-year-old woman in 2024. Those laws make it much more difficult to charge people with rape if the accuser chose to become intoxicated, according to prosecutors and advocates for sexual assault victims. For years, legislators have tried to change the law so that prosecutors could bring sexual assault charges in cases where a person had sex with someone who was clearly incapacitated and unable to control or understand their behavior. The case of the young woman who said she was sexually assaulted by the students at their fraternity in Ithaca, New York, has renewed calls for that legislation to pass. Here is what to know about the state's rape laws. What does the law say about voluntary intoxication? In New York, accusers who choose to drink or take drugs have a high burden of proving they were unable to consent, according to prosecutors. The way the law is written now, people who were voluntarily intoxicated cannot claim they were mentally incapacitated during an assault unless they can show they were physically helpless. This means that they had to be unconscious or physically unable to communicate consent at the time of the act. That definition leaves out people who were semi-conscious, slurring their words, or unable to stand or walk steadily before they were assaulted, according to prosecutors and supporters of sexual assault victims. Proposed legislation would allow prosecutors to charge third-degree rape in cases where a person under the influence of drugs or alcohol was unable to control their behavior and was assaulted by someone who should have reasonably understood the victim's condition. At least 24 other states, including California and Virginia, already have similar laws. How did the law affect the Cornell case? Matthew Van Houten, the district attorney for Tompkins County, has said that when the woman first reported the assault in 2024, her claims did not support a criminal case. The woman, who was an undergraduate student,
took ketamine and drank tequila and beer. At one point, she consumed 10 drinks in a 3-hour period, according to the lawsuit she has filed against the students, the fraternity, her sorority, and the university. The students pressured her into taking more ketamine and gave her so much alcohol she became unable to consent, the lawsuit states. They took her to a room and assaulted her for about 7 hours. She tried to hide her naked body under the covers and push them away, but she felt as if there was no way for her to escape.

He said he is reviewing new evidence and will decide whether her case could now be taken to a grand jury. Mr. Van Houten said, if the law had been changed in 2024, it would have been easier to show that the accused students should have known that the person was incapable of consenting because of their consumption of alcohol or drugs. That's not the law, he said. Why hasn't the law been changed? Defense lawyers have pushed back hard, saying proposed legislation would make it easier for prosecutors to charge people who had sex with someone they believed had given consent and later claimed they were too intoxicated to know what they were doing. Some lawyers have described the legislation as paternalistic and say it would take away a woman's agency and ability to stand by a decision to have sex, even though she chose to get drunk or take drugs. Assemblywoman Latrice M. Walker, a Democrat whose district includes the Brownsville neighborhood of Brooklyn and who has opposed changing the statute, has said she is worried about passing laws that would hurt a person's right to due process. The New York legislature has failed to pass the bill since 2019. When Assemblyman Jeffrey Dinowitz, a Democrat representing the Bronx, introduced the first version. In June, Carl Heatsy, a Bronx Democrat and the Speaker of the State Assembly, declined to bring the latest version of the bill to the floor, even though it had broad bipartisan support. But on Wednesday, Mr. Heatsy released a statement saying the Assembly had formed a working group to examine the state sexual assault statutes and consider how best to move forward so that New York's laws are as strong as possible. The allegations being reported out of Cornell University are truly horrifying, Mr. Heatsy said. We want to do everything we can to ensure victims of sexual assault see justice served. The working group includes Mr. Dinowitz and Ms. Walker. We continue with this story. Taking on Trump immigration agenda, justices will review migrant detention policy. This was written by Anne E. Marimo. The Supreme Court on Thursday agreed to review the Trump administration's policy of indefinitely detaining immigrants who crossed the border illegally years ago, signaling the court plans to weigh in on major pieces of President Trump's aggressive deportation agenda as it begins its new term on Monday. The policy is a departure from past practice when such migrants were generally allowed an opportunity to seek release after a hearing before a judge. The justices previously announced that they would fast-track a separate case testing the administration's policy of deporting immigrants to countries where they have no ties, including nations that have faced allegations of human rights abuses. Between the two cases, the justices will consider the legality of some of the most controversial aspects of the Trump administration's efforts to rapidly expel millions of migrants living in the United States. The justices also added two other cases to the docket of issues they will hear and decide by next June. One is a Kentucky case about whether a federal religious discrimination law protects a group of Catholic priests who want to build a shrine to the Virgin Mary over neighbors' objections. The other is a divorce dispute over military benefits originating in North Dakota. The immigration case the court accepted on Thursday involved non-citizens who entered the United States illegally but had been living in the country for years. For decades, such people could be released on bond pending additional court proceedings, so long

0: as they were not found to be a threat to public safety or a flight risk. But last year, the Trump administration announced a new interpretation of a 1996 law, concluding it allowed non-citizens living in the United States to be held without bond. As a result, immigration judges have denied hearings to people, even if they have been living and working in the United States for years. More than 500 district court judges and 9 of 11 federal appeals courts to consider the issue have rejected the administration's new detention rule and its interpretation of the immigration law at issue. About 70,000 people are currently in immigration detention across the United States, up from 40,000 before Mr. Trump took office in January 2025. More than two-thirds of undocumented immigrants have lived in the United States for at least a decade. Most of the appeals courts to consider the issue have said the government should have provided hearings to determine whether they posed a danger to others or a flight risk pending the completion of removal proceedings. In April, the U.S. Court of Appeals for the Second Circuit sided with a Brazilian citizen, Ricardo Aparecido Barbosa de Cunha, who has lived in the United States for almost 20 years. He was arrested by federal agents on his way to work in Massachusetts, where he owns a construction business and a home with his wife, also a Brazilian citizen, and their two children, who are U.S. citizens. He crossed the U.S. border with Mexico in 2004, applied for asylum in 2016, and was granted a work permit. He had not previously been detained and has no known criminal history, according to court filings. In its decision, the appeals court noted that Congress had never challenged what had been the settled practice of releasing certain migrants on bond despite making major changes to immigration law. Even if the government's newfound interpretation of the statute were plausible, and it is not, the appeals court said it was obligated to read such laws in a way that would avoid the serious constitutional questions attendant to what would be the broadest mass detention without bond mandate in our nation's history for millions of non-citizens. Dr. John Sauer, the Solicitor General, urged the justices to reverse the decision and said in court filings that detaining immigrants who are living in the country long after an illegal entry prevents those aliens from evading hearings and helps ensure their removal from the United States. Immigrant advocates say federal law requires the government to provide non-citizens, regardless of how they entered the country, access to a bond hearing. The policy, they say, has stripped people of an opportunity to seek release by a judge. Lawyers for the immigrants say the administration's reading of the statute allows the government to lock up millions of people who have resided in the United States for years without a possibility of a hearing or release. They emphasize that 5 presidential administrations over 3 decades, including the first Trump administration, have provided custody hearings. Michael K.T. Tan, the deputy director of the ACLU's Immigrants' Rights Project, said on Thursday that the government cannot twist the law to detain immigrants for months or even years on end without a bond hearing. Not only is it cruel and inhumane, it is unlawful. We continue with this story. Swiss glaciers vanished by nearly a fifth in recent years, scientists say. This was written by Amelia Nierenberg. Glaciers in Switzerland have lost almost a fifth of their volume over the last 5 years, Swiss researchers said on Thursday, a stark reminder that Europe is the world's fastest warming continent. More than 5% of Switzerland's ice has disappeared in 2026 alone, the researcher said, as a winter with little snow was followed by a summer of broiling heat waves. Many small glaciers have fully disappeared already, they said. Alpine glaciers have no long-term chance of survival under such conditions, the researcher said in a joint statement by the Swiss Glacier Monitoring Network and by a Swiss body of scientists who document changes in the alpine cryosphere. Humans were to blame for the staggering warming trend of the last years, said Matthias Huss, who heads the Glacier Monitoring Network. The global warming we are experiencing now can be attributed 100% to anthropogenic climate change, Dr. Huss wrote in an email. It's as simple as that. By the numbers, the researchers in Switzerland shared sobering statistics. In 2026, the average ice thickness of individual glaciers decreased by up to 40 meters, or about 12 feet. Glacier tongues, narrow parts that stretch into a body of water, receded. This summer, some were reduced by up to 10 meters, about 30 feet. Between July and September, Switzerland's glaciers lost around 2.2 trillion liters of water, or 2.42 billion U.S. tons. That is four times the annual drinking water consumption of all Swiss households, the researchers said. Enormous consequences. The glacier loss was a warning, said Bethan Davies, a professor of glaciology at Newcastle University in England. The Swiss glaciers are characteristic of mounting glacier losses in many regions, said Professor Davies, who was not involved in the Swiss monitoring effort. That's a problem for glaciers and people who live near them. Sudden hazards are growing as glaciers shrink. Snow melts and permafrost thaws, she said. That has been destabilized mountainsides and caused disasters, including in Switzerland, where a landslide set off when part of a glacier broke apart, caused widespread damage to a small village last year. More recently, Professor Davies pointed to the catastrophic flooding in August in Nepal, where an enormous break in a glacier set off a deadly cascade. There are far-reaching, slower consequences, too. Melting glaciers contribute to rising sea levels, she said. As glaciers shrink, they expose darker rocks below that reflect less of sunlight. Changing mountain ecosystems push people who cannot adapt to leave so they can build lives elsewhere. But humans cannot stop glacier melt without addressing the bigger issues, Professor Davies said. The only effective way to minimize loss is by reducing carbon emissions and curbing global heating, she said. Europe's climate crisis. The climate crisis is causing catastrophes across the world, but no continent is warming faster than Europe. This summer, temperatures shattered meteorological records in several countries that endured fires, heat waves, and storms. The Arctic. There are a few reasons why. The Arctic. The top of the world is warming several times faster than the rest of the globe. That is narrowing the temperature gap between the equator and the North Pole. As a result, the jet stream, the belt of strongly westerly winds that steers the weather, could be shifting in ways that make for longer summer heat waves in Europe. Cleaner air. Maybe surprisingly, the efforts European countries have made to curb industrial emissions have knock-on effects. There are now fewer aerosols, which are light-colored particles in the air, that can bounce solar radiation back into space. Less snow. This is similar to cleaner air. Less snow means the ground is less able to deflect the sun's energy. Dr. Huss, head of the Swiss Glacier Monitoring Network, said that glaciers were important to raise the alarm about rising temperatures. The disappearance of their eternal ice makes it obvious the climate has shifted, he noted. Glaciers are the ambassadors of climate change, he said. They speak a very clear and simple language, he added. This is a desperately needed warning sign. This concludes the reading of the New York Times for today. Your reader has been Blanca Michael Ward. If you have any questions, comments, or suggestions concerning this program, please feel free to call us at 659-422-6390. Thank you for listening, and now please stay tuned for continued programming on Radio I.
1: This is Bird Note. Are any birds more conspicuous by their absence than swallows? Through all of spring and summer, swallows dart and sail overhead, their airborne grace a wonder to behold. So, while October marks a lovely juncture in the change of seasons, the skies seem empty. The swallows have flown south. Swallows feed almost exclusively on flying insects, abundant in the warmer months, scarcer as fall takes hold. The swallows, 8 species nest in the United States, must fly south for the winter, to latitudes where aerial insects are to be found. So, if you wanted to follow the swallows in winter, where would that journey take you? Well, to catch up with violet green and tree swallows, you'd traverse much of Central America. A search for the other 6 species would take you through much of South America. Indeed, to see cliff swallows, you'd have to strike off as far south as Argentina. For a parting look at swallow flocks in early October, visit the sort of places they concentrate before migrating. Check around large open fields or pastures, or wetlands like marshes or ponds, for a last chance to say farewell until next March or April. For Bird Note, I'm Michael Stein.
2: 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We'll see clear skies tonight with a low of 40, sunshine tomorrow, a high of 64, mostly sunny on Sunday, windy with a high of 69, and more sunshine for Monday. 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
5: 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Hot tubs are a luxury that can turn your backyard into a spa-like oasis, but in-ground installations are costly. 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These alternatives may not have the same aesthetic as hardwired versions, but they offer many of the same benefits: relaxation and year-round enjoyment, usually for under $1,000. Inflatable hot tubs are perfect for renters or anyone with limited space, as they can be stowed away when not in use. While testing inflatable hot tubs at home, we learned that they can take 30 minutes to an hour to fill with water from a garden hose. 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We recommend planning ahead and letting them heat up overnight. What we tested. We put 4 inflatable hot tubs to the test, evaluating them based on setup, max occupancy, massage features, and ease of use. 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Why you should get it? The built-in water softening system and 170 water jets make it ideal for long soaks. Keep in mind, the included cushion headrests look nice, but aren't the most comfortable. This Intex hot tub is the closest thing to having a spa in your backyard. It was our favorite for families or solo soakers who want the hot tub experience without a jacuzzi price tag. Designed to fit up to 6 people, it has 170 powerful air jets, cushioned headrests, and color-changing LED lights that made our evening soaks feel very zen-like. It also includes a built-in hard water treatment system to help prevent scale buildup and keep maintenance simple. During testing, it was our go-to for nightly hydrotherapy and entertaining. The tub inflates in under 5 minutes and needs no tools besides a garden hose, so you can set it up by yourself. The water can take up to 24 hours to fully heat, sometimes less depending on the weather, which is typical of inflatable hot tubs. When the jets are on, it tends to make the water cooler. On the downside, the inflatable pillows look nice, but weren't especially comfortable, and the tub's design isn't the most stylish. We also wish the jets offered deeper water pressure for a more intense massage. Product details. Dimensions, 85 by 85 by 28 inches. Water capacity, 290 gallons. Max occupancy, 6. Number of jets, 170. Max temperature, 104 degrees Fahrenheit. Weight, 110.29 pounds. Key terms to know. Energy sense. This label on a hot tub cover means the cover is designed to keep heat in, which helps you save energy and money. Filter pump, a device that keeps the water clean by circulating it and removing debris. A powerful filter pump is important for keeping your hot tub hygienic. Ground cloth, a protective layer that goes under your hot tub to prevent punctures and damage. There's at Amazon, $700 at Lowe's, $398 at Walmart. Why you should get it? The power-saving heating timer lets you schedule the water temperature up to 40 days in advance. Keep in mind, no built-in seats means it's not ideal for marathon soak sessions. First-time hot tub users will appreciate how easy the Coleman SaluSpa inflatable hot tub is to set up, thanks to a QR code that links directly to a detailed guide. Though advertised as a 4-to-6-person tub, it's best suited for 2 or 3 adults. It comes with thoughtful extras like cup holders, a chlorine dispenser, and a power-saving heating timer that lets you schedule water temperature up to 40 days in advance. The tub also has 120 water jets with 2 intensity levels, so you can opt for a gentle massage or a more invigorating soak. In addition to the built-in control panel, You can also adjust settings from your phone using the Smart app. The tub features a two-piece thermal insulated cover that helps conserve up to 40% more energy while keeping water warm. While effective, we thought a one-piece cover would be more convenient to use. You can use the tub year-round as it's equipped with Freeze Shield technology, which protects the pump and water from freezing in cold weather. The only drawbacks are that its smaller size makes it feel snug at capacity, and the lack of built-in seats may be less comfortable for long hot tub sessions. Product details, dimensions, 77 by 77 by 28 inches. Water capacity, 242 gallons. Max occupancy, 4 to 6. Number of jets, 140. Max temperature, 104 degrees Fahrenheit. Weight, 80.57 pounds. Best Square. 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Why you should get it. It's a great basic option, perfect for first-time hot tub buyers. Keep in mind, this hot tub is on the smaller side, so the four-person claim is a bit generous. The Best Way Hawaii earned our seal of approval for affordability and quality, thanks to a triple-layer DuraPlus exterior, which the manufacturer says is stronger than inflatable hot tubs made with standard PVC. Setup was straightforward, but the instructions were a bit confusing. Unlike some models, it didn't include a QR code for quick access to an online manual. That said, we inflated and filled it with water in 10 minutes, not counting the time it takes to heat the water. The tub comes with an app that lets you control temperature and timers from your mobile device. Its cover increases energy efficiency by 40%, helping the water stay warm when the tub isn't in use. It comes with Freeze Shield technology that protects components from freezing in cooler weather. In terms of comfort, it's fine, though not as cozy as hot tubs with built-in seats. While it's marketed for four people, in reality, it's only spacious enough for two adults to sit comfortably. Still, it's a solid choice for first-time buyers or anyone looking for a simple inflatable tub for basic water therapy. Product details, dimensions, 71 by 71 by 28 inches. Water capacity, 222 gallons. Max occupancy, 6. Number of jets, 140. Max temperature, 104 degrees Fahrenheit. Weight, 98.46 pounds. 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Why you should get it. Heated bubbles from its jets add an extra layer of comfort and relaxation. Keep in mind, it doesn't have a smart app, so all settings must be adjusted directly on the tub. Almost all inflatable hot tubs feature jets for a relaxing, stress-relieving massage, but the four-person Intex Pure Spa Bubble Massage Inflatable Hot Tub adds a twist. The bubbles themselves are heated, heightening relaxation after a long day. While it doesn't include railings like a traditional hot tub, getting in and out is easy, even for shorter users. We appreciate that you can control settings directly on the tub, though a smart app would have added extra convenience. It also comes with a built-in hard water treatment system, although we had to go through some trial and error to get the chemical balance just right. The tub has a carry bag and inflation hose, making it easy to move and set up wherever you want. Once assembled, the tub comfortably fits two adults with room to stretch out. Our only real gripe was that the instruction manual could have been clearer. Otherwise, it's a solid choice for anyone seeking an entry-level hot tub. For those looking for extra amenities like cushioned seating, we recommend upgrading to our best overall pick, the Intex Pure Spa Plus inflatable hot tub. 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Water capacity 210 gallons. Max occupancy 4. Max temperature 104 degrees Fahrenheit. Weight, 112.42 pounds. Air, $1,540 at Target. Why you should get it? This square inflatable hot tub has a few headrests and a multicolored LED light that makes it perfect for a group. Keep in mind, because it holds a lot of water, it heats up by only 1 to 2 degrees Fahrenheit per hour. The best inflatable hot tub for a crowd should have a high number of jets and some features that will keep the party going for a long time. This hot tub has 170 high-powered bubble jets and two spa headrests, as well as color-changing LED lights that add both visibility at night and some serious ambiance. Plus, with the ability to connect to an app, you can start heating up the water well before your guests arrive, even if you're out buying party supplies. It'll allow you to schedule and time when the tub turns on, too. The built-in water softener helps keep hair and skin soft, even if you sit in the tub all weekend long. The salt water system sanitizes the water, and the water conditioning system reduces calcium buildup, which will ensure the tub works like new for a long time. The three-ply laminate PVC material is made of thousands of puncture-resistant fibers, which also provide support and help the hot tub keep its shape. It's available to ship to all 50 states thanks to an included high-density thermal-resistant locking cover that protects from weather damage and is supposed to be 59% more energy efficient than regular covers. The tub comes with four filter cartridges, a test strip, a floating chlorine dispenser, and a thermal ground cloth. Please note that it's not made for freezing temperatures, and because it holds a lot of water, 290 gallons, it only heats up at a rate of 1 to 2 degrees Fahrenheit an hour, which is on the slower side. Product details, dimensions, 77 by 77 by 28 inches. Water capacity, 290 gallons. Max occupancy, 6. Number of jets, 170. Max temperature, 104 degrees Fahrenheit. Weight, 131.7 pounds. The bottom line, whether you're relaxing solo or entertaining friends, the Intex Pure Spa Plus inflatable hot tub is our top choice. It features a spacious design, 170 jets, and a built-in water softening system that reduces scale. It's also easy to set up. For a smaller or cheaper option, the Coleman SaluSpa Palm Springs can be used year-round. Our testing process. To evaluate each inflatable hot tub, we followed the manufacturer's instructions for setup, usage, and care. We began by unboxing and inflating each hot tub using the provided pump or accessories. We noted how long setup took, whether instructions were clear, and if additional help was required. Each spa was then filled to the recommended water line, or 1.5 inches above the highest jets, if not specified. Over a period of several weeks, we used the hot tubs for relaxation, hydrotherapy, and entertainment. We paid close attention to water heating times, jet strength, comfort, and accessibility when getting in and out. To ensure safety, sessions were limited to 15 to 30 minutes, and temperatures were kept below 104 degrees Fahrenheit. Proper maintenance was a key part of testing. We treated the water with standard chemicals like chlorine or bromine, adjusted pH levels as needed, and used water test strips regularly to monitor balance. Covers were inspected for durability and ease of use, and filters were rinsed weekly. We also tracked how easy it was to clean jets, scrub water lines, and drain/refill the spa. What to know about inflatable hot tubs before shopping? Size and capacity. Inflatable tubs often list a person capacity, but that number can be misleading because it often assumes smaller body sizes and doesn't take leg room into account. Consider the size of your household. If you're buying an inflatable hot tub with a capacity of 6 people, it'll likely be most comfortable with 4 or fewer people inside. Number of jets. Jets are responsible for that signature bubbly massage experience in a hot tub. Most inflatable models offer over 100 jets, with some reaching around 180. The models on our list range from 120 to 170 jets. While the number of jets might seem important, it's more about personal preference. Some tubs also offer adjustable jet pressure settings, giving you more control over your massage experience. Unless the number of jets feels unusually low, most inflatable hot tubs will provide a similar level of enjoyment. According to Nathan Sapio at Discount Salt Pool, hot tubs can be categorized based on their jet count. Small, 10 to 50 jets. These tend to offer a gentler massage, operate more quietly, and consume less energy. Medium, 50 to 100 jets, a balance of power and energy efficiency. Large, over 100 jets. Expect a more vigorous massage, but these might be louder and use more energy. There are 2 main types of jets, Sapio says. Air jets are more common and offer a gentler massage, but they can cool the water down faster. Hydro jets, while less common and typically pricier, deliver a more intense, targeted massage experience, often with adjustable controls for direction and intensity. However, they require a stronger pump and are a bit noisier. A maximum temperature of 104 degrees Fahrenheit. In our research, we didn't find any models that heat beyond this, but there are other temperature factors to keep in mind when shopping: minimum operating temperature and heating speed. Some tubs aren't designed for extremely cold weather and may not function properly below 39 degrees Fahrenheit. If you live in a colder climate, look for features like freeze shield technology, which protects the pump and water from freezing. Inflatable hot tubs typically heat at a rate of 1 to 3 degrees Fahrenheit per hour and can take up to 24 hours to reach full temperature. Weather can impact this as well. Warm conditions speed up heating, while cooler temperatures slow it down. Knowing the heating rate helps you plan how long it will take for your tub to reach your preferred temperature. You can track water temperature with a simple pool thermometer. keep in mind that while water temperature gradually drops during a soak, the built-in heating and pump system will reheat it, maintaining a comfortable experience throughout your session. Energy efficiency. In certain states, California, Massachusetts, Maine, New Jersey, Nevada, New York, Oregon, and Rhode Island, hot tubs must meet APSP 14 and Title 20 energy efficiency standards to be sold. This usually means they need to include an EnergySense compliant cover. If you're in one of these states, double check that your chosen hot tub meets these standards and includes the required cover, otherwise it might not be shipped to you. Special features. While all hot tubs offer a relaxing soak, some have additional features that will take your experience to the next level. For those in colder climates who want to enjoy their hot tub year-round, models with built-in freeze protection are a must. This feature heats the water to prevent freezing and potential damage, ensuring your hot tub is always ready. Many inflatable hot tubs now feature digital control panels or even smartphone apps, allowing you to easily adjust the temperature, jets, and other settings from the comfort of your lounge chair or while you're away from home. Other features like LED lighting, headrests, and cup holders are also available. Tester tip. One tester noted that rainwater pooled on the thermal cover. To minimize this issue, she bought a child-sized inner tube to make it easier to collect and remove rainwater. For a truly luxurious experience, some offer advanced features such as built-in aromatherapy systems, saltwater chlorination, or rapid heating systems. It's worth noting that most inflatable hot tubs don't come with built-in steps or stairs. If you need assistance getting in and out, consider purchasing a separate set of hot tub steps for added safety and convenience. How long do inflatable hot tubs last? Depending on the quality of the make and model, it can last many years, says Matt Giovannisi, founder of SwimUniversity.com. S as in Sam, WIMUNIVER, S as in Sam, ITY.com. Taking care of your inflatable hot tub is just like any other hot tub. You want to make sure your pH and alkalinity are always balanced and your sanitizer, chlorine or bromine, is always at the ideal range. To ensure that your tub is well maintained, Giovannisi recommends monitoring the chlorine levels, wiping down the cover and inside of the hot tub to reduce calcium buildup and scum, and deep cleaning your filters at least once a month using a filter cleaner. What should you buy before installing an inflatable hot tub? Getting ready to enjoy your first inflatable hot tub? A little preparation goes a long way. Having these basics on hand before setup will make the process easier and keep your water sparkling clean from the start. Here's what our first-time testers recommend stopping up on. Garden hose. Look for one that is labeled drinking water safe to prevent toxins and other impurities from seeping into the water. Chlorine bromine tablets. You need to add chlorine or bromine tablets to keep the hot tub water sanitized. 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You might want to get water balancing chemicals such as pH up and down to ensure water is completely clean. 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
4: 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The following program is intended for individuals who are unable to read printed materials due to visual or physical impairment.
6: Hi, I'm Joseph Annapoli, and this is Southern Living. I'll be reading from southernliving.com. The first story is, I always thought this was my mom's dessert. Then I found it in an old Southern Living by Josh Miller. My mother is not a liar. In fact, she's never broken any of the Ten Commandments. Okay, maybe number 10, thou shall not covet. But hey, 9 out of 10 ain't bad. But back to my mom and her lie. Technically, she didn't lie to me. However, I have spent most of my life believing that one of my favorite treats, cookie dough that's rolled into a ball, pressed in a mini muffin tin and stuffed with a chocolate peanut butter cup, was her secret recipe. Then one day, we walked into the test kitchen to taste one of the thousands of retro Southern Living recipes in our insider's only recipe vault. And lo and behold, Mama's secret recipe was staring me in the face, and Mama was nowhere to be found. As it turns out, it wasn't my Mama's recipe at all. The recipe was first featured in Southern Living in February of 1984, submitted by Marilyn Hubert of Tifton, Georgia. Miss Marilyn named them Peanut Butter Temptations, and after sampling them in the test kitchen myself, I can tell you she hit the nail right on the head with that one. This recipe took me right back to my childhood, especially because it called for margarine, which was all the rage back in the 1980s, at least in my house. These peanut buttery, soft, crunchy delights remind me of Halloween nights in our cul-de-sac. Our neighbors gathered around card tables draped with cheap plastic tablecloths and laden with homemade treats like these Not My Mama's Peanut Butter Temptations. Mama, if you're reading this, I know you didn't lie to me or to anyone else. In fact, you probably told me 20 times and the neighbors too, especially if you got the recipe out of Southern Living. I guess I was just too focused on trick-or-treating to listen. That article is titled, I Always Thought This Was My Mom's Dessert, Then I Found It in an Old Southern Living by Josh Miller. The actual recipe is not available online. It is only available inside their vault. And you must join to have access to that vault. The next article is titled, Is It Safe to Run Your Washer and Dryer at the Same Time? Experts Weigh In, by Ashlyn Needham. When it comes to doing laundry, Tossing the first load into the dryer while your second load gets its spin seems like an efficient way to get through this never-ending task as quickly as possible. In fact, you might do that already, but is it really safe? Odds are both appliances are sitting side by side or on top of each other in your laundry room, so it only seems reasonable to dry and wash a load at the same time. But while you might have had this habit for years, it's best to know how this impacts your home's electrical setup. That's why we spoke to two professionals for their say on when you should avoid running these laundry day helpers at once. Understanding your home's power draw. Obviously, washers and dryers need electricity in order for them to function. However, the problem is that both appliances draw a significant amount of power, which can become a problem if they're both plugged into the same circuit. Washers and dryers are both big energy users. So if your laundry room isn't set up on separate circuits, you're at a higher risk of electrical issues like blown fuses, tripped breakers, or even overheating wires, says TJ Laurie, president at Benz ProServe. In the worst cases, that kind of overheating can turn into a serious hazard, including the risk of fire. While most newer homes are built for washers and dryers to be plugged into their own circuit, you might not know how your laundry room is set up if you're in an older home. Sergey Nikolin, president at Product Air Heating and Cooling, says, if your washer and dryer cords go into a double socket on the wall, that usually means they share one circuit. If the power shuts off, that's a clear sign the circuit is overloaded and you cannot run both at the same time. Is it safe to run your washer and dryer at the same time? So, with that said, you might be wondering if it's safe to run your washer and dryer at the same time. The answer is yes and no. In most cases, you can run your washer and dryer at the same time, Lowry says. Modern homes are designed with electrical circuits and water lines that can handle both appliances running together without an issue. If you're in an older home, have an electrician check that your laundry area has dedicated circuits. It's much safer and more efficient. He also says that if you begin to notice flickering lights, tripped breakers, or reduced water flow when running both appliances, that's a sign your system may need an upgrade. When not to run both appliances at once? While there are times where it's okay to run both appliances at once, there are other times when it's best to run one at a time, like when they're both plugged into the same circuit. Lowry says another reason to avoid running them together is if your water pressure is on the lower side. Running the washer while someone is showering or using another water-heavy appliance can definitely impact the other. Have you noticed your breaker tripping and your cycle stopping halfway through? Nicklin says that's a sign of a weak setup. That's the system protecting your wiring from overheating. You may notice outlets or cords get warm, which is a red flag, but not an automatic fire. The real danger only creeps in if you keep pushing it for months or years, ignoring hot outlets or scorched plugs, and that's when a nuisance can turn into a fire. That article is titled, Is It Safe to Run Your Washer and Dryer at the Same Time? By Ashlyn Needham. The next article is titled, Hear a Squirrel in Your Attic? Here's What to Do Before It Causes Damage, by Brandy Gruner. If you hear scrabbling in the attic, that's a strong indication you have squirrels. Other signs include a stash of acorns or nuts, nesting in the insulation, a strong smell of urine, chirping babies, and squirrel tracks in the dusty corners of your attic. As cute as they may be, squirrels don't belong in your attic and may be hazardous to your health and home. Here's what to do if you hear a squirrel in the attic. Should I worry if I have squirrels in my attic? You don't want to ignore a squirrel problem in your attic because of the damage they can cause. Squirrels will tear up insulation for nesting and may chew through wires, which is a clear fire hazard. They sometimes chew through wood and drywall. Over time, your house will start to stink if squirrels are using your attic as a litter box. Droppings from small rodents like squirrels can be contaminated with salmonella. Squirrels can also pick up serious diseases from ticks and fleas like typhus. What should I do if I hear squirrels? Squirrels make a variety of noises. Adults will chirp, while the young may sound more like baby birds. You may hear them racing across the attic, dropping acorns that roll across the floor or gnawing on wood and plastic. Gray squirrels are active during the day, while flying squirrels move around at night. Unfortunately, scaring squirrels away with loud noises or devices is usually ineffective. Some repellents can discourage chewing, but this won't keep out squirrels that have already found a way in. Trapping means you'll have to find some place to release the squirrel, which isn't allowed in many municipalities. Tip: trapping or excluding nesting squirrels during breeding season could orphan babies in your attic. Gray squirrels usually nest in late winter and again in late summer. The mother may cause more destruction trying to get back in if you exclude her, while orphaned babies will die and stink up your home. Wildlife rehabilitators suggest waiting until the babies are 8 to 10 weeks old and can leave the home. You can hire an animal removal or pest control company to help remove squirrels, but ultimately, you need to prevent them from re-entering your home. Follow these steps if you have squirrels in your attic. Squirrels can be removed from your home with traps or one-way doors, which allow them to get out, but not back in. Inspect your home carefully to find all points of entry and repair them. Repair siding or use flashing to cover gaps. Add screens over vents and chimneys. Trim tree limbs so that they are at least 10 feet from your home. Move bird feeders farther away and squirrel-proof them. Don't scatter nuts or sunflower seeds on the ground. Once you are sure the squirrel won't return, clean your attic and repair any insulation. Use protective clothing and a dust mask to protect yourself from contamination. If you notice any chewed wiring, keep your distance and call an electrician for help. The title of that article was "Hear a Squirrel in Your Attic? Here's What to Do Before It Causes Damage" by Brandy Gruner. The next article is titled "How to Top Dress a Lawn for Healthier, Better Looking Grass" by Karen Brewer Grossman. Boost your lawn's nutrients. In this article, what is top dressing? Why consider top dressing? When to top dress a lawn? What to use? How to top dress? And what to avoid? Top dressing a lawn is often done to improve soil and boost the health of a lawn. It is not a complicated process, but it can take time if you do your whole lawn. Layers of compost or blends of soil and sand are spread over the grass to add nutrients to pale and patchy lawns and improve drainage in heavy clay. It also helps even out low-lying areas in the yard. If your lawn isn't as lush and green as it used to be, it may be time for top dressing. If it's not part of your regular lawn care routine, you should consider it. Here's how top dressing can help your lawn and the steps to do it. What is top dressing? Top dressing a lawn involves evenly spreading a thin layer of compost, sand, or other organic material over grass. It can be done to the whole lawn or to parts that are struggling to grow, such as low-lying areas or bare spots that see heavy foot traffic. As the material settles into the grass, it blends into the existing soil where it feeds the roots. Why consider top dressing? Besides leveling out uneven spots in your lawn, top dressing improves drainage in compacted soils by helping water flow through it more easily. It adds microbes that break down dead grass and thatch on the soil surface and adds nutrients to the root zone. If you are top dressing bare patches of lawn that need filling in, the material also acts as a blanket to help grass seeds germinate. When to top dress a lawn? Top dressing can be done when the grass is actively growing, In the spring, wait until regular growth resumes and the grass is being mowed every week. Grass that is actively growing can push through a layer of material more easily. Top dress warm season grasses in late spring and summer and cool season grasses in the spring or from late summer to early fall. Time the application so there's time for the grass to be mowed a few times before cold winter.

for top dressing. When it comes to what to top dress your lawn with, it depends on your goals. An at-home pH test can help determine what your soil needs. Soil that is too acidic or too alkaline can block the roots from absorbing nutrients. Compost. Compost can revive a thin, nutrient-deficient, or struggling lawn by adding nutrients and beneficial microbes. This can boost soil pH that's too low. You can purchase garden compost or use your own compost pile, though you may need to sift it with a compost screener before spreading it on your grass. Sand. Sand fills in low-lying areas where water pools and improves drainage in heavy clay soil. Look for washed sand or washed masonry sand that has been screened to remove large bits. Play sand will compact as it gets wet. Boost nutrients by applying a blend of 70% sand and 30% compost. Topsoil. Topsoil, or a specialty lawn soil, is good for filling holes and low-lying areas, as well as preparing for seeding. Loam blends sand, clay, and silt for a better balance of improving drainage, offering nutrients and retaining water. It's a good choice for maintaining a lawn that's already pretty healthy. Blend it with compost to release nutrients slowly while retaining moisture. Peat moss. Peat moss can be used for lawns that are too alkaline, but it shouldn't be used on soil that's already acidic. It doesn't add nutrients, but it can help the soil retain moisture, which can be helpful when seeding. How to top dress a lawn. 1. Mow the grass to a shorter height than usual. 2. Use a rake to dethatch any areas where the thatch is thicker than 1/2 inch. Clear any debris like leaves and sticks so the top dressing will come into direct contact with the soil and not sit on top of dead grass or clippings. 3. Aerate the lawn if the soil is compacted. This will help the top dressing to get down into the soil. 4. Spread a 1/4 to 1/2 inch thick layer of your chosen top dressing material with a shovel, gently shaking it over the area to distribute it evenly. You can also spread the material with a compost spreader. A broadcast spreader may clog. Don't make the layer too thick or it could smother the grass. 5. Work the top dressing down into the grass with a rake or broom until the tips of the grass are visible. 6. If you are also overseeding your lawn, you can use a broadcast spreader to spread seed over the top dressing. 7. Water the lawn lightly but deeply to help the top dressing settle into the root zone. What to avoid when top dressing? Don't apply top dressing too thick. Grass should be visible through the layer and able to grow easily through the material. Grass should still be showing over the top dressing so it can receive sunlight needed for photosynthesis. Don't use clay soil or heavy soil because it can make compaction worse. Stick to sandy loam when using topsoil. Wait a week or two to resume mowing so the grass can recover. Don't skip prepping your lawn beforehand. Top dressing works best when the lawn is mowed short and clear of debris. That story was How to Top Dress a Lawn for Healthier, Better Looking Grass by Karen Brewer Grossman. The next article is 16 Southern Cities with Surprising Sister Cities Around the World by Joey Skladany. From Huntsville, Alabama to Charleston, West Virginia. Sister Sister isn't just the name of an iconic 90s sitcom. It can now be used to identify some of our favorite Southern cities and the bond they share with global relatives. Through the organization Sister Cities International, started by President Dwight D. Eisenhower in 1956, more than 400 U.S. global communities are now represented, linking over 1,800 metropolises, states, and counties across more than

0: than 140 countries. The mission is simple: establish and maintain a network committed to promoting peace, respect, and mutual understanding across borders. Though touting similarities in architecture, culture, or history isn't a requirement, these sibling societies do make an effort to influence many aspects of each other's daily lives. This may include boosting tourism, strengthening overseas relations, increasing youth education opportunities through exchange programs, developing diverse economies, and tackling emerging issues that affect respective populations. These groups are also one of the first to assist should one or the other experience any type of catastrophe that requires aid in the form of fundraising, resources, and supplies. While a sister city may not get you exclusive discounts to museums, transit passes, and hotels, future travelers are encouraged to contact local chapters prior to a trip. Foreign representatives are often able to provide advice on must-see attractions or even connect Southerners with expats who have made the permanent move abroad. These chapters will also have the most up-to-date programming schedules for musical performances, art exhibits, and festivals that may feature talent from your town. They can also point you in the direction of landmarks, artifacts, and even businesses that are nods to and/or gifts from their U.S. siblings. Should you reside in one of the South's most populous cities in each state and are curious where you may be even more accepted with open arms during an international vacation, consider one of the many sister cities below. You may just find your newest home away from home. Cities are listed in order from the oldest to the most recently established relationships. Huntsville, Alabama, sister cities. Tainan, Taiwan. Issy-les-Moulineaux, France. Little Rock, Arkansas, sister cities. Kaohsiung, Taiwan. Hanam City, South Korea. Newcastle upon Tyne, England. Caxias do Sul, Brazil. Jacksonville, Florida, sister cities. Bahia Blanca, Argentina. Changwon City, South Korea. Curitiba, Brazil. Murmansk, Russia. Nantes, France. Nelson Mandela Bay Municipality, Port Elizabeth, South Africa. San Juan, Puerto Rico. Yingkou, China. Atlanta, Georgia. Sister cities. Salzburg, Austria. 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And Tbilisi, Georgia. Louisville, Kentucky, sister cities. 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New Orleans, Louisiana, sister cities. 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Sister cities. 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Nice, France. Baku, Azerbaijan. Aberdeen, Scotland. Perth, Australia. Istanbul, Turkey. Guayaquil, Ecuador. Stavanger, Norway. Leipzig, Germany. Abu Dhabi, UAE. Luanda, Angola. Karachi, Pakistan. Basra, Iraq. Shenzhen, China. Tampico, Mexico. And Ulsan, North Korea. Virginia Beach, Virginia. Sister cities. Miyazaki, Japan. Moss, Norway. Ards and North Down, UK. Charleston, West Virginia. Sister city. Banská Bystrica, Slovakia. The title of this article is 16 Southern Cities with Surprising Sister Cities Around the World by Joey Scaldani. That concludes today's readings from Southern Living. This has been Josna Vanipalli for Vocal Point, home of the Georgia Radio Reading Service. Thank you for listening to Vocal Point.
1: This is Take Note. I'm Anna Williams, and we're taking history by the tempo. Happy Oktoberfest! What began in 1810 Bavaria as a five-day wedding celebration, culminating in a horse race, is now the world's largest folk festival, with local beers taking center stage. Oktoberfest is celebrated with traditional Bavarian music that makes you want to dance. That signature Oktoberfest musical sound with brass and accordion comes from oompa bands that take their name from the rhythm of the music, like this Liechtensteiner polka we're hearing now. Many popular Oktoberfest tunes are drinking songs, like this waltz from 1935 that's called In München steht ein Hofbräuhaus. Its catchy refrain, Ein, zwei, gesuffa, means one, two, drink up. The accordion sound here is produced by the Steirische Harmonika, which is a type of diatonic, bisonoric accordion. Let's break that down. Diatonic means that each row of buttons on the melody side of the accordion can play all of the notes in a scale. Bisonoric means that when you compress the accordion bellows, you hear one note, and then when you expand them, it plays a different note. And when thinking about Bavarian music, who can forget the Alpine horn? Take Note is a production of Classical Arizona PBS, a service of Arizona State University.
2: Here's today's edition of Health in a Heartbeat. Everybody knows that losing weight, if you're overweight or obese, is a healthy goal. In older adults, however, it gets more complicated. A recent study by University of Rhode Island researchers found that older adults classified as overweight using body mass index, or BMI, faced a lower mortality risk than those of normal weight. Even more interesting is that they also documented that older adult men who were mildly or moderately obese also had a lower risk of dying. Where we carry that weight on our bodies makes a big difference. The study found that fat around the belly carried a higher risk of death. That held true even when those individuals were considered of normal, healthy weight. The scientists analyzed data from nearly 7,000 adults aged 65 and over between 2011 and 2024. They tracked weight and changes in participants' body mass index and waist circumference during that time. The research noted that someone classified as having a normal BMI had a higher risk of death when they carried excess belly fat. BMI, which uses a ratio of weight to height to predict overall health, has its critics. That's because it doesn't reflect the difference between muscle, bone, and body fat, nor does it show where the fat is stored or reflect differences in age and sex. The study's findings are more than a reflection of BMI's weaknesses. It points to a real fact that extra weight might not be all bad in this population. Scientists believe preserved muscle and metabolic reserve play a role. That means the cells of older adults are better able to resist stress and recover faster. It might also be, investigators say, the folks who live that long are just hardier. This edition of Health in a Heartbeat is brought to you by University of Florida Health, committed to advancing excellence in patient care, research, and education, and by WUFT-FM. For more information or to subscribe to our weekly e-newsletter, please visit our website, heartbeatradio.org.
3: We'll see clear skies tonight with a low of 40, sunshine tomorrow, a high of 64, mostly sunny on Sunday, windy with a high of 69, and more sunshine for Monday. 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
4: This is Beth Weiss, returning to the reading of Better Living Through Birding, Notes from a Black Man in the Natural World by Christian Cooper, published by Random House. In our last reading, the author continued his story about being in the Himalayas and ascending with his friend Scott to the base camp of Everest. This journey was to complete his five-way road. He proposed to his travel companion Scott on the trip, and they were married shortly after, though it didn't last. He then went back in time to reveal more about his family. He described the very difficult marriage of his parents, which ended when he was 14 years old. He was estranged from his father, but kept his last name. After many years, his father reached out through a cousin. His father had remarried and seemed to have changed. He actually talked now. Where we left off was the author's intention to go sail gliding with his father, a passion of his dad's, thinking he had plenty of time. As I dipped a toe in the waters of reconciliation, I was on the alert for one of my father's dark moods. They were such a fundamental part of the experience of growing up with him that I couldn't accept that they were gone for good. So I held a part of myself back, waiting for a return of his mean bullying side. Instead, I got sustained outreach. He was awkward about it at first, taking big swings with things like a lavish check as a birthday gift. I accepted it, but did not accept that he could buy his way back into my life. And besides, he'd been AWOL for the entire expense of my Harvard education. That had been all Mom and my student loans. Despite Harvard's robust financial aid policy, thanks to its massive endowment, paying for college had left me in debt. Not to mention the embarrassment from the several times I had handed the bursar's office the check for the semester on registration day, only to discover that my mom had postdated it. That hurt. I didn't stop to consider what struggles my mother was going through to make that check happen at all. You had to pay for Harvard, my dad said when at a tentative dinner together. I must have mentioned my loan payments in passing. I looked at him quizzically. How else do you think I got through 4 years of college? I thought you were on full scholarship. His voice, soft as I'd never heard from him, was tinged with self-reproach. Harvard doesn't do that. They didn't back then, anyway. Financial aid resulted from a needs-based calculation that pushed family budgets to the brink. He really didn't know. What was more remarkable, we were talking about it. He was talking. This was much more communicative. Francis Cooper wasn't a one-time aberration from our first meeting. He continued to be present and engaged in subsequent outings. Not that he'd suddenly become a chatterbox. Not that he wasn't still opinionated, stubborn, and a pit bull about something when he felt he'd been wronged by someone. But he was interesting to talk to. And I noticed something else. At the end of each meeting, he made a point of hugging me. And my previously uncommunicative father always had the same parting words. I love you, son. Things had been going well with Dad. Our get-togethers became progressively less fraught, and we began enjoying each other's company. Once Mom decided to retire early and move to Tobago, he became my only parent in proximity, just a short trip on the Long Island Railroad from my Manhattan home, although he would rarely let me take the train back, insisting on driving me into the city. Anytime I was flying somewhere, he was adamant about coming into town and driving me to the airport. And when I cleared the gate after my return flight, regardless of what plans for the subway, a taxi, or a car service home I had intended, there he was waiting to drive me. At first I thought he was overcompensating for the years of exile, and maybe that was part of it. But I got a stronger sense of dedication. This was simply the extra mile one goes to for family in his world. I looked back on my childhood, recognizing as an adult what I'd taken for granted as a kid. He'd gone the extra mile for me for most of my life. My formative Sunday morning bird walks with South Shore Audubon didn't happen by themselves, for one thing. After a long week of one of the most draining jobs on the planet, teaching school children, my father had roused himself early with a drag of his wake-up cigarette on his Sunday off, when he no doubt would have been happy to sleep in, solely so that his bird-crazy son could go on the walk. It was dedication to me, but also enjoyment for him. While not a birder himself, as a nature enthusiast, he cherished the time spent outdoors with his son, even if he wasn't equipped back then to express that. Elliot Kuttner was my birding mentor for all those years, but Francis Cooper was my dad. He had some emperor penguin in him, after all, but he couldn't articulate the caring, and my child's eyes couldn't see it through the near-constant storms of his temperament. He would soon articulate it, though, in a way that was profoundly meaningful. Not long before I started at Marvel, I became the co-chair of the board of directors of the Gay and Lesbian Alliance Against Defamation, a position far more exalted than it actually was. Back then, in the late 1980s, GLAAD was a relatively new, grassroots, New York-based media watchdog organization, yet to evolve into the national giant, best known for its media awards gala. It was an era before Ellen and Anderson, before any openly LGBTQ celebrities or ongoing characters on TV. Quite the opposite. With the AIDS crisis at its height, queer people were often vilified in the press and the subject of degrading stereotypes and outright anti-gay bias on screen. GLAAD had formed to combat that, and so often seems to happen when passionate queer activists came together. We spent way too much of our energy fighting one another. I'd become active and glad with that Cooper DNA-driven determination to do something to make a difference. At a time when his board of directors had polarized into two warring camps, seen as neutral to both, I was tapped as the male co-chair to keep the peace. When, on a summer night during my tenure, a male couple was gay-bashed in Upper Manhattan, GLAAD hosted an anti-violence rally near the scene of the crime. It was a bit outside our wheelhouse, since it was less about media representation than safety on our streets. But we had the resources and the outrage motivating us, so we stepped up. I found myself as co-chair on a hastily erected outdoor stage, introducing speakers and rousing the crowd to action, perhaps a bit too effectively. Whereas we glad folks exhorted everyone to contact their representatives and demand justice for the LGBTQ community, a contingent took to the streets after the rally and blocked traffic to demand the same. That wasn't what we'd planned, yet there I was on the sidelines of a protest grown out of what we'd started, watching other people risk arrest to make our point. I was scared of being arrested, of what ramifications it might have. I'd been a goody-two-shoes my whole life, my closest run-in with the law being the swordplay incident in the subway when I was 17. But as a leader of the organizing group, I didn't feel I could just watch. So I took a deep breath, stepped off the sidelines, and sat down with the contingent in the middle of the street. And for the first time in my life, I got arrested. It turns out that in that era, getting arrested in New York City for an act of civil disobedience was no big deal. The cops were blasé about it. I got processed in a few hours, and I left the precinct with a desk appearance ticket for the future disposal of my case and went home. It was late by the time I reached my apartment. The answering machine was flashing with a message. Playback brought the familiar resonant voice tempered from its boom. "Hi, Chris, it's your dad. I saw on the news that there was a gay protest in the city and that some folks got arrested, so I just wanted to call in case you'd been there and make sure you're okay." I think my mouth hung open a little bit. I had never discussed my GLAAD activities with my father. In fact, this was the first time the subject of my being gay had been broached by either of us since I'd come out to him years earlier. Things were still tentative with him, and since I had no inkling of how he felt about my queerness, but feared that Mr. Rage at me as a child hated that about me most of all, I treated it as a no-fly zone between us. Yet here he was, reaching out on that very basis, but not just that, reaching out about an experience he too had shared in his youth and prided himself on, getting arrested, fighting the good fight. Almost as if he were proud to call me his son. It has since become a family saying, only half a joke, that you're not a Cooper until you've been arrested at a protest. After that, I stopped editing out the gay aspects of my existence from my dad's view. Because he was a black authoritarian father, I had assumed the worst. When in fact, he would prove time and again to be something not every queer person is lucky enough to have, an accepting parent. One time, too accepting, trying to consolidate my Long Island trips, I dovetailed a Saturday with him opposite a hookup that night with a friend who lived in a nearby town. I'd expected to dash out to my date's car when he arrived at my dad's house to pick me up. But my father insisted on having him in and meeting him. The first time he had ever met any of my romantic entanglements or confronted the fact of my queerness manifested in the living flesh. He and Miriam were warm and gracious, of course, and my date presented himself impeccably. But during that brief eternity, I was desperate as a cornered whale, ready to flush and fly as far away as possible. I have never squirmed so much in my life, like a schoolgirl getting picked up on prom night, minus the corsage. "Are you sure? I think you're out of your mind," Melody said when I told her that Dad and I were planning a trip to Costa Rica together. Now, a few years into the reconciliation, Melody and I had been spending Thanksgiving and Christmas dinners with the extended blended family. Miriam and her two grown children and their spouses and kids, me and Melody and her husband and kids, Aunt Alida and Donna, and my maternal grandmother Elaine, whom my dad considered every bit one of us. The holiday meals were boisterous affairs, with salty opinions seasoning the mouthfuls of turkey and ham, Miriam's macaroni and cheese and candied yams, Dad's dinner rolls chased down with my homemade eggnog, spiked Caribbean style with rum, and finished off with my father's specialty, his light, sumptuous, melt-in-your-mouth sweet potato pie that I'd never forgotten from childhood. Inevitably, politics would come up, someone would mention the name Clarence Thomas, and the room would erupt into curses and shouts of fury. Someone at the table once branded his role on the Supreme Court bench as the silent, pliant cushion beneath Scalia's ass, upholstered in rich brown but stuffed with substanceless white fluff for his master's maximum comfort and support. At Christmas, the evening would end in the living room in a blizzard of torn wrapping paper and an orgy of gifts principally bestowed in multiplicity by my dad and Miriam. After one such holiday night, as he drove me back to the city at his insistence, we struck on the possibility of a trip together. More important, Dad and I had struck up the beginnings of a friendship. I would trek out to his place to lend a hand around the house, particularly as he got older and when seasonal projects required hauling big objects. Francis was insanely handy with a drill, circular saw, and pile of lumber. I remained as hardware inept as ever, but I could at least put my Jim Spawn muscles to use for the heavy lifting. Afterwards, we'd reward ourselves with a trip to the multiplex. Miriam, lacking the Cooper gene for science fiction, refused to watch such films, so I became my dad's genre movie-going buddy. Sometimes, like a pair of truant boys, we'd take in two flicks back-to-back and cackle with glee when some horror film jump scare drew an involuntary scream from the back row. But a matinee double creature feature or a holiday feast was a completely different animal from overseas travel, with all its stresses and being stuck in each other's continuous company for several days. And both Melody and I knew it. "You're sure you're ready for 10 days with Dad in Costa Rica," she reiterated. And the truth was, I wasn't sure. The other half of the truth was, after a first wonderful solo trip to that eco-tourist paradise a few years prior, where 850 species of birds were crammed into a country the size of the state of Maryland, I was eager to get back. But now that I was working at Marvel, I was more broke than ever. And Dad had offered to pay for most of the trip. We'd select the remotest section of Costa Rica for our destination, the virgin jungles of the Osa Peninsula, where allegedly jaguars still prowl, and arguably the world's most powerful bird of prey, the harpy eagle, still flies. This trip promised to only deepen my love of tropical American birding, but would it deepen my burgeoning love for my dad or break it? A 6-hour commercial flight, a propeller plane ride, a van ride, a boat ride, and a 4-wheel drive trip over unpaved roads later, and we were well on our way to finding out. And that's just what it took to get to our lodge in Osa. Through it all, Francis remained even keeled and even impressed with my ability to manage in Spanish. Not fluently, but after my long Latin American journeys, I remained conversant enough that to someone like my dad, who spoke only English, I seemed like a polyglot prodigy, almost someone to be proud of. Far more impressive was Osa, where the rainforest green is split by rhythmic flashes of electric blue. Blue morpho butterflies on the wing, so huge, I would glimpse the motion and spring into full alert mode to chase down what bird it might be. A red-capped mannequin, a jet-black little ball of feathers with signature crimson headgear, perched obligingly close and still, only for Francis to discover that the battery pack on the video camera he'd toted all morning for just such a moment was out of juice. Rather than emotionally decompensated, he rolled with it. Scarlet macaws streaked overhead in raucous parrot clusters of red, blue, and green. A white hawk drifted by on unblemished wings. Rufous-tailed hummingbirds made certain their long blood-red bills were everywhere that seemed that something bloomed. After a rainstorm, in a motorboat ferrying us to a distant trail, the driver paused the boat in the Pacific coastal waters. The school of fish passing beneath were invisible to us, but not the frantic gulls, the dolphins leaping around our boat, and the rainbow shooting up into the sky as if to geotag this treasure. One evening, a flock of chestnut mandibled toucans took to a distant treetop and bade farewell to the setting sun. Deus today, as we watched them toss back their oversized beaks with each cry, articulating the ineffable in the last light of day. We never saw a jaguar or a harpy. We didn't even notice. In Costa Rica, as is so often the case in the Americas, identifying the flycatchers proved to be a bit of a hurdle. That's where the 6 of the 7 pleasures of birding kicks in. The joy of puzzle solving. If you're the kind who waits eagerly for midnight for the new day's wordle to drop, if you tune in dutifully each evening to see if you can outdo the contestants as they spin the wheel and Vanna turns the letters, if you pray for a rainy Sunday to keep you indoors so you can puzzle out where those last few jigsaw pieces fit, then imagine the challenge in trying to figure out what you've got when the mystery is a living thing that can fly. To wit, Central America has 3 flycatchers that are superficially nearly identical: the boat-billed flycatcher, social flycatcher, and the great Kiskadee. All are brown above and solid yellow below, topped with bicycle helmet head with stripes of black and white. While at first they might seem impossible to tease apart, key differences quickly emerge. Boat bills have a giant schnoz, socials are diminutive, and they have a completely different voice from the strident Kiskadee, Kiskadee, from which the 3rd flycatcher takes its name. Far more difficult was the brand-colored flycatcher I spent an hour chasing and observing in Buenos Aires before I finally figured out what it was. The triumph I felt when I finally nailed the ID for that lifer is what the 6th pleasure of birding is all about. In short order, despite limited experience with the 3 species, I could separate them in a snap. Dad seemed impressed. Birding tip: know your families. These groups of related birds typically share characteristics such as general shape and behavior and should become familiar to you with a little experience. If at a glance you can sort woodpeckers from pigeons and doves, flycatchers from warblers, then you can concentrate on the field marks, details of color, pattern, size, and sound that let you zero in on the precise species within the family. The nearest Francis came to a dark moment during the trip was at the start of a morning hike. The guide paused the group to point out a tree that had evolved long, razor-sharp spines, completely encircling its trunk to ward off damage from herbivores. "Can I touch them?" a blonde fellow hiker asked, reaching toward the spines tentatively. "Yes, just be careful." The guide had barely finished the words when the woman slipped in the mud and, to keep from falling, instinctively hugged the tree. The scream she uttered as the spines embedded in her chest and arms was so visceral, it not only resonated through the members of our group, but no doubt was understood by every other primate for miles around. The guide spent the next 20 minutes gingerly pulling the spikes out of her flesh as we could only watch, wince, and wait. "How can they not carry a first aid kit?" Francis muttered angrily to me. We were far from the lodge, with no immediate means to get her any proper attention. He was right, of course, but then he did something remarkable for him. He let it go. We ended that day the same way we passed every evening in Asa, sitting together in the rockers on the porch of our cabin, looking over the bay. A buoy bell chimed in the distance. The cocktails you could purchase from the lodge might have been ordinary at best, but we savored every sip as the twilight failed, and in that place, removed from the glow and flow of civilization, we watched the stars splatter the sky. The trip was so successful that when my dad invited me on a camping trip a year later to the Canadian Maritimes, I didn't hesitate. If we could handle Asa and handle it so well, Canada would be a piece of cake, or so I thought. But the puzzle of Francis and my relationship to him would prove deeper and more complicated to solve. The tragedy of Francis. When the vehicle ferry deposited me and my father on Grand Manan, an island in the Bay of Fundy in the Canadian Maritime Province of New Brunswick, we were struck by its unspoiled rustic charm. A regular visitor there described it to us as Martha's Vineyard before it was overrun, an assessment that I can neither confirm nor deny, having never been to the vineyard. I can only say that from the iconic Swallowtail Lighthouse in the north to the cliffs overlooking the Atlantic in the south, it beckoned as the perfect summer getaway. The timing also seemed perfect. Manhattan had been baking for days in 90-plus degree heat and 90-plus percent humidity, the kinds of conditions where all you have to do is look sideways to get drenched from exertion. We couldn't get out of town fast enough when Francis picked me up to start the northward trek. I was eager to be anywhere cooler than New York City. He was eager to test out his new camper, a Rialto RV. Still compact as RVs go, the Rialto was a definite step up from the Volkswagen Westfalia that had carried the family across the continent when I was a kid. Now, for our first camping trip together in my adult years, we planned a swing through the Bay of Fundy's natural attractions, culminating in birding, hiking, and whale watching around Grand Manan. Mother Nature had other plans. The afternoon we arrived on the island, it was aglow in late evening sunlight that cast its meadows and evergreen forest, framed by the ocean backdrop in cinematic relief. But by the next morning, the very same bubble of stagnant heat and humidity that had driven us from New York had slid far enough northward to slam into the cooler Canadian air. The result was an impenetrable fog. It settled on Grand Manan, and refused to budge or burn off. Visibility was so bad that I had to presume the huge, maybe white-headed, maybe white-tailed thing that landed atop a tree a few yards away was, maybe, a coveted bald eagle. So that killed birding. Whale watching was similarly out. Hiking was still a go, if you didn't mind a complete lack of vistas. This proved a disappointment, to be sure, but as a seasoned traveler at this point, I knew the success of any trip, no matter how well planned, was a crapshoot dependent on variables beyond anyone's control, most especially the weather. You accepted the vicissitudes and make the best of it, or if you can't, you shouldn't bother going at all. Francis Cooper had not gotten the memo. I knew right away that something was off with him. The loud but often affable father I'd become acquainted with was nowhere to be found that morning. Instead, I was met with a scowl and a series of grunts as responses to simple inquiries, a sullen demeanor that was all too familiar for my youth. "This fog sucks," I said, hoping an open acknowledgement of our predicament might bring him out of it. Silence. "Maybe they give tours of the lighthouse. That's something we might still be able to do," I added, grasping for a helpful suggestion. He kept on with the routine of closing up the bedding in the RV. I said, "Maybe they give tours." "I heard you the first time," he snapped in a loud voice. "Okay, well, you can't see anything from a lighthouse in the fog. That's why they put fog horns in lighthouses." You fucking idiot. He didn't have to say it. His disgusted tone said it all. He stalked out of the Rialto to detach the vehicle from the campsite's power and sewer hookups, slamming the door behind him. "I meant the inside of the lighthouse," I mumbled to no one but myself. Next, I suggested, and we booked for the following day, two spots on a boat trip to a nearby breeding colony of seabirds. That, at least, was still possible in the fog, and I figured it would give him something to look forward to. The new plan did nothing to improve his disposition, and as the day wore on, his glowering silence was broken only long enough for him to snap impatiently as he became increasingly short with me. Eventually, I said nothing at all, so as not to somehow provoke him. He cooked dinner for us in the camper that evening. His dark mood in those close quarters was particularly oppressive, so I just kept my head down and chewed. The clatter of cheap cutlery on plastic dishware was unbroken by any conversation. Afterward, under the camper's sallow interior lighting, I started washing the dishes. "No, no, no, not like that," he shouted in his worst boom. The RV's small storage tank offered a very limited supply of water, conservation being key. Frances had a minimalist dishwashing method that I apparently wasn't adhering to closely enough. Like this. He snatched a sponge from me and demonstrated, then tossed the sponge back in the sink in disgust. What the fuck is wrong with you? Cowed, I picked up the sponge and tried again. I scrubbed a cup with just a little bit of water already inside it, turning it in my hands to get it clean. Those hands were shaking. I looked at them, astonished at their betrayal. Here I was, a grown man of some 30 years, yet my hands had reverted to those of a terrified 9-year-old. I'd been reduced by his bullying into a child again. This would not stand. I would not allow it. The grown man reasserted himself and decided then and there that he had something to say about it. What the fuck is wrong with you? You've been an asshole all day, treating me like a piece of shit when you speak to me at all. And for what? Because some weather derailed our trip? That's caused to be a fucking jerk to me. I don't know what damage has gone on in that brain of yours that you can't deal with your foul mood without turning the nearest person into a punching bag. But understand this, I do not have to put up with it. I put up with it my whole childhood, but guess what? Those days are done. I have a wallet full of credit cards that will get me on the first bus back to New York if you don't check yourself, and I'll leave your tired ass here alone. You don't get to do this to me anymore. I've said it, and I'm glad I said it. I think right there that camping trip saved me a couple $1,000s in therapy. My outburst gave Francis pause, and he reined himself in for the rest of the night. Not that he wasn't still miserable to be around, but at least he wasn't going at me. That lasted through the following morning as we left with about a dozen others on our excursion to the breeding seabird colony. There, from a blind set inside a berm of earth among the open rocks where the birds nest, we had in-your-face views of two lifers for me. Razorbills and Atlantic puffins, the clown-billed penguins of northern seas. We were thrilled. Birding tip. There are no penguins north of the equator. Penguins are strictly south hemisphere birds and are never found in the Arctic. Conversely, polar bears are only in the Arctic north, so any silly Coca-Cola ad that shows animated versions of the two together is peddling more than one false premise. In the north, penguins are replaced by Alcids-like puffins, which fill the same marine fish-catching ecological niche, except that unlike penguins, Alcids can still fly. And just like that, Francis snapped back to normal. It must have been the excitement of such amazing views of amazing birds. The black cloud had lifted even if the fog had not, and he was literally and figuratively a happy camper for the rest of the trip. It was both a relief and a revelation for me. The source of his upset was obviously the weather disruption of our trip, and yet even though he knew that, he was incapable of preventing himself from venting on the nearest person. I look back on what, as a child, I'd assumed was a rage born of his finding me wanting, and realized it had little or nothing to do with me. His semi-permanent foul mood was more than likely the product of finding himself trapped in a marriage that neither of my parents really belonged in. But that wasn't quite right either, because Francis was indeed capable of curbing himself so as not to unleash his dark moods on others. He had done it my whole life with people outside the family, and he did it on this camping trip. In casual encounters with strangers, he was pleasant, even after the fog had triggered his downward plunge, and even when a moment before he had been a monster to me. From talking with Miriam, I already knew his black moods weren't entirely a thing of the past. She still periodically endured them, even while Dad was on his best behavior with Melody and me, until that camping trip. The tragedy of Francis was that wherever that rage came from, he had displaced it only onto the people he held dearest. His behavior on Grand Manan meant that he finally felt close enough with me since our reconciliation to be a beast to me. What a broken way to go through life. Strangely enough, after that trip, after I'd left Marvel and through the late 1990s, leading up to the upheaval of police injustice New York City was to experience, we grew closer. Maybe because I finally understood the broken dynamic of the man. Maybe because on that trip, I put him on notice that if he stepped out of line, I was more than capable of fighting back or even dumping him until he came to his senses. In that weird way of bullies who are finally confronted, I think he respected me for that. He certainly told the story of our dishwater clash to Miriam, who later adopted my closing line as her coda whenever she clapped back against one of his vicious episodes. I've said it, and I'm glad I said it. Mom, I'm going to college. Amadou Diallo, a 23-year-old immigrant to New York City from West Africa, said over the long-distance line to his mom back home. After about 2 years in the United States, he had saved $9,000 from his long hours selling socks, gloves, and videos at 14th Street. I might have passed him a dozen times, considering I live downtown and regularly use 14th Street as my pedestrian crosstown thoroughfare. Shy, small, and slightly built, he would have easily escaped my notice as I powered past at a brisk New York pace, paying little heed to sidewalk peddlers and their wares. A million lives can glance by one another in this town without intersecting. But Amadou's life would intersect with four others, whose notice he did not escape. After he went back to his apartment in the Bronx around midnight on February 4th, 1999, as he stood in front of his building, he would be approached by four white men with guns who emerged from a car moving slowly down his late-night deserted street. These men, who would turn out to be plainclothes police officers from an aggressive special division called the Street Crime Unit, "We Own the Night," their motto boasted, would see this unarmed black man with no criminal record minding his own business on his own doorstep, witness him pull out his wallet and, instead, assume it was a gun, and fire a hail of 41 bullets, 19 of which would pierce his slender frame. Amadou Diallo would not go to college. Instead, he would be going home to his mother in a box. The Coopers soon joined the front lines of the protest that followed. This was the forerunner of the Black Lives Matter movement, which would be born a dozen years later with the killing of Trayvon Martin in Florida and the acquittal of his killer. The Amadou Diallo protest shook New York City and the administration of its then mayor, Rudy Giuliani. But the Diallo protest didn't kick into high gear until LGBTQ activists from a group with an appropriate name and a provocative acronym, Fed Up Queers, blocked traffic on Broadway. These white queer activists drew from the tactics of the AIDS activists of ACT UP, and in solidarity with the African American community, they put their bodies on the line in protest. These would be the first arrests for civil disobedience in a struggle for police accountability for Diallo's killing, but not the last. Those peaceful acts of defiance spawned a daily ritual of arrest that moved to the police's own doorstep, One Police Plaza. Each day, coordinated groups of dozens of protesters planted themselves in front of police headquarters and got arrested to demand justice. Arrestees, including luminaries from politics, for example, the former New York City Mayor David Dinkins, and entertainment, for instance, the actors Susan Sarandon and Tim Robbins, eventually totaled more than 1,200. And always among the protesters were LGBTQ people who got the ball rolling. I recall one of the protest organizers, the Reverend Calvin Obutz, among New York's most prominent black clergy, remarked in retrospect that he would never forget what the LGBTQ community had done for the cause. The Coopers descended en masse on One Police Plaza on a sunny Tuesday, March 23rd, in what was very nearly a next-generation reenactment of the past, Melody marched with my young niece held by one hand while pushing my infant's nephew in a stroller with the other. They moved to the sidelines. With the children in tow, Melody couldn't risk arrest, as Francis and I took our place in front of police headquarters with 69 others including Ozzie Davis and Ruby Dee, a black acting couple I'd grown up watching in the movies and whom my father idolized as much for their activism as for their talent. You are advised to clear the area immediately or be subject to arrest, a police sergeant announced through a megaphone, knowing full well from demonstrations yesterday and the day before that none of us would budge. Police officers flanked us with plastic handcuffs at the ready. A moment later, at the sergeant's signal, they moved in. It went down in a very professional manner on the part of both the cops and us protesters. The police certainly had had plenty of practice in the preceding days, and under no circumstances would they be getting rough. Not with the celebrity participation in the media glare. As for the protesters, none of us resisted. We wanted to get arrested to keep the media glare exactly where we wanted it, on the inaction since Diallo's death and the injustices of policing in black and brown communities in general. Cops and protesters had become players in a kabuki dance of civil disobedience, a performance designed to give voice to our outrage and move the needle on police misconduct with a mayor who refused to give an inch. Even knowing this, I still felt an urgent rush of adrenaline as cops cuffed my hands behind my back and led me, Dad, and the others away. The police vans were ready and waiting, one for the men, the other for the women, bound for processing in separate precincts. As the van worked its way uptown, I slipped my relatively supple 35-year-old wrist out of the plastic cuffs, retrieved the peanut M&Ms I'd stashed in my coat pocket, and shared a conspiratorial grin with Dad as I snacked. It would take more than the NYPD's zip-tie restraints to come between this hungry man and his food. Candy finished, I would wiggle my back into my cuffs so the cops would be none the wiser, though I'd leave the wrapper for them to find on the van floor, a small token from the unbowed. Surveying the van's dingy holding area, I saw almost exclusively brown skin crowned with gray, if there was any hair left atop at all. Conversation was light, the men mostly quiet, but that would soon change, and my father with it. After our group was locked in a holding cell at the uptown precinct to await processing, one of those aging arrestees began to sing. It was some traditional spiritual, and for the life of me, I couldn't say now which one it was. But that was all Francis had to hear. His eyes lit with a fire that was older than I was, and the voice that had sung in many a choir soared. I watched my dad transform into the man he must have been in his 20s, transported back to the civil rights days when he was always getting into good trouble. I watched it happen to all those graying activists as they sang together. And when the song was done, Francis started them up again, with another one and another. They took up words that had been sung in protest and struggle for as long as our people had been on American shores. Words I didn't know well enough, if at all, to join in. I could only bear witness as the voices of these men filled the entire station house with a righteous sound, resonating through steel bars and brick and mortar. It would be years later, and only once more, that I would find myself in the midst of the sound of such transcendence. Late in the spring migration, one year in Central Park, Roger Pasquare, our friend Jared, and I all wandered into a clearing in the Ramble to find a mixed flock of warblers. Males in their finest, blackpoll warblers in sharp charcoal lines, Cape May warblers in tiger stripes and crimson cheeks, bay-breasted warblers in rich tones of earth and clay, an American redstart colored as if for Halloween in May, and a Blackburnian warbler whose throat glowed as if it were ablaze, each hailing from a species with one of the highest-pitched voices of North American songbirds. And they were singing. They were singing as if with each phrase they were upping the ante, as if we'd stumbled upon some insane warbler sing-off of sing-offs, a battle of finalists to see who could go louder, stronger, higher. They came down from the upper branches to where we didn't even need binoculars, jumping into the judging stands to make their point, their little bodies shaking with the raw power that emanated from them. To this day, We have no idea why, no clue as to what factors in that specific time and place pushed these males to proclaim themselves with such fierce urgency.

quest for justice for Amadou Diallo was far more prosaic. I had come home to my apartment building to find a protest starting a few blocks away and joined in. Far from the deliberate arrest at One Police Plaza, this march was subdued, silent, so as not to disturb patients at a nearby hospital, encircling picket line style, confining ourselves to a part of the sidewalk. Nonetheless, this quite legal and peaceful expression of free speech prompted the NYPD to seal off the block and tell everyone they had to leave that location immediately or be arrested. Then the cops took advantage of the confusion their own illegal demands had sown to nab some of the organizers. Baffled and outraged, we marched down the sidewalks of the surrounding blocks, no longer subdued or in the mood for self-restraint. "Take to the street," someone yelled from behind me. "Take the street." Dutifully, I spilled into the traffic of 2nd Avenue, holding aloft a borrowed sign with the damning illustrated message, "This is a wallet, not a gun." But when I glanced behind me, I saw I was the only one in the street. A cop was upon me in an instant, smacking the sign to the ground and cuffing my hands behind my back. Mr. Giuliani, it seemed, had had enough of peaceful protesters and decided to have the police crack down. I would learn just how hard when, instead of being processed at the local precinct and sent home with the usual desk appearance ticket for the later disposal of my case, I was taken to One Police Plaza. There I learned I would be spending the night in a notorious lockup in the bowels of police headquarters before I could be processed the next morning. A few weeks earlier, in order to get arrested, I'd refused to leave the One Police Plaza premises. Now it seemed the police were determined to honor that intention. In a dank, windowless anteroom, lit only by fluorescents, as was the rest of the facility, my possessions were confiscated, including my belt, so that I couldn't try to hang myself in despair. The grim, dead-end environs were matched by the demeanor of the cops. They worked with a callous detachment fit for border agents and lifetime conscripts at the DMV. They didn't disguise their animosity toward us Diallo protesters, whom they perceived as anti-police. I heard another arrestee object when they took his AIDS medication away. There was no one-a-day pill in 1999, and anti-HIV meds had to be taken on a strict regimen. How his situation was resolved, I never learned. By around 8 p.m., intake was complete, and I was locked in a large holding cell with about 24 men, mostly substance abusers and others suspected of low-level crimes. Not my fellow activists this time. No songs of resistance would echo through these walls. Just the flushing sound of the lone toilet, exposed in the corner with its attendant odor and the unwanted sight of a dumpy rump with the pants down. I claimed a spot on the hard, bacteriologically suspect floor and tried to sleep amid the occasional outburst. Courtesy flush, someone shouted when one of the exposed rumps was slow to push the toilet handle, as we could all smell. At 3 a.m., why? The cops clanged on the bars to wake us and hand us each a sandwich. 2 slices of Wonder Bread with slivers of processed bologna between, as unsavory as the entire experience. When I finally walked out around daybreak the next morning, Dad, who had been my one phone call upon arrest, was there to greet me, bearing the blessed relief of a bagel. Since it was still spring migration, I hit the park the following morning, sharing the tale of my underworld journey with my fellow birders when they asked why I'd missed the day before. I half expected them, all white back in those days, to recoil in genteel shock at my radical black activism. But instead I got nothing but kudos. Maybe it was just a show for my benefit, or Manhattanite white liberal guilt at work, but it seemed genuine. One more reason to cherish our little birding community. The arrest, like my first, was a decade earlier at the protests against anti-LGBTQ violence, were eventually resolved with an ACD, adjournment in contemplation of dismissal after many months and constantly postponed court dates. An ACD is effectively the judge's way of saying, if you can stay out of trouble,

0: people for 6 months. This all goes away. Rudy Giuliani would be dubbed America's mayor in the wake of 9/11 and a national buffoon many years later as he serviced the one-term president, Donald Trump. The defects the latter episode revealed about Giuliani's judgment and character were no surprise to New York City's black community, with whom he'd cultivated an enduring antagonism before and after the Diallo shooting. The street crime unit, whose members had pulled the trigger 41 times, would not be disbanded until shortly after Giuliani's successor as mayor took office in 2002. The police, who crowed with chest-thumping bravado that we own the night, were ultimately disowned. Giallo's mother, Katie Jatou, continues to fight for racial justice. With the wrongful death settlement she received from the city, she founded the Amadou Diallo Foundation, which, among other efforts, provides scholarships for immigrants and students of African descent to attend New York City colleges. Even a force of nature can weaken and diminish with time. My grandma Elaine, born when the 20th century wasn't even yet a teenager, started to slow down after the turn of the new millennium. She yearned to see The Lion King on Broadway. But when a pair of same-day tickets unexpectedly fell in my lap, the only way to get her from the row house where she still lived in Queens to the theater in time, what with rush hour traffic, was the subway. I watched this 90-year-old woman use sheer determination to power her way up the endless stairs to the elevated tracks of the station near her home, then fight her way up more stairs from an underground stop at the other end at Times Square. I saw her eyes glow like a little girl's as the theater went dark and giant puppet giraffes and gazelles streamed down the aisles towards the stage. I heard her clap along in delight during the rousing entr'acte, and I caught myself beaming at one of the best theater experiences of my life, not because of anything about the show, but because of what had happened in the seat next to me. When I poured my excited charge into a taxicab to take her home, I knew it had been more than worth the struggle to get her there, but it had indeed been a struggle for her, and she was going home to that row house where she lived, alone, with all its stairs. In her last year or so, the woman who had always been indestructible and indomitable declined precipitously, suffering from congestive heart failure. Her body, once so sturdy it had fended off the Spanish flu, and turned innumerable patients in their beds, swelled from retaining so much water that it sometimes wet from her skin. The mind that had remained rock solid into her 90s was slipping, not just senior moments of forgetfulness, but repeating entire conversations she had just had. She rejected the idea of a nursing home, who would have to pry her cold, dead fingers from the doorknob of that house she had won for herself and maintained as her home against all odds. To prove it, returning from a hospital stint, she once pulled herself across the floor on her belly when her legs failed her, to show that she could still navigate her home. My too proud grandmother demanded as we watched, as she dragged her bloated body down the hall as if she were Jabba the Hutt. And for the first time ever, I hated that Star Wars was in my head, to proffer that image and break my heart. My mother, her only child, found an endless series of reasons why she could not help out by coming back for a while from the retired life of tobacco, which infuriated me. My anger mounted when I'd learned that she'd tried to save face with Elaine by lying to her. She told her that the small check I'd been sending to my grandmother every month for years was money that Margaret had been sending me to give to her. Elaine knew better. Melody and I stepped in as we were able, overnighting at Grandma's house after work at times when the home health aide wasn't there. As a non-driver, however, and working full-time, I was limited in what I could do to help, and Melody lived in the suburbs with young children to care for. But through all of it, Francis was there. He and Miriam drove Elaine to and from appointments, brought her supplies, stopped in to see how she was doing, all for the mother of a woman he'd bitterly divorced a lifetime ago and who was herself AWOL from those duties. Francis respected Elaine his whole life, but more important to him, she was family. In Francis' world, one goes above and beyond for family. As Elaine's health continued to slide, I grew overwhelmed from seeing a pillar of my existence erode in close-up, robbed of her dignity. So on a Saturday afternoon in 2007, I chose my traditional escape route, a movie theater, not caring at all what movie it was, so long as I could lose myself in some silly reality for as long as the silver screen would flicker. Silly didn't begin to cover Pirates of the Caribbean at World's End, and I surrendered to its promise of nearly 3 hours of mindless bliss. Then, halfway through, the movie came at me sideways. A minor bit where a lost soul keeps repeating the same phrases and having the same conversation he had moments before, as if each time were the first. Suddenly, I was sobbing in the back row, leaving those around me to wonder what kind of fool is moved to tears by a sequel to a spin-off of a Disney theme park ride. My grandmother died a few days later. My mother had finally arrived in that last week of grandmother's life. Margaret had a pile-up of her own health issues to contend with. High blood pressure, a history of transient ischemic attacks, amorphous pains labeled as fibromyalgia, and eventually diagnosed as multiple sclerosis, conditions that, though under treatment, affected her ability to function sometimes greatly, sometimes hardly at all. It was difficult to tell, since she was so far away, somewhat mendacious, and invested in the image of herself as an ageless beauty. She didn't have to sell that last one hard. Before she had left the States, whenever we went out somewhere together, my mother was routinely mistaken for my wife, which of course thrilled her to no end. Several years after my grandmother's death, on my next-to-last trip to Tobago to visit Margaret, I was shocked at how time had finally caught up with her. She was frail and hardly mobile, requiring a walker to travel even short distances. Her constellation of ailments and symptoms had grown far beyond what one might expect for a woman of her years, except but cancer, and that was only because her other illnesses made it impossible for cancer to survive in her body, I mused bleakly. She was in denial about the help she needed, and so was I. I returned to New York with a litany of my own excuses about why I couldn't stay there for a while. I couldn't just leave my job, my partner, my life, to move indefinitely to a homophobic island, especially when my mother, knowing what the ramifications would be, had chosen to remove herself to a place so far away from her entire family. And I was still angry with her for abandoning Grandma. So I got back to my life, keeping an eye on her to her strong network of friends. She had been nothing but generous and an engaged member of her community since moving to Tobago, and I hoped for the best. In my anger at her for neglecting her own mother, I end up doing the same. At her time of need, I left the mother who had sheltered me from my father's storms all through childhood, who had always believed in me and supported me to her own devices. Her closest friend, Gazelle, called a few months later. "Christian, you and Melody should get down here. I don't think you'll have another chance." My sister and I arrived in Tobago, surprising our mother at her hospital bedside. Margaret would rally and be released. We would spend a few days doting on her, to her delight, trying to overlook her diminishing prospects and the perfunctory care at the for-profit elderly home, the way that that facility overlooked the sea. And then we returned home 2,000 miles away. I was out of town at a work conference only a week or so later, in August 2016, when Francis called me late at night with the news that my mother had died. I don't know how or why, but I went on with the meetings the next day, mingling with my colleagues, keeping it all to myself, maintaining a flawless facade. At dinner, a coworker asked around the table about comfort food from childhood. I mentioned the bread pudding that my mother used to make is raisins soaked in rum. "Does she still make it?" she asked. I hesitated. "No, she died last night." Saying it aloud made it real, and my composure cracked, just for a second. She laughed. She thought I was joking. I took a few moments for the dozen people at the dinner to realize I wasn't. Shock fell over the table, and the poor woman was so distraught over her faux pas that I ended up trying to console her. But how could she have known? How could anyone? I treated the day after my mother's death like any other. Who does that? I was on emotional lockdown, trying so hard to be Vulcan that I turned into a piss-poor excuse for a human being. You need to have a talk with Frances, Tina's ruthful voice implored me over the phone. My stepsister, Miriam's daughter from a previous marriage, and about the same age as me and Melody, loved my dad dearly. Even though she hadn't grown up in the same household, or, considering what he was like when we were kids, perhaps because of that, she was acquainted with Frances's black moods, but they'd become more frequent and punishing on Miriam, who had to live with him 24/7 since his diagnosis of prostate cancer and then lung cancer in 2010. And that concludes a reading of Better Living Through Birding, Notes from a Black Man in the Natural World by Christian Cooper, published by Random House. I hope you have enjoyed this book selection and that you will join us again. My name is Beth Weiss.
1: 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We'll see clear skies tonight with a low of 40, sunshine tomorrow, a high of 64, mostly sunny on Sunday, windy with a high of 69, and more sunshine for Monday. 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

0: was head of. But the Uyghurs never formally joined. They wanted to maintain some distance and be independent. But they were highly respected, and they've always been very politically loyal to al-Sharaa, and that has paid off. And so I found out in the course of my reporting that in the late summer of 2024, the Uyghurs were invited to participate in what was essentially a war council called by Sharaa on the Turkish border with Syria. And he laid out an ambitious plan to mount a rebel offensive to take the city of Aleppo, one of the biggest cities in Syria. And the offensive, long story short, went so well, and they took Aleppo so smoothly that there was a split-second decision by the entire rebel coalition under al-Sharaa to continue southwards. And we know the end of the story. You know, they marched southwards, and they entered the capital, Damascus. And on December 8th, 2024, the Assad regime fell. And it was an astonishing turn of events for these Uyghurs who had arrived essentially as refugees, not speaking the language, to becoming part of this rebel coalition that overthrew the Assad regime.
1: As you say, they were pivotal to this. They helped to change history, I think you say in the book. What's happened to the Uyghurs now in Syria? And are they still focused on fighting Beijing, on returning to where they came from, or where some of them came from to Xinjiang?
0: That is such a good question, and it's a very sensitive one among the Uyghur community in Syria, because publicly, every single one of them will say our goal is still to fight our way back to China and establish a Uyghur country of our own. But they also know deep down that that is practically and logistically almost impossible. And in Syria, they have opportunity. The Uyghurs I spoke to have since joined the new Syrian Ministry of Defense. They're paid members of the Syrian army that's been reconstituted under al-Sharaa's command. But this is a part-time job. And so a lot of them have gone into starting their own businesses. More than half of the Uyghur children in Syria were born in Syria. They've never seen Xinjiang. They've never seen this homeland that their parents talk about. And their ties to Syria, for many of them, are stronger than their emotional ties to a land that they've never seen before. And so I'm really curious about what the next generation will look like in Syria. In terms of their legal ability to stay, I know that there are ongoing conversations between the Syrian government and the Uyghur community, as well as between the Syrian government and Beijing, about what to do with them. And Beijing quietly has made it clear they do not want these Uyghurs back. There was some reporting that Beijing had demanded the deportation of these Uyghurs back to China. That's not happening. The Syrian government is not interested in doing that. These Uyghurs were too loyal to them. They owe them too much. And also, China doesn't want several thousand of these battle-hardened militants and their families in China. That would be too much of a risk. So there's now this awkward conversation of, do we let the Uyghurs stay? And if so, under what conditions? What are they allowed to do, not allowed to do? And do we give them passports?
1: Are you aware of the Uyghurs in Syria maintaining ties with relatives in Xinjiang? Are they able to contact them? Do they know what happened to the families that they left behind there?
0: No, to a large extent, no. And one of the common themes that came up was this overwhelming sorrow of not being able to contact their families back in Xinjiang. Some people said that they had downloaded Chinese short video apps so that they could follow videos that their families were posting, but they couldn't message them or call them. Many of them, a decade plus later, still remember by heart the phone numbers and addresses of their family members, but they've never been able to actually follow up with them. And one of the Uyghur language schools that I visited, that the Uyghur militant organization has set up for kids under the age of 12, one of the teachers there told me, I put in a lot of effort to teach Uyghur children the words for different family members, like the words for relatives, because no one actually has a grandmother or knows their uncle in Syria. Those people are still back in Xinjiang, but I want to make sure that I teach them the vocabulary for that and the idea behind it, even if none of us have extended family in Syria.
1: And just to understand, they can't contact these people because they would put them in danger if they did?
0: Absolutely. If they contacted their families in Xinjiang, their families would face questioning, if not detention and imprisonment.
1: Emily Feng, her new book, Our Hearts Burned for Home. I'm Celia Hatton. That's it for this edition of NewsHour from the BBC World Service. Thanks for listening.
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10: Hi, this is Karen. Today is September 25th, Friday, and I'm speaking to you from the Talking Information Center in Marshfield. Program titled today are Mysteries, and the first story that I'm going to be reading is from Alfred Hitchcock's Mystery Magazine, and it is called A Generous Strike Zone, written by Gabriella Stitteler. It was 6:30 on Monday. I was sitting in the bleachers at Loring Field watching the second round playoffs for Portland Little League. My kid and his best friends, Marty Stearns and Josh Harrigan, were on Mancini's, and they were up against South Portland Boxing. Behind the baseball diamond, the tide was out in Back Cove, and everything smelled faintly like sea air and the possibility of rain and popcorn from the snack shack, which, despite being cash only and operated by elementary school students, was doing a brisk trade. I was sitting next to Connie Harrigan, praying we made it to the bottom of the fifth so they could call it when the rain came. Connie lived on the corner of Gleckler and Ocean Avenue and volunteered as a crossing guard for the elementary school in the morning as an act of civic duty. She cut hair in her basement evenings and weekends to pay for beer and incidentals and worked the register at Hannaford's as a 9-to-5 to make the mortgage and car payments. Connie Harrigan, who I'd known since I was 5 and who had seen me through the worst of my middle school angst, who had scraped me off the ground after things between me and Dan came to a pitiful, stuttering end. Connie Harrigan, who was hardworking and tough as shit and the sort of friend worth keeping. The kids in the dugout were doing those growly cheers that crawled into the back of my brain and wouldn't let go. Last year, before Dan and I separated, he'd sit next to me and whisper those cheers under his breath. Baseball had been his idea, and it had been hard to show for the baseball games without him. I did my best to smile and pretend like the split was amicable by saying things like, "No, really, both of us wanted it. I swear, I love co-parenting. Really, it's best for everyone. We are all so much happier." All of it bullshit, of course. "Coach Stearns is out another game," Connie said, in one of those hushed asides she and I had mastered over the years. She was running her powder pink acrylic nails over the ridges of the metal bleachers, the way she did when she was thinking. I nodded and eyed the dugout. Brian Stearns, Maddie's dad, was a short, broad-shouldered man who drove a big red truck and had something to prove. He's one of those coaches the world of youth sports would have been better off without. He was loud and borderline abusive with the kids, with the umps, and with other parents. But he volunteered and he showed up and he delivered. His teams won. When parents complained, he'd shrug and say, "Life is hard and unfair. Better to learn to take it now." And even though, as a rule, I didn't agree with that particular philosophy, I wasn't about to volunteer as a coach. The last time I tried to play catch with Blake, we figured that he leveled up when he hit me in the face with the ball and gave me a black eye. On the topic of baseball, I dutifully kept my mouth shut. To everyone other than Connie, that is. Not that I'm complaining. The man is a son of a bitch, Connie clarified. But he's also neurotic, and it's not like him to miss a game. That much was true. The man had never, to my knowledge, missed a game. Not that I knew him well. My interactions with Brian were limited to a handful of games over the course of the last few years. It was his wife, Gloria, who I'd seen at drop-off and pick-up at the conferences at school and the spring fair and PTO meetings. She struck me as a timid woman, used to bending and bending and bending. But then I figured Brian Stearns was not an easy man to be married to. I sought her out. She was alone in a lawn chair. Her eyes were fixed on Maddie, who was sitting in the dugout with his shoulders slumped over and his hat pulled low like something was eating him from the inside. Our team was up, but he looked defeated. Something's off, Connie said, her eyes taking the same route. I nodded again. As was often the case on the water, the gray sky gave way suddenly to the thick and heavy drops of early summer rain. The kids huddled in the dugout. The umps pulled the tarps over the mound and the home plate. Connie opened her umbrella, and I pulled the hood on my raincoat up. Other parents ran to their trucks and cars. When the lightning struck, the umps called the game. Blake and I went home, wet and cold and hungry. As we ate leftover pizza from the night before, we tiptoed around his packed bag near the door. A week on, a week off, and us pretending like by not saying anything, it was fine. I knew it was still hard for both of us, the fractured sort of life we were leading. Me, in a quiet house filled with all sorts of half-finished projects of empty spaces where furniture and paintings used to be. Dan, in a two-bedroom apartment by the airport that came partially furnished with a beige couch with a plastic cover, a folding table and two chairs, and a recliner that didn't work. It wasn't until I was lying in bed staring at the ceiling that I wondered what happened to Brian Stearns. The next day, I was standing in the drop-off line watching Blake disappear into school when Gina Kessler, one of the PTO moms who was tapped into everyone's business, approached. Gina was about 5 inches shorter than me, dressed in athleisure and holding a travel cup of iced coffee. Her daughter, Courtney, was in Blake's class and seemed like a nice enough kid. Friendly and wide-eyed and looking a hell of a lot older than 12, Gina smiled and got a half step closer than was comfortable, the way she did when she had something she wanted to say. She and I were not friends. From what I could tell, Gina had never worked a day in her life and had a tendency to overshare. Whereas I'd worked a steady 40-hour from the age of 16 and played my cards close to my chest, but with 7 years' worth of watermelon welcomes stretching between us, we'd forged a reluctant, if somewhat awkward, camaraderie. "Hiya, Gina," I said. "He is getting big," she said, her eyes following Blake, Courtney, and two other sixth graders into the building. I nodded. "So is she." Her expression hardened. "You know she got her period." "No," I said, "I did not." As though I felt perfectly comfortable talking about menstruation in the drop-off line. She went on. "I took her to the mall the other day, and grown men were watching her. She's a kid still, you know, but the world doesn't see her that way." I heard the fear in her voice and understood. When Dan left, people with the best intentions had told Blake he was the man of the house. But when I looked at him, he was still a gap-toothed toddler playing with trucks in the sandbox, and I wasn't ready for him to feel that sort of pressure. There's still kids, I said, offering what reassurance I could. A beat of silence passed, and the last of the school buses pulled out. Your boy still friends with Marty Stearns? Gina asked. I nodded. You hear about what happened to his dad? She let the question dangle. A fat worm on a sharp hook. I bit. No. He's dead. Jesus, I said. She kept going. Heard it from Billy, who stopped in early this morning at the dump with all the trash left over from the project out on Forest Avenue. He's been in his eyes in, been up to his eyes in. And there Brian was, half buried in the yard waste, surrounded by cops. Billy, Gina's boyfriend, had a truck with a hitch and spent a lot of time hauling things places. He drank hard but worked harder, and so Gina stuck to him with a loyalty that at another time and place would have been admirable. The last of the kids filtered around us, and she lowered her voice and leaned closer. Said he was dead for a while. Looked like something beat the shit out of the back of his head. I got the feeling she had more to say, but I was running late and a little off my game, like I was on the days when Blake stayed with his dad. I said my goodbyes and went through the motions at work. It was my job on these sorts of days that kept me moving forward, that kept my mind busy, that made the wave of if-onlys and what-ifs felt less oppressive. Brian and his bludgeoned head were forgotten until later that night when I was making dinner. What did it say about me? I thought as I boiled water for tortellini, that I wasn't more bothered. After I ate and did the dishes, I called Gloria. She didn't answer. I left a message. Brian I could give two shits about. But Maddie? He and Blake had known each other since kindergarten. They had played t-ball together and gone to bowling parties and been in Mrs. Griffin's second grade class during the pandemic. I sat on the couch staring at the television, thinking how strange the bonds I had with other people's children who hovered in the periphery of my life were. Brian could rot, but Marty I cared about. I promised myself I'd swing by sometime during the weekend with a hot plate and my good intentions. The Stearns lived in a new development that abutted the highway. All the houses looked similar, with vinyl siding and manicured lawns and little signs for security systems. I arrived early with donuts from Tony's and a frozen lasagna. The lights in the kitchen were on, but it took a few minutes for the door to open. When it did, it was Maddie, wearing sweats and the t-shirt from field day last year that looked about two sizes too small. His blonde hair was sticking up in the back like Blake's did when he just woke up. "Hi," I said after a minute. He went right on staring at me. His eyes were tired, but he was angry around the mouth. "I have something for dinner," I said. Behind him, I could make out somebody running the faucet in the kitchen and the sounds of Nesson commentary on the Red Sox a room away. "Your mom home?" I don't think he blinked. The faucet stopped and Gloria materialized at his back. She wasn't a tall woman, and normally she looked half afraid to say the wrong thing and half apologetic that she already had, like the ground she walked on was made of glass that was already cracked. But standing behind Maddie at that door, with her arms crossed and her chin tilted up, she looked more like a petulant middle schooler ready to throw down. I held out the lasagna and smiled my warmest, biggest smile. "I thought you might need dinner." She didn't move, so I went on. "And I'm sorry about Brian. Really, I know this must be hard for you, both of you." Maddie went on staring through me like I wasn't there. Gloria's chin inched up more. "The donuts are for you, too." I kept on going, figuring if I talked fast enough, something might land. I gave Maddie a pointed look. "Blake told me you like Boston cream." Something in Gloria softened at that, and she stepped back. "Come in." I stepped around Maddie, who seemed reluctant to move, and followed her to the kitchen. "Can I get you some coffee?" I'd already had a cup, but figured it was the weekend and I didn't have anything else to do. When Blake was with his dad, the house felt empty. "Sure," I said, "with cream." Around me, everything was in a state of interruption. At the center of the counter, a basket of overripe fruit and a stack of unopened mail. On the dining room table, a laundry basket of clothes, half folded. Maddie's backpack with his math book and folders and a baseball glove spilled into the chair. A signed permission slip for the field trip from earlier that week lay on top of a newspaper. Gloria poured me coffee, opened the fridge, and took out cream, poured it, and stirred. Marty stationed himself in the hall and was watching her like she might break. "You doing okay?" I asked her after a minute. She let out a sharp, bitter laugh. Maddie shifted on his feet. Gloria slid the mug of coffee across the counter. I took a sip. It was tepid at best. I put it back down. "Is there anything that you need?" She watched me. Maddie watched her. I pretended to be fascinated by my coffee. "Why don't you give us a minute, Maddie?" she said. He hesitated, but something in her expression sent him back to the sounds of Nesson in the next room. She watched the spot where he had been before leaning over the counter. I braced myself. Her eyes, which I'd never noticed until then, were so brown they might have been black. They were fixed on me. "Is there anything I need?" she asked, lowering her voice so that I had to tilt my head to hear. "Brian is dead. He did the finances. He earned the money. He paid the bills. He knew the passwords and the answers to the security questions for our bank." She gestured at the stack of mail. "I had to call his mother to find out the name of his childhood dog to get into the checking account." I forced down another sip of coffee, figuring she had more to say, and that the quieter I was, the more likely she was to say it. "Years I asked him, asked for him to share things with me, information about his retirement and our savings and Maddie's college fund. I spent 3 days tracking down numbers. I had to call my brother to figure out how to pay the mortgage," she said. "The Amazon password, it's all his. And you want to know if I need anything? I've got a boy without a father, a mortgage without a paycheck, no sense of how much money I owe on the car." She began tapping her fingers on the counter, and I thought a little about when Dan left, how intertwined our lives had become, how hard those first few months were, about how helpless I felt the first time I went to Hannaford's alone without the grocery list he was so particular about writing. "Do you need groceries?" I asked. Then she was crying, and Maddie was back in the room, throwing his arms around her like he might just be able to hold her up, like maybe if he tried hard enough, he could hold everything together. He was, after all, a good kid. While she collected herself, I looked through the fridge, asked Maddie what kind of cereal he liked, and made a list. I made some fresh coffee, poured her a cup, and folded the rest of the laundry on the table while she drank it and Marty ate the damn donut. "I'll come back tomorrow," I promised, and left without that list and all sorts of sadness I didn't know what to do with. Later that night, I was in Connie's basement. Josh was playing some sports-related video game on the couch, and the place smelled like bleach. My head was covered with ash blonde dye and foil, and I was slow sipping a light beer. "I went to see the Stearns," I said, after all the usual pleasantries were out of the way. Connie whistled. "Waited to drop that line, didn't you?" I shrugged. Is Maddie okay?" Josh asked, not looking away from the screen. Kids I knew were always listening, Blake had known about his father's infidelity before me. I shrugged again. I think it'll be tough for Gloria to land on her feet. Connie caught my eye in the mirror. I shut my mouth. We need a minute, Josh, she said. I'd known Josh since the day of his birth. Hell, since the day of his conception. He'd always been an easy, practical sort of kid. Unlike my son, he followed the rules. He listened the first time, especially when it was Connie talking. He shut off the television and said, right. And then he disappeared up the stairs. Spill it, I said, when I heard the door to his room shut. Well, Connie began searching the word out like she was savoring it. I heard from Mark Tinkham at the bank, who heard from his wife at the insurance company, that there was a sizable life insurance policy on Brian, sizable enough to set Gloria up to be very comfortable for a long, long time. I heard that she'll be just fine. I thought a little about Gloria and her tears and all the confusion and the state of interrupted chaos in her house. She seemed upset, I said. Connie pulled back the foil again, put it back in place, and cracked two more beers. I watched her in the mirror and could tell she wanted to say more. What? I said. She glanced back at the stairs, took a long sip of beer, and then said, I heard Brian was ready to end it. There was one reason, in my experience, men left relationships. Usually they were younger and blonder and oh so much fun to be around. Connie must have read it on my face. He's always been a bit of a bastard, hasn't he? We both knew she was talking about Brian. The timer went off and she pulled the foil off my hair and rinsed it. Neither of us said much of anything else until Josh came back downstairs. It wasn't until I was leaving that he repeated his question from earlier. Is Maddie okay? He'll be just fine, Connie said, but from the way her mouth tightened and pulled down, I knew she was full of shit. The next morning, I stopped at Hannaford's and picked up the groceries and a decent bottle of wine, which wasn't on the list, but I figured Gloria deserved something just for her. When I pulled onto their street, a red hatchback was parked in front of the house. I considered going home, but figured it would be better to unload the groceries first. I didn't want to make a second trip, and if I was being entirely honest, I was curious. I took two of the bags with me and knocked on the door. Maddie answered in the same clothes he had had on the day before. He stood staring at me. I have the groceries, I said. He continued staring at me. There are more in the car. His eyes flicked from me to the driveway. I could use some help bringing them in. He swallowed, glanced back at the kitchen where I could hear two voices. Gloria, I said over his shoulder, and she came, looking thinner and paler than the day before. She seemed confused and hurt. I held out the bag of groceries. Oh, she said, licking her lips, which were chapped. Right. The groceries. I moved forward. Wait, she said. Maddie stepped in front of me, blocking my way, but not before I could make out a reed-thin woman with long blonde hair and red-rimmed eyes. It's just now isn't a good time. Can you leave them on the porch? I mean, thank you, really. I appreciate it. I mean it. Her voice cracked at the end, even though I figured it wasn't in her best interest to be alone with whoever the other woman was, not after what Connie said. I stepped back. Not my business, after all. Sure, I said, no problem. Maddie can help. He didn't look like he wanted to help, but he also didn't seem to want me to stick around, so he stepped into a pair of Crocs and followed me out the door. Everything okay? I asked. He shrugged and collected the last two bags of groceries from my trunk. You know, I said, if you need anything, I'm around. He didn't respond, and I was getting a little tired of being ignored. Did you hear me? I asked, sharper than I intended. Sure, he said, you're around. The way he said it, all hollow and empty and hopeless, just about broke my heart. But I forced a smile. "That's right," I said, "and I'll come by again later this week." When I got back to my house, I realized I'd forgotten the wine. I figured I could always buy Gloria another one before I stopped by the next time. I poured myself a glass and sat on the back porch watching the rain and wondering what Dan and Blake were up to. Curious though I was, I knew better than to ask, and Blake, smart kid that he was, knew better than to say. Sometime in the past year, our roles had twisted, him shielding me from life's sharp and hollow truths. "Her name's Jessica," Connie said later that night when I called her. She worked with him. 24 years old. I felt a little sick. "He'd met with a lawyer," she said. "That's what I heard." And as much as I liked Connie and enjoyed hearing the odd bits of gossip, I suddenly felt like a coating of grime was covering my face. "I have to go," I said, and hung up. That Wednesday was the final playoff game. Connie and I sat next to each other, Dan standing behind the dugout. Early in the separation, when I thought maybe it was a rough stage and we could muddle through, I'd gone out of my way to stand near him, to smile and laugh and try just a little harder. But after the paperwork had been signed and delivered and the checks had been cut and the final boxes had been moved out, after whatever goodwill in my reservoir had gone dry, I'd nod and he'd nod, and that was enough. The boys were on the bench and in their uniforms, sure to coach. Gloria was in her lawn chair, alone, chewing her bottom lip, her eyes fixed on Maddie. "He was up at bat. She looks like hell," Connie said, "for a woman who's making a clean million on her husband's death." One of the parents in front of us leaned backwards. A pitch. Maddie didn't budge. "Strike one," the ump called. "That's a generous strike zone," the parents in front of us muttered, disgusted. Connie went on, especially knowing the man was a cheating son of a bitch. And she had to know. If she was anybody else, I'd say she did it. But I can't see her pulling something like that off. Another pitch. A swing. "Strike two," the ump called out. In her chair, Gloria looked tired and half afraid of life. Another pitch. A swing. This time, Maddie connected, and the ball sailed over the outfield and past the fence. The crowd cheered, and I swear to God, Gloria flinched. The next story I'm going to read is called Deferred Sentence by Al Onia. Andrew Lawrence dream struggled under the weight crushing his chest. He woke to more than physical pressure. The air reeked of a sulfurous odor and sweat poured from his forehead into his ears. "About time you rose to your responsibility," growled the demon, snout to nose. "I don't have time for nightmares," cried Andrew. "I begin court at 10 a.m. and I need my sleep. So whatever undigested morsel you crawled from, return and let me be." "I wish I could, but rules are rules, Andrew. You summoned me." The demon squirmed on his chest, a long gray tongue groomed, arched eyebrows, except where hair should be. Andrew saw only scales. "I didn't summon you. You are dismissed." "Short memory, you humans. When convenient, think back to your high school days." Andrew lay his head back on the drenched pillow. 30 years ago? "To the day. A party. Remember now?" He did. Weed and lemon gin. His stomach clenched retroactively. He'd never touched gin again, even through the toughest stretches of law school. A joke, a prank to impress. What was her name? A pixie-cut framed face, attractive, rippled in memory. Susie. He didn't need to explain further. you show up now? Had to wait for my last client to expire, and now I'm yours for life. Andrew grabbed a pen and pencil from his bed table to form a cross. What did one say? Be gone, he commanded. The creature seized the pen. Perfect. You executed the contract 3 decades ago. My turn to make it all legal. The demon smiled. Andrew did not. The day hadn't begun well. The ink smoldered on the parchment produced by the demon. That isn't binding without a witness, Andrew tapped into legal overdrive. The demon made a rude noise with gargoyle lips and returned Andrew's pen. You had a room full of witnesses, including Susie. You knew the stakes then, Andrew. Now it's time to pay. It rolled the agreement tightly and slipped it into a pouch in its stomach. You're a marsupial demon, then, Andrew asked. You'd better be preparing for your day, don't you think? Andrew laughed. This is the most remarkable dream. I almost feel I can control the outcome rather than being the usual bystander to a nightmarish narrative. He rolled to his side, tucked his knees close, and closed his eyes. He heard a whispered, "See you in the morning," before sleep took him. Andrew studied his morning's case docket. Clerk, a question about the second name on the list, J. Symington. Does the J stand for Joshua? Yes, sir. Day wouldn't be complete without a few repeat offenders. Symington's a beaut, though, isn't he? I mean, 3 in a month, all different charges? That'll be enough, said Andrew. Bad choices don't make a bad person. My task is to help Mr. Symington regain a useful place in society. The clerk's look didn't reinforce society's anxiousness to welcome Joshua Symington back into the mainstream. The first case was possession of stolen property, and the second, outright theft. The young adult offenders didn't need to contribute to the overcrowded jails, Andrew admonished, so fines were ordered. Taxes on stupidity, in Andrew's reference. Next, he ordered. A battered man was led in front. Andrew recognized him. Mr. Symington, you're a regular in my court. What happened to your face? A couple of my cellmates took exception to my presence, Your Honor. Andrew raised an eyebrow at the sheriff. The escort guard shrugged. We have no evidence it was self-inflicted, Your Honor. Typical. Turned a blind eye to crimes committed by criminals against criminals. Custody is for their protection as well as ours, Sheriff, he turned to Symington. Well, did you bash your own head? No, Your Honor. Andrew listened as the prosecutor read the current charges facing Mr. Symington. And last, failing to adhere to parole requirements, specifically showing up impaired for your appointment with your parole officer. I was on medication, Your Honor. Symington's excuse was greeted with a huge sigh from the prosecutor. She said, Mr. Symington doesn't get it, Your Honor. He plays the system to perfection. Every time he's granted the benefit of the doubt, he ignores his release rules and proceeds to flip his nose at the justice system. Request no bail be granted. It was at this point a nightmare voice whispered in Andrew's ear. I love it. You can't punish him in a timely manner. So you stuff him in a holding cell with a bunch of stressed out goons who do your dirty work for you. My boss would be impressed. Hell, I'm impressed. Andrew jumped, the voice from last night's dream. Its foul owner was nowhere to be seen. What? Your Honor? The prosecutor looked confused. Don't worry, boss. None of them can see me. So what's it going to be, boss? 4 months in remand? A beating a week, say? This guy's future reads clear to me. Habitual, I believe, is the term. Playing you like a cheap banjo. Andrew gathered his wits. He'd been head of the university debate squad. He wasn't about to be rattled by a phantom voice from his subconscious. "Mr. Symington, I'm known as a fair man and a lenient judge. I'm trusting you to obey your parole terms. Do you understand? Next time you are ill, you see a doctor and get proper medication." He pointed a finger for emphasis, "and you will carry a copy of any prescriptions with you. I do not want to see you in my court until your next scheduled date." Andrew checked his notes, "which is 2 months from now. Our courts and our prosecutors are crammed to the rafters. Don't create more backlog. Let justice take its course." "Oh, Andrew, I am disappointed. Clearly we need to talk." Andrew turned his head both ways, imitating a stretch, but he couldn't see the demon. "Next?" The rest of the day passed with no further demon intrusion. Surely the fire and brimstone events were imagination. Nevertheless, a bit of research wouldn't hurt. In case he had to debate this inner contrary self. Andrew's eyes stung. The archaic fonts in the books spread across his study desk assaulted more than his vision. They smelled old, musty. A stronger smell permeated his room. "That one's a classic. Got it on my shelf at home." His nightmare returned, this time visible and odorous. Two misshapen arms tore apart reality's fabric to allow head and torso through the rent, followed by legs and tail. "Where did you get these?" The creature's constant grin disturbed him. "An evidence locker. Case of child neglect, one of my colleagues adjudicated. Parents chose healing by white magic." The demon laughed. "White magic? Love it." "No such thing." It tapped the book cover. "We're in charge of magic. You can look that up. Other sides in charge of miracles. Everyone has their place in the order of things." Andrew returned to his research. The demon hummed and strutted around his study. "What are you looking for?" Andrew knuckled his eyes. The script of the final book tired him. "Information about this whole process you invoked." The demon looked hurt. "I invoked? I'm just the messenger, Andrew, the servant. You invoked. Must I remind you of the details?" "My recall is complete. It took time, but I remember time, place, witnesses." The demon clapped taloned hands together. "You're looking for a way out, an ambiguity. Trust me, Andrew, we demons have been at this a long time. You don't think we've covered six ways to next apocalypse?" "What you claim is experience, I might characterize as overconfidence." The demon sat in midair, legs crossed. "I checked up on you around your courthouse today. You're known as Let 'em Loose Lawrence, not Loophole Lawrence. But I'm nothing if not curious. I could be more open-minded than even you." The demon settled onto the floor and rolled like a cat back and forth on its back. "What do you got, Andrew? Entertain me." "What I have is more work to do after a good night's sleep. I trust you can entertain yourself in some manner which doesn't involve me." Andrew closed the books, memorizing the relevant page numbers. Loophole lawyer Lawrence, indeed. This demon underestimated him. The accused will approach the bench. Andrew wasn't in a benevolent mood. The demon had invited company to his house, and they'd entertained themselves, as Andrew advised, all night. The smirk on the defendant's face tipped Andrew's personal scales of justice. "Mr. Pine, seems to me I've had you in my court before." "Yes, Your Honor, a previous misunderstanding. This one's a prize, Andrew. Got him on our list we have." "I'm surprised you're up," said Andrew, before remembering the demon wasn't present to the court. Pine said, "Beg pardon, Your Honor? I'm surprised you are up before the bench again, Mr. Pine. We had a deal. You would change your ways and your associates, and I wouldn't see you again." Pine's smirk hadn't changed. "I've been harassed constantly, Your Honor. The police hound me day and night. I can't help it if I happen to be in the same place as some other guy who's a bad actor. I'm trying to fit in. You can't lock someone up for being in the wrong place at the wrong time. I'm a victim as much as anyone." The smirk had altered to a plea. Andrew scanned the report. Police surveillance had been substantial, without just cause. Andrew Lawrence was a victim of wrong place, wrong time, and wrong invocation. The proof hovered over his shoulder. Andrew's attempt at fitting in had come back to torment him. High school peer pressure. "Draw the pentagram. Susie, you'll love it." "Are you a flight risk, Mr. Pine?" Andrew asked. "No, sir, Your Honor. I'm working 3 days a week tending bar." "See that you stay on your side of the bar, and sir, do not socialize with the customers outside of work. You should be grateful for the police's interest. They can confirm your law-abiding lifestyle as easily as your transgressions. Get out of my courtroom and don't let me see you again." Two cops in the back row shook their heads and followed Pine out. "Let him loose, Lawrence. Rides again, eh, boss? He'll be back, sure as death and taxes." "Well, death anyway. My crowd doesn't pay taxes." "Shut up." "I didn't say anything, Your Honor," muttered the court clerk, talking to my stomach. "Had a bad night. Next." Andrew reflected on the day's proceedings. Now that he was aware of the nickname, he became aware of the attitude of the accused, their lawyers, the prosecutors, even the odd reporter who strayed into his court between high-profile trials. Let him loose, Lawrence. How wrong they were. It wasn't his goal to flood the streets with criminals. The gray area politicians and business people contaminated decent society enough. Andrew's philosophy was innocence until guilt is proven. Too many second chances never happened if the first chance was bulldozed into making the media happy. Who'd watch the news if cries of injustice weren't presented daily? With these thoughts percolating in his mind, Andrew sat in his private office and began constructing his own defense. What you working on? Andrew covered his notes. He'd burned them soon enough so the demon couldn't cheat. Reviewing old cases in light of my apparent reputation as a pushover. I wouldn't be discouraged. You weren't always a pushover. I kept tabs on your career. Before you became a judge, your lawyer days were charged with liberal causes. You were committed to going after the corporate offenders, defending the mythical everyman. I remember. Somehow the everyman never manifested into an individual victim, rating my concern. I'm not critical. You did us a favor, the demon's eyes focused on Andrew's desk. Andrew leaned his arms on the notes. Favor? How so? The demon smiled and swept his gaze around the room. The victims, without their accused attackers suffering meaningful punishment, you allowed them to get a small taste of hell, the only taste they may get. Keeps us in business, so to speak. And as an added bonus, the attackers don't get toughened up for our brand of punishment. They suffer more in adapting to our realm. It's quite rewarding. We thank people like you. You may even garner a special corner of hell when it's your turn. The demon's manner darkened. Your turn will come, Andrew. Heaven may not welcome you, given your work for us. I serve the greater ideal, justice. The demon snorted. I too serve a higher master. The demon settled in his usual mid-air suspension. I'm beginning to enjoy our partnership, Andrew. You're a good debater, I've not been challenged by a client in a devil's age. Andrew wouldn't allow it the last word. I balance the legal ledger. The victims get greater support with the publicity. The media doesn't share the full picture. They don't understand the finer points of law. We made and refined these laws through centuries of trial and error. The demon laughed. You almost got it right, Andrew. Trial, then error. You twist my meaning. That isn't debate. That's sabotage. The demon whirled. Sparks flew outward from his dervish spin. You're sabotaging the system, robbing Mammon to play Lucifer. I leave you to your books. I look forward to your arguments. The demon distended its mouth and swallowed itself. Andrew's head pounded. He concentrated on each nuance of every person before him during the day. He questioned his automatic judgment regarding each one. His normal reaction might not be right, he realized. This was hard. The demon's interrupting monologue couldn't be ignored. It drilled into his brain. This one's a prize. She'll never pull that off. Won't last 2 days in prison. Andrew savored the moments when the demon was quiet, but the headache grew worse. Mr. Symington, we haven't had the pleasure of your company in almost 2 days. Andrew was shocked when he finally made eye contact with the man. Your wounds aren't healing. He attacked a nightclub bouncer, Your Honor, said the prosecutor. Besides a series of bad decisions, what was your goal in all of this? Andrew read the witness account silently while Symington alibied himself. I'm on some kind of list, Your Honor. Entrance denied. Bouncer got in my face. So I see, Andrew sighed. The demon had been right. Symington didn't get it. Or did get it and didn't care. You chose to violate the terms of your release by patronizing a bar and an after-hours one at that. You were at large post-curfew, and you started a fight. What are we going to do with you, Mr. Symington? Your Honor, I've been cooped up for days. I needed to get out and about, hang with friends, go. Andrew held up a hand. 2 days is no hardship. These particular friends aren't helping you. Symington pleaded, you've got to see my side, Your Honor. This is not my doing. I didn't know we were going to that club. I thought we were going for a ride, get some air, you know, top down, cruising the chicks. A victim of circumstance. You've made your choice. Now I'm administering the consequences. Remand until your next court date. You don't see my side at all, howled Symington on his way out. On the contrary, thought Andrew, he identified with Symington's circumstance all too clearly. Andrew had made his own choice, albeit years ago, and now was doomed to suffer the consequences. Unless his intellect, training, and guile could save him, he had the will and talent Symington lacked or cared not to use. Despite his advantages, his black mood deepened. Andrew looked at the clerk. Is Judge Crowell available to take the bench? I'm unwell. I'm certain he is. Please adjourn and ask him to complete today's docket. Andrew stood on trembling legs. I'll be resting in chambers. Andrew stretched on the couch and closed his eyes, an arm thrown across his face to dim the light. He drifted off until a sulfurous aroma, told him he wasn't alone. I told you so, said the demon. Symington, wouldn't surprise me if he didn't make it to his next appearance. Not according to our docket. Leave me alone, Andrew moaned. Not in the contract. You and I were starting our journey, our long, productive journey. You offered your soul. Be thankful I haven't chosen to take it and move on to the next. Why not? Andrew propped up on an elbow. The demon inhaled. I like it here. Your duties intrigue me. Your artificial legal system intrigues the royal we. So much gray area sympathetically created. Is that the right term? Oh, yes. Andrew, I will savor our relationship until your dying day.

fair. Fair goes against principle. You'll learn tonight then. Poof. Andrew fell to his back and stared at the ceiling. All his brilliant arguments crafted the night before lost their luster in the daylight. He'd won debates before with weaker arguments than the losing side, but those had been in a public forum. This time, there was him against the hordes of darkness. Bit dramatic, he thought. No, not exaggerated in the least. Andrew arranged his notes and waited. A puff of smoke and the now familiar odor invaded his study. Sorry, I'm late. Had a row with the boss. Says this is taking too long to finalize the paperwork. The demon settled on top of Andrew's notes, scorching them. If I was hearing this case, I wouldn't be prejudiced for or against your side. Andrew said it to try and believe it. Anything to still the tremors inside. He fought for his soul. Some wag in university had written in the law school washroom, "Welcome to the bar. Leave your soul at the door." Had he? Did he prepare to fight for something he'd long given up? The demon pulled the smoldering sheets from under him. "Too bad about your research. Hope you've a good memory." Andrew rose to his feet, hands behind his back, as if addressing a class full of eager young students. "I'll manage. Let us begin with your first statement. Paperwork." He strolled to the window. In contract law, a hard copy must be provided. Andrew turned. "Where is my contract? I can't be forced into agreement without a contract." The demon clapped its hands. Opening salvo received. It swept an arm in dismissal. Parried and defeated, it licked its lips, the long gray tongue caressing the air. A verbal contract is binding in the event of both parties' agreement and witness. You agreed by virtue of your summons some 30 years ago. I agreed at that time, though my physical presence was occupied elsewhere, and we had a witness, one Susie by name, fellow Satanist. The demon shrugged. "Don't worry, you'll get your hard copy when my master has approved it." Andrew swallowed, but the lump in his throat stuck halfway. The date, yes, 30 years ago. Well beyond any non-murder 7-year statute of limitations. You can't claim your dues now, as my fellow citizens have a right to speedy trial and due process. So do I. Oh, that's good. In a solely human situation, you'd be right, of course, from your society's standards. However, due process and statute of limitations are mere constructs you've made to protect the guilty. We have no such obligation. We see the guilty's life stream stretched out in time, past and to come. 30 years is a blink in our reference. Human lifespan, a breath or two in the cosmic scale. Nevertheless, if I am to be party to your agreement, I must be granted human societal status. Therefore, my rules apply. You forfeited your right to those rules when you made the call. You crossed the line from human to infernal realm. You requested me. The demon shifted and crumpled the charred bits of Andrew's written arguments. I'm losing interest. Let's wrap up and get down to the nitty-grits, shall we? What exactly is our contract? I was impaired when I summoned you. Nice try. Impairment is not a defense. You were sober when you made the decision to imbibe. Therefore, your choice was a conscious one. Ergo, thereupon, thus, you pay the consequences. Which are again? The demon had parried his hidden thrust regarding impairment. Judge Andrew Lawrence had often mitigated sentence on similar evidence. Defendant Lawrence wasn't going to get off so easily. Simple, traditional, the demon steepled its gnarled fingers in a grotesque mockery of a church. Your soul, the degree of your cooperation.

0: this earthly plane will determine your eventual status in mine. Who knows, you might qualify for demon. It's no paradise, but you spend some time up above. So I've ended my readings today. This is Karen at the Talking Information Center. Thank you for listening.
1: This is Bob Myers from the Historical Society of Michigan with a Michigan History Moment. The Model T Ford is perhaps the most famous automobile in the world. From its introduction in 1908 until production ceased in 1927, Ford produced some 15 million Model Ts. The car was simple, reliable, and affordable for middle-class Americans. 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The car earned several nicknames, most commonly Tin Lizzie and Flivver. The Tin Lizzie became such a prominent part of American popular culture that a whole series of Model T jokes swept the country. Some jokes dealt with the Model T's simple construction, such as, "A little spark, a little coil, a little gas, a little oil, a piece of tin, a 2-inch board, put them together and you have a Ford." A favorite Model T joke had it that a farmer tore the tin metal roof off his barn, crated it up, and shipped it to the Ford Motor Company. A few days later, he received a letter from Ford that stated, "Your car is one of the worst wrecks we have ever seen, but we'll have it fixed for you within a week or 10 days. Another story had it that when Henry Ford delivered a speech, he announced that his factories were turning out a Model T every 3 minutes. "That's not fast enough," shouted an audience member. Ford then declared that new machinery would soon allow the assembly line to produce a new auto every 90 seconds. "That's not enough," cried the same heckler. Henry Ford asked him to explain. "There's a sucker born every minute," the man declared. Well, the Model T was cheap, but the low cost came at a price to comfort. When two men allegedly were discussing Ford, one declared that Henry Ford had done something for America that everyone should appreciate. "What's that?" the other asked. The first one answered, "He has made walking a pleasure." Henry Ford made a fortune on the Model T and loved the jokes, since they were great advertising and helped sell cars. When the Model A finally replaced the Model T, jokesters had the last laugh. Ford, they declared, had made a lady out of Lizzie. This Michigan History Moment was brought to you by MichiganHistoryMagazine.org.
2: This is Bird Note. During a rainstorm, you're more likely to see birds perched and hunkered down than flying around. Most birds are mostly waterproof. Their feathers, combined with oil from preen glands, keep them pretty watertight. So, why do birds avoid flying during rainstorms? It's not just about getting wet. It may have more to do with the air than the water. Storms alter the medium in which flight takes place, the air itself. Rainstorms tend to occur when atmospheric pressure is low. Air in a low pressure system is less dense, but it's dense air that gives birds the aerodynamic lift they need to take wing. Falling rain and high humidity also add lots of water molecules to the air. That water takes up space in the air, making it even less dense. So rather than fly, many birds perch and conserve energy during a storm. They sit it out under the cover of a tree or perch on a fence wire facing into the wind, reducing their air resistance and limiting the loss of precious body heat. But when the storm passes, birds once again take to the skies. For Bird Note, I'm Mary McCann. Bird Note's newsletter delivers the wonder and joy of birds directly to your inbox. sign up at birdnote.org to get a weekly preview of our shows, stories, photos, and more.
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0: 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This is Charlene Swan and Dan Stockwell with the reading of the Lansing State Journal and the Detroit News and Free Press. For the next half hour, I will be reading the Lansing State Journal News. There is no obituary today. Why Michigan State is making students, employees reset passwords. All Michigan State University students and employees are being asked to reset their password after suspicious cyber activity was identified. MSU spokesperson Amber McCann on Friday, October 2nd, said the university IT staff's established response procedures were triggered after the activity was discovered. Based on the investigation to date, the activity appears to be a potential credential compromise event, meaning the cyber event was focused on accessing user login information, McCann wrote. Current evidence does not indicate a successful compromise of the university's central Active Directory environment. There is also no evidence that other MSU data was accessed, changed, or stolen, and the university's security measures continue to function as designed. The next time students or staff try logging into their MSU NetID account, they'll be prompted to make a new password that's at least 15 characters long. McCann said the decision was made out of abundance of caution. Former ski resort Sugarloaf to reopen as outdoor getaway. What to know? The former ski resort Sugarloaf in Leelanau County will reopen in early October after being closed to the public since 2000, not as a ski haven, but rather a hiking, biking, and year-round outdoor getaway. One of Michigan's beloved landmarks, nestled on the Leelanau Peninsula between Lake Leelanau and Lake Michigan, Sugarloaf is set to officially reopen on Friday, October 9th. Since it closed in 2000 due to financial setbacks and legal complications, buyers have been touch and go. The current owner, a nonprofit organization called the Leelanau Conservancy, officially bought the property in March of 2026 and is ready to share the restored and reimagined property to the public. The long-term vision includes a carefully designed trail network for hiking, biking, snowshoeing, cross-country, and backcountry skiing, the Leelanau Conservancy said in a statement. Plans also include universal access features, scenic viewpoints, and family-friendly spaces such as a sledding hill and nature play area, along with ecological restoration to protective native species and improved water quality in the Good Harbor Bay watershed. Michigan residents are encouraged to attend its reopening from 5 p.m. to dusk on Friday, October 9th, at Sugarloaf Scenic Area in Cedar, 4500 South Sugarloaf Mountain Road. Guests are asked to RSVP online. Explore the new summit trail, take in the views, chat with conservancy staff, and spend an autumn evening experiencing Sugarloaf together, the Leelanau Conservancy said. To keep up with Sugarloaf updates, there is a Leelanau Conservancy online newsletter, and the group maintains Facebook and Instagram pages. Here's more on Sugarloaf. What is the Leelanau Conservancy? The Leelanau Conservancy is a 501(c) organization, in other words, a nonprofit that aims to conserve the land, water, and character of the Leelanau County, which makes up most of the Leelanau Peninsula, or the Pinky Finger of Michigan. The organization was founded in 1988, according to the Leelanau Conservancy official website. For Sugarloaf restorations, the organization fundraised $8 million, according to the previous reporting.
4: When was Sugarloaf a ski resort? Sugarloaf opened as a winter sports club in 1947, then it closed and reopened in 1962 as a ski resort that included a hotel, indoor tennis, a golf course, and other amenities, according to the Residential Association Sugarloaf Townhouses located in Cedar. The resort closed in 2000. Doesn't Michigan have another Sugarloaf landmark? Yes. Sugarloaf in the Northwest Lower Peninsula has a name twin in the Central Upper Peninsula, the 470-foot Sugarloaf Mountain in Marquette. These landmarks sometimes get confused as they have the same name. Ready to embrace plaid apparel? See UP Platter Day festivities. It's time to get your plaid on Friday, October 2nd, as Upper Peninsula towns embrace Platter Day, an annual celebration of the classic fall attire. Platter Day is the worldwide celebration of plaid because we're all connected by a common thread. Platter Day is celebrated annually on the first Friday of October. With plaid, we're stitching together a better world, one seam at a time, Platter Day's website says. From Marquette to Ironwood and the Keweenaw Peninsula, communities throughout Michigan's UP are celebrating Platter Day on Friday, October 2nd, and you can join the fun by donning your favorite plaid attire. Here's what to know about Platter Day in Michigan's Upper Peninsula. When is Platter Day in 2026? Platter Day is celebrated on Friday, October 2nd. The informal holiday falls on the first Friday in October each year. How did Platter Day come about? Platter Day, a day celebrating all things plaid, started in Michigan's Lansing, inspired by locals' reaction to their UP native co-worker, Bugsy Sailor, who frequently sported plaid attire, per Platter Day's website. Sailor came up with the idea for National Plaid Day, better known as Platter Day, on August 26, 2010, and the first celebration was held on October 7, 2011, per the website. Where can you celebrate Platter Day in the UP? Here are October 2nd Platter Day festivities across the UP. Platter Day themed festivities at Cano Colors Festival in the Keweenaw Peninsula. The festival will feature a Keweenaw Platter Day photo at Houghton High School football field from 1 to 2 p.m. with free apple cider and donuts and a canned food drive among the day's activities. A second photo opportunity will occur at 7 p.m. during the festival's Brew Street. 10th Annual Platter Day Celebration in downtown Ironwood. Activities throughout the day include live music, a stormy Cromer scavenger hunt, food trucks, a group photo, free wine, tea and treats, a farmer's market, and a stormy Cromer cap tattoos deal. Platter Day in Marquette, hosted at Marquette's Presque Isle Band Shell at 5:30 p.m., the event will feature a group of photo attendees wearing plaid, followed by mingling and a scenic sunset view. Larry Nassar was never on Michigan's Sex Offender Registry, MSP says. Michigan law enforcement officials said October 2nd serial sexual abuser Larry Nassar was never on Michigan's public sex offender registry, contrary to viral reports that indicated he had been removed from the list. Only sex offenders living in Michigan are required to comply with and appear on the state's sex offender registry, state police noted. Nassar has been housed in federal out-of-state prisons since he pleaded guilty to child pornography charges in 2017. He is currently housed at FCI Lewisburg in Pennsylvania, according to federal prison records. A viral social media post and subsequent news reports this week reported that Nassar had been removed from the sex offender registry because of a recent Michigan Supreme Court ruling. Information suggesting that convicted sex offender Nassar was removed from the sex offender registry by the Michigan State Police because of the Smith decision is incorrect, says Lori DeGovito, a spokeswoman for Michigan State Police. Nassar's initial federal conviction in 2017 on child pornography charges carried a 60-year sentence. If the 63-year-old former Michigan State University and USA gymnastic doctor survives that sentence, he then must serve 40 to 175 years in Michigan prisons on 7 state-level sexual assault charges in Ingham County. He also faces a 40-year to 125-year prison sentence in Eaton County on additional sexual assault charges. If Nassar ever returns to Michigan prison, he would then be registered in the public sex offender registry, according to the Michigan State Police. Should the offender later domicile, including being incarcerated, temporarily reside, work, or go to school in Michigan, they will be expected to register and be placed on Michigan's public sex offender registry if still required under the SORA at that time, said DeGovito, referencing the State Sex Offender Registry Act, SORA. How the sex registry issue first surfaced? The clarification on Nassar's status came after the Eaton County Prosecutor Office, run by Republican Attorney General candidate Doug Lloyd, posted online that Nassar and several other offenders in the county were among more than 20,000 individuals removed from the Michigan Sex Offender Registry under a recent Michigan Supreme Court order. The Michigan Supreme Court's decision to eliminate SORA requirements for these offenders is deeply concerning, a September 27 post from the Eaton County Prosecuting Attorney's Office said. The post noted that two of the sitting justices, both Democratic-nominated candidates, were running for re-election. The post was quickly reported on by a variety of news outlets, which pointed to the recent Michigan Supreme Court opinion removing individuals whose crime predated 2011 from the sex offender registry. Lloyd maintained October 2nd that the state law, contrary to Michigan State Police's interpretation, requires offenders to be registered after a state conviction, regardless of where they'll eventually be housed. He noted that other offenders convicted in Eaton County, even apart from Nassar, were removed under the Supreme Court opinion. We have a responsibility to make sure victims are protected and rules are followed, Lloyd told the Detroit News. Controversy affects survivors, former prosecutor said. The viral report were distressing for survivors and puzzling for those involved in Nassar's case because some of his convicted offenses occurred after the 2011 cutoff date established by the recent high court opinion, said Angie Pavlaitis, the lead prosecutor in the state case against Nassar. Even if Nassar were already on Michigan's sex offender registry, it does not appear the details of his conviction would have fit the Supreme Court parameters for removal. Every time Larry Nassar's name and case is brought up, it results in anguish and harm and trauma to the victims, Pavlaitis said. And it's unfortunate that it's being brought up in this context because victims are again reminded of Larry Nassar and his abuse and all they've gone through. Shannon Smith, Nassar's former attorney, said the allegation that he was removed from the registry were unnecessarily inflaming for those involved in the case. On September 11th, the Michigan State Police removed more than 20,000 of the 43,000 offenders from the sex offender registry after the Michigan Supreme Court ruled that changes to the state's Sex Offender Registration Act could not be applied retroactively to individuals who committed their crimes before those changes were adopted. The law was first passed in 1994, but was amended in 2011 and 2021. The 2021 SORA may not be retroactively applied to registrants who criminal acts subjecting them to registration occurred before enactment of the 2011 SORA amendments, and severance or revival of prior versions of the SORA is not appropriate, the 6-1 Democratic Majority Supreme Court wrote. Over the years, the Michigan Sex Offender Registry Act has been the target of state and federal civil rights challenges, alleging the statute was overbroad and applied inappropriately to individuals convicted before its existence, and that its overly strenuous rules made it difficult for individuals to find housing. The Michigan legislature has had several chances to revise the Sex Offender Registry Act to align with court decisions, but it has either punted on an issue or adopted changes that the court later overturned. In an October 1st statement, the American Civil Liberties Union of Michigan, which brought the case that led the high court decision, emphasized that the punishment cannot be retroactively increased, as the legislature did with amendments to the Sex Offender Registry Act. That position, the ACLU said, has been upheld by both the Michigan Supreme Court and a federal district court. Furthermore, the registry served no purpose when someone is behind bars, said Miriam Ackerman, the ACLU of Michigan's Director of Strategic Litigation. People convicted of serious sex offenses go to prison for a very long time. In most serious cases, the incarceration term may well be either life or sentenced so long that the person would die in prison. For people who are released, there are various forms of post-release supervision. Putting the question of Nassar's removal aside, Pavlaitis said that, as a former prosecutor who pursued serial rapists who may one day leave prison, the fact that 20,000 names were removed from the registry still is of incredible concern. There are a number of individuals who will fall into that category in the coming years and decades, Pavlaitis said. Is Kroger adding employee uniforms in Michigan? See design. Kroger shoppers, you'll be seeing in-store workers wearing new uniforms on your next grocery run in Michigan. The retail giant has rolled out the outfits featuring its logo for its in-store staff member based on customer feedback, Kroger told USA Today on October 1st. The uniform refresh came directly from customer and associate feedback, and it is one part of the ways we are improving the shopping experience, Kroger said in a statement, adding the uniform rollout has been completed and that the early response has been positive. Michigan shoppers will see the uniforms in the chain's 120 grocery stores across the state. Here's what to know about Kroger's new employee uniforms. What do Kroger's new uniform consist of? Kroger employees will wear t-shirts or polos. Meanwhile, the grocery chain's managers will don button-down shirts or quarter-zip jackets. Both managers' and employees' outfits will all follow a blue or red or black color scheme depending on the store division they work in, Bloomberg reported. Associates appreciate the fit and the cohesive look, and customers are telling us our teams are easier to find, Kroger said. According to Bloomberg, this is the first time in decades that Kroger has implemented a mandatory dress code impacting nearly 400,000 employees. Where are Kroger locations in Michigan? Kroger operates 120 grocery stores in 82 cities throughout Michigan. The complete list can be viewed on Kroger's website. Police chief addresses killing of 5 men along Lansing River Trail. Police Chief Rob Backus acknowledged his department is investigating a year-long string of incidents along the Lansing River Trail in which homeless men died from apparent violence, and asked that citizens do their part to report things they see. We're asking people to get involved and message us, Backus said during an October 2nd news conference. Breaking his silence on a problem first made public by the State Journal in mid-September, Backus noted there are commonalities between some of the incidents and said police are aware of no other deaths beyond the 5 reported by the newspaper. Police have created a tip line for River Trail assaults, 517-483-7000. 6023. He also noted that tips can be submitted anonymously through Crime Stoppers and the department's social media sites. At least 5 men who were homeless have died from apparent violence along the River Trail, most of them in North Lansing, over the past year. 4 of the men suffered catastrophic head injuries. The 5th death was a stabbing, and a man has been charged with murder in connection with that case. 4 of those deaths were detailed by State Journal in a September 17th report. The 5th was explained in a September 28 follow-up story confirming a 5th death. In chronological order, these were people who died. Gino Chouinard, 54, was found unconscious along the River Trail on October 14th of 2025 and died 13 days later. He suffered severe head trauma and various other injuries, family members said. Police described the location as the 300 block of East Oakland Avenue. That location is along the River Trail on the east side of Grand River, south of the Brinky Fish Ladder. Dennis Dunback, 70, was found on the River Trail near the Kalamazoo Street Bridge on July 9th and died about a week later. He suffered severe brain injuries and spinal fractures, a family member said. The State Journal reported on his death last week. Robert Smith, 57, was found on a bench along the River Trail with severe head trauma on July 13, 2026, and died 4 days later at U of M Health Sparrow Lansing Hospital. On September 18, the Ingham County Medical Examiner Office determined the death was a homicide, and police acknowledged they were investigating it as such. Daniel Lusk, 22, of Lansing, was fatally stabbed on the River Trail in the 300 block of East Michigan Avenue in the early morning hours of August 20th. On September 3rd, Edward Joseph Smith, 23, was formally charged in connection with Lusk's death. Louis Woodruff, 57, died after being assaulted on August 30th, 2026, in the 200 block of East Cedar Chavez Avenue. Police and family said he was found unconscious with facial trauma. Lansing police have said they are investigating Woodrow's death as a homicide. Prior to Backus press conference on October 2nd, police had said little about the incidents. The State Journal confirmed some of the assaults and subsequent deaths with family members before publishing the story. All of the incidents happened along about a 1 mile stretch of the River Trail, Backus said. He confirmed police are investigating all of the deaths and are considering the possibility they might be related. All occurred overnight or during the early morning hours, and all of the victims were white men who were homeless, he said. We believe our victims were lying down, maybe even sleeping, he said. Asked if he think the River Trail is safe for public use, Backus said, I do not have a concern for safety on the River Trail outside of those hours. Backus said that there are specific challenges to investigating that type of case, including the time the assault happens, the assaults happen resulting in a lack of witnesses, and little or no surveillance camera coverage. We don't have a lot of surveillance footage, he said. More would help us. Portable cameras have been deployed to monitor the trail during the early morning hours, and police are looking for locations to put permanent cameras, he said. Officials are exploring cost and feasibility of that option, he said. He also said police started additional patrols on the trail in June. Backus noted that in some cases, police didn't know how the victim came to be injured and suggested that was why they may not have immediately publicized it. Investigators, for example, could not confirm that Dunback's death was suspicious, he said. Michigan State football to face Wisconsin Saturday. How to watch. Michigan State is on the road for week 5, preparing to play the Wisconsin Badgers Saturday afternoon, October 3rd, in Madison, Wisconsin. The Spartans, 2-2, are coming off a loss 31-13 against the Nebraska Cornhuskers, and the University of Wisconsin Badgers, 3-1, are coming off a win against the Penn State Nittany Lions. The Spartans will not only play the Badgers home turf, but during the university's homecoming week, slated for September 28th to October 3rd, in celebration, the Badgers dropped new all-red uniforms on October 1st for the game. Kickoff is scheduled at 12:30 p.m. Eastern Time on Saturday, October 3rd, at the Camp Randall Stadium in Madison, Wisconsin. Fans making the road trip to the game may expect sunny and relatively warm weather, according to the National Weather Service. You can also catch the game on the Big Ten Network on TV or via the Spartans Media Network or streaming on SiriusXM. Here's what to know about the MSU football game week 5. On Saturday, October 3rd in Madison, the high is expected to be near 66 degrees under sunny skies. At night, clear skies are forecasted to persist with a low of 50 degrees. At kickoff, scheduled at 12:30 p.m., there is a forecasted high of 60 degrees. The morning will be chillier, ranging in the 50s as it climbs into the 60s, according to NWS. What channel is the MSU Badgers game on? Kickoff, Michigan State and Wisconsin kickoff at 12:30 p.m. Saturday, October 3rd. At the Camp Randall Stadium, TV, Big Ten Network, streaming, Fox One. 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The game will also be available via SiriusXM on channel 257 and 231 955 Wisconsin. Which team does MSU play for week 6? The Spartans will return home for week 6, and they are set to play the University of Illinois at 3:30 p.m. Saturday, October 10th. The Spartans at the Spartan Stadium, according to MSU football schedule. Couch, three quick takes from afar on Michigan State basketball's exhibition win over Incarnate Word. 1. Jordan Scott, Kerr Tang, Jesse McCulloch stand out in MSU's exhibition opener. It's sometimes easy to forget in the offseason what a difference 1 year to the next can make for a player in college basketball. We see it all the time at Michigan State. Jeremy Fears Jr. and Carson Cooper, for example, last year took massive steps from previous season. And yet, each offseason we tend to get caught up with the possibilities of the unknown. It's more fun to think about what could be with a freshman or transfer than what might be with an improved returner with someone whose flaws we've seen. We were reminded during MSU's 89-59 way early exhibition win over Incarnate Word on Friday night at Breslin Center what experience and growth looks like and what the very early stages of a freshman season can look like. MSU's best players Friday were guys who'd been through at least one MSU basketball season before and had poured themselves into the offseason well aware of what they needed to do. Sophomore Jordan Scott, who started at shooting guard Friday, played and looked like someone ready to take a serious step. His wiry figure had been replaced by the arms of someone who's seen a weight room. He's gone from welterweight to cruiserweight. Meanwhile, he hit 6 of 8 shots and 4 of 6 three-pointers and scored 16 points in 26 efficient minutes. Kertang, who missed a lot of this offseason after foot surgery, looked like a shooter who's had a lot of time to just shoot, hitting 3 of 4 threes for 9 points in 9 minutes, his time intentionally limited. I wrote Tang off a bit after his foot injury, figuring Scott and freshman Josiah Jervis might take most of his minutes. The player we saw Friday night on the offensive end, patient, comfortable, making the most of his time, is someone who will have a significant role on this MSU team if that keeps up. And there's more to this story, but I now must end the reading of the Lansing State Journal from WKAR Radio Reading Service. Here is Dan Stockwell with the reading of the Detroit News and Free Press.
5: Thanks, Charlene. Documents detail Cornell investigation into allegations of rape. Cornell University conducted an internal disciplinary investigation involving more than 50 interviews with 32 witnesses after a student reported she was drugged and raped by several men at a fraternity house in October of 2024, according to court documents unsealed in New York this week. The court documents show at least one fraternity member is fighting in court to overturn the disciplinary action against him and clear his academic record. The rape allegations gained national attention after the woman filed a lawsuit last month, both because of the brutality of the alleged crime and the fact that none of the accused students faced criminal charges. Cornell has said it has meted out a range of sanctions, including suspensions and expulsions. The Cornell chapter of the fraternity was closed in 2024 and has been barred from campus. Students and alumni have publicly questioned whether the Ivy League school, police, and prosecutors did enough to investigate, pursue criminal charges, and punish the students accused of the assault. As news of the case spread across the nation and social media over the past week, some observers took matters into their own hands, doxing the accused men online and publicly accosting one of them. New York Governor Kathy Hochul said Thursday evening that she had lost faith in the Tompkins County District Attorney's ability to oversee the case fairly and has appointed New York Attorney General Letitia James as special prosecutor. A spokesperson for Cornell said Thursday night that the university supports the governor's decision to assign the case to the New York Attorney General's office. The county district attorney, Matthew Von Houten, has publicly said that his office didn't bring charges at the time because it didn't have all the information it has now. Cornell said in a statement on its website that its university police department investigated in 2024 and shared the woman's sworn statement and screenshot of Snapchat messages related to the alleged incident with the county district attorney's office, which is the established protocol if the department believes it is possible a crime has occurred. The school did not respond to a question Thursday about whether it turned over all the evidence it gathered from the interviews to law enforcement. The woman, identified only as Jane Doe, filed a civil lawsuit last month against a number of defendants, including Cornell University and seven members of the Chi Phi fraternity. When she was a 20-year-old student at Cornell in 2024, Jane Doe alleges that she was the victim of a gang rape at the fraternity house while she was drunk, pressured to inhale the drug ketamine, and incapable of consent. A fraternity member allegedly invited other members to come to the room to join in, according to the lawsuit, with a message on Snapchat saying that it was free blank blank. Another added, like you can walk in and whip it out. I felt like bait. I felt like lions around me, Jane Doe said at a May 2025 disciplinary hearing, according to the newly unsealed documents. It just was totally debilitating place to be in. The hearings were part of a Title IX investigation. The landmark civil rights law prohibits sex-based discrimination, including sexual violence. The panel's decision was among court documents unsealed this week. After Jane Doe sued, Van Houten announced his office planned to pursue potential criminal charges based on the new evidence in the lawsuit. But Van Houten defended the 2024 decision not to bring charges, saying in a statement earlier this week that Jane Doe had told police that the sexual conduct and drug use was voluntary, conscious, and consensual. His description of the situation sparked outrage. An online petition from Cornell alumni has attracted more than 40,000 signatures and calls for a public apology from the Ivy League school and removal of all school officials who are revealed to be complicit in protecting people accused of participating in the rape. Scores of additional online petitions have been created in recent days. All seven of the accused have been named in some news reports on social media and also on websites calling them the Cornell Seven, with photos and information about the allegations. TMZ reported that one of the men lost his job at a bank branch in Charlotte. Andrew Miltenberg, an attorney for one of the student defendants, said she did not want to minimize the trauma that Jane Doe described and that her experience deserved to be treated seriously and with dignity. But empathy for an accuser and fairness to the accused are not mutually exclusive. Due process exists for precisely this reason, he said, adding that his client is entitled to have the evidence tested through the legal process. Miltenberg said his client was publicly accosted Thursday and that his client's mother has received death threats. Miltenberg and his legal partner have also received death threats, he said. One of the students who was punished filed a lawsuit this year to challenge the findings of the 12-day hearing and a failed appeal to the university. According to the court filings, the student admitted he entered the room in the fraternity house where the woman was allegedly raped after seeing a group text inviting people to the party. He claimed both that he thought it was a joke and that he was concerned there was something wrong with wanting to check it out. The panel found he was responsible for attempting sexual exploitation because he saw the message and entered the room. But the panel did not find evidence that he sexually assaulted the woman or inhaled ketamine from her body, as some fraternity members were alleged to have done. The man tried to challenge the punishment by saying it was unfair for the panel to find him guilty of violating rules against attempted sexual exploitation because he was never accused of that. He had been accused of violating rules against sexual assault and sexual exploitation, and the panel cleared him of those and reduced his case to attempted sexual exploitation. The court dismissed the man's case, saying it was analogous to a defendant in a criminal case being convicted on a lesser charge. He is appealing. The court documents show Cornell launched its investigation after Jane Doe spoke to police, kicking off a lengthy process beginning in November 2024 with witnesses interviews for months and a hearing in May 2025. This investigation wasn't perfect. The hearing wasn't perfect. But after 45 plus witnesses, 5 months of investigation, 12 days of hearings, 1,000 pages of transcripts and evidence, it's hard to say they were not thorough, Miltenberg said of the Cornell Office of Civil Rights hearing panel decision. It's a 100-page decision. That's more than the United States Supreme Court writes, he said. Hochul said in a statement Thursday that she wanted to ensure the case was thoroughly investigated by the new special prosecutor. The young woman at the center of this case deserves to know that every fact will be examined and justice pursued, she said. Fly Dubai co-pilot attacked pilot with an axe in attempted terrorist attack, UAE says. From Dubai and Tel Aviv, the co-pilot of Fly Dubai flight FZ-1073, which was bound for Israel, attempted to carry out a terrorist attack with an axe during the flight, the United Arab Emirates Prosecutor General said on Saturday. The pilot was identified as Haman al-Hamani, an Omani national, a source with direct knowledge of the matter told Reuters. A second source briefed on the investigation confirmed the co-pilot's name. UAE authorities did not immediately respond to a request for confirmation of his identity. Disaster was averted on Wednesday after passenger and crew subdued the co-pilot who had attacked the captain in what Israeli officials said was an apparent attempt to crash the plane carrying more than 170 passengers and crew. While Emirati authorities said the airline have not publicly identified the co-pilot, Israeli officials have previously said he is an Omani national. Oman has not commented on the incident. Investigations into the incident involving Fly Dubai Flight FZ1073 found that the co-pilot had attempted to carry out a terrorist attack, Prosecutor General Hamad Saif al-Shamsi said in a statement carried by the UAE's state news agency. The co-pilot attacked the pilot inside the cockpit with a crash axe and attempted to take control of the aircraft, the prosecutor general said. A crash axe is typically kept in the cockpit for use during emergencies such as crashes. The investigation into Flight FZ1073, including the suspect's motives, is ongoing, and the findings will be released once the necessary procedures have been completed. The prosecutor general said, the UAE is leading the investigation. The airline is owned by Dubai's government. The prosecutor general's comments were the first by Emirati investigators to describe the incident as an attempted terrorist attack. Following the release of the prosecutor general's statement, Anwar Gargash, a senior advisor to the UAE president, said on X that the Gulf country had zero tolerance for terrorism and would show no leniency toward extremist rhetoric. Fly Dubai said the circumstances surrounding the incident were still under investigation and it was not in a position to comment further, a spokesperson said on Saturday. Reuters could not immediately verify professional and social media pages reportedly belonging to the co-pilot, which suggested he had worked for other airlines. Royal Air Maroc told Reuters, in response to a question about his potential employment there in the past, that he had undergone a 3-month training with the airline in 2025, but his application to work there afterwards was rejected. RAM did not elaborate. In his first public comments on the incident, Fly Dubai Chief Executive Gaith Al-Gaith on Friday said that the flight diverted after a safety incident inside the cockpit. Most of the passengers on board were Israeli nationals. A reserve Fly Dubai pilot traveling on the flight took control of the aircraft and landed it at Tabuk Airport in northwestern Saudi Arabia, where the co-pilot was detained by Saudi officials. The co-pilot was transferred from Saudi Arabia to Abu Dhabi on Thursday. A source briefed on the investigation told Reuters on Friday that Israeli officials were expected to question the co-pilot in the UAE. The source declined to say which Israeli agency or authority would take part. An Israeli government official said that Israeli investigators would take part alongside Emirati authorities in the UAE-led investigation. Israel does not have official diplomatic relations with Oman, and Israeli Prime Minister Benjamin Netanyahu has said pilots from such countries were not permitted to operate flights to Israel. It is not clear how the co-pilot became assigned to the flight to Tel Aviv. On Friday, Netanyahu said that Israel was looking into whether the co-pilot had acted under anyone's direction, warning that anyone involved would pay a heavy price. The aircraft dropped about 16,000 feet in just over 30 seconds while flying over Saudi Arabia on its journey from UAE to Israel, according to flight tracking data from Flight Radar 24. The route is popular among Israeli travelers. Free press endorsement for Secretary of State, Garland Gilchrist versus Anthony Forlini. Like nearly everything else in American civic life, the office of Michigan's Secretary of State has been reshaped by the reckless presidency of Donald Trump. Trump, unable to admit he lost the 2020 election, is on year 6 of an onslaught against the foundation of American democracy, our elections. Dozens, if not hundreds, of audits and investigations in Michigan and other battleground states have shown that the 2020 election was secure and that instances of irregularities, like non-citizen voting, are vanishingly rare. Secretary of State Jocelyn Benson's office reviewed the state's voter file after the 2024 election, identifying out of roughly 8.1 million registered voters, 16 non-citizens who may have cast ballots. That's 0.00019%. When ineligible voters cast ballots, they're caught by our system of checks and balances and prosecuted. Last month, Attorney General Dana Nessel charged five non-citizen voters who allegedly casting ballots in the 2024 general election. But facts and evidence carry no weight with Trump or his most loyal supporters. The president insists that federal lawmakers pass the SAVE Act legislation that would require would-be voters to prove that they are citizens, a documentation hurdle many eligible Americans might struggle to clear, and a bureaucratic nightmare for local clerks. Trump has demanded that states relinquish confidential voter information to his Department of Justice, tried to halt mail-in voting, and has threatened to nationalize elections, repeatedly mentioning Michigan and Detroit as places where election corruption thrives. Benson, now the Democratic candidate for governor, has rebuffed Trump's efforts to destabilize our elections without compromising election integrity, according to routine audits to test the system, while fending off the Trump administration's most troubling requests. She's prioritized voting rights over security theater. This is the lens through which Michigan voters must judge the two men vying to succeed Benson as Secretary of State. Macomb County Clerk Anthony Forlini, a former state lawmaker, administers elections in Michigan's third most populous county. Forlini, by all accounts, is a capable clerk who is liked by officials of both parties. But Forlini won't readily concede that Joe Biden won the 2020 election, a bright line for a public official's integrity, and has trumpeted the minuscule number of non-citizens who've allegedly voted in Michigan as though it's an indictment of the system, rather than evidence that our elections are secure. While we accept his assertion that he is not an election denier, we can only conclude that Forlini has made an art of hedging in a murky political landscape where, at least for Republicans, election skepticism is coin. Forlini says he can't attest to the security of elections in any venue, but Macomb, a peculiar form of empiricism seemingly intended to placate election deniers in the GOP base, without making claims Forlini himself is too intelligent and knowledgeable to believe. Whether Forlini is an election denier or not, he's willing to gain political advantage by indulging those who are. It's worth noting that before 2020, no credible candidate for office in Michigan suggested our elections were anything but secure. Lieutenant Governor Garland Gilchrist II pairs 8 years of executive and operational experience in Lansing with an engineer's passion for systems and function and a clear understanding of the values that underpin our democracy. During an endorsement interview with the Detroit Free Press editorial board, Gilchrist demonstrated an incisive view of the Secretary of State's office as it currently is, and laid out an ambitious, achievable vision for how the office can better serve Michiganders, from elections to driver services. Most important, Gilchrist has an unwavering commitment to the democratic system and the rule of law. Garland Gilchrist II is our pick for Michigan's next Secretary of State. Before 2020, most Michiganders' primary relationship to the Secretary of State's office was vehicular. Gilchrist got that covered. Every year, you've got to deal with the Secretary of State if you have a vehicle, all the way through your voter registration, which is what determines your ability to have a say, have a vote, in how our communities move forward, he said. I think Secretary of State is the doorway to Michigan, and I'm running for this office because I care about opening that doorway as wide as possible for the people of Michigan. Over the last 8 years, Benson has expanded Secretary of State's online offerings, including the ability to book appointments online, cutting the wait time for most in-person visits to 20 minutes or less. Gilchrist wants to continue that work, adding to the services available online and putting more self-service kiosks in grocery stores and other accessible public spaces. Gilchrist argues persuasively that Michigan should join the 20 states and Puerto Rico now offering digital driver's licenses, noting that information is already housed online and available to law enforcement during a traffic stop. He wants to put driver's ed back into public schools, which haven't offered the course since the 1990s. Driver's ed is required in Michigan, but now available only at private driving schools, often at an exorbitant price. Since the year 2000, the percentage of teens with driver's licenses has dropped from 66% to 56%. both requiring enabling legislation, but these are common sense changes that even our fractious legislature should be able to support. A rare misstep for Benson was last year's rollout of a new campaign finance disclosure system that was plagued with problems. It's difficult to use for all parties, Gilchrist said, from candidates to journalists. As a former web developer, this is one of the lieutenant governor's areas of expertise. Gilchrist pledges not just to fix the system, but to push for state legislation that will close reporting loopholes and require greater transparency. Gilchrist understands that Michigan's election system and the right of Michiganders to cast ballots in a free and fair election is

That is problematic and very different from our preparation in the past year. But Gilchrist has empathy for Michiganders who sincerely question the security of our elections. There, he said, education is the answer, both for election workers who could face disruption from Trump supporters, is at Huntington Palace in 2020, when a mass GOP poll watchers stormed the counting boards, and transparency for Michiganders about how elections are conducted, all while resolutely guarding the privacy of Michiganders' data and the integrity of our systems. Gilchrist is the right choice for this office. Young voters swung to Trump in 2024. Now they're leaning Democratic. A key group of voters who swung toward President Donald Trump in 2024 are now swinging just as sharply away from him ahead of the 2026 midterm elections. Young people. Nationwide polls of likely and registered voters from Economist, YouGov, Marquette Law School, Reuters, Emerson College, and Echelon Insights show that young voters have moved away from Trump more than other age groups have. The September polling showed Trump's approval among young voters ranged from 19.5% in Emerson's poll to 31% in Echelon's Insight poll, while his approval from the whole population ranged from 32% in the Reuters poll to 39% in Emerson's poll. That comes only 2 years after Trump made gains among young voters, who are usually defined by pollsters as those under 30. Former Vice President Kamala Harris carried the group 54% to 43%, according to exit polls. But Trump improved his youth vote performance compared to previous elections, especially among young men. In 2020, he only won 36% of the youth vote, so 2024 represented a 7 percentage point improvement. There's sort of this reputation about Gen Z that they might not be engaged or care, and we've learned through listening they are a little bit jaded around our political process, said Kalisha DeSources of the nonpartisan voter turnout organizations When We All Vote. When asked by pollsters whether they approve of Trump's performance and which party they would prefer in a congressional race, young people are more likely than voters 30 years old and up to say that they disapprove of the president and will vote a Democrat to Congress in the midterms. Okay. A new Fox News poll shows Texas Senate race closer than expected. A new Fox News poll shows that the Texas U.S. Senate race is tightening weeks before Election Day, with Democrat James Tallarico holding a narrow 2-point lead over Republican Ken Paxton. The poll, released October 1st, surveyed 1,203 likely Texas voters between September 24th and September 28th. It adds to growing evidence that Texas, long considered reliably red, could play a pivotal role in the fight for Senate control in November. Tallarico remains most favorably viewed than Paxton. 52% of respondents view Tallarico favorably, compared with 44% unfavorably, while Paxton sits at 40% favorable and 58% unfavorable. The Democrat holds clear advantages among black voters, moderates, Hispanic voters, and voters under 35. Paxton leads among white evangelical Christians, white men without a college degree, rural voters, and voters 65 years and older. On key issues heading into the November 3rd election, Tallarico holds a 19-point lead among voters who say the economy is a top factor, an 18-point lead among those focused on artificial intelligence concerns, and a 6-point edge among those who say President Donald Trump will be central to their vote. Paxton holds a 20-point lead among voters who cite immigration as their top concern. The poll comes as Tallarico has publicly challenged Paxton to a debate, a challenge that has so far gone unanswered. Okay. And home to Michigan here for a little bit. Stink bugs want to borrow your home over winter. Stink bugs, a common sight in Michigan and much of the U.S. over the past few decades, currently are burrowing into homes in search of a warm

0: place to stay over the winter. The shield-shaped mottled brown insects typically grow to about 5/8 of an inch long. They have distinctive white bands on their antennae and legs. They're generally slow-moving, but can fly and often gather on sunny walls or windows before squeezing indoors for winter shelter. Formerly known as the brown marmorated stink bug, stink bugs spend a warm weather months on trees, fruits, and vegetables, ornamental plants, and legumes, according to the Michigan Department of Natural Resources. But starting in late September, they seek warm, sheltered areas. Are stink bugs dangerous? For the most part, the bugs are not dangerous. Brown marmorated stink bugs don't bite or sting people or pets, and the U.S. Environmental Protection Agency says they aren't known to transmit disease or cause physical harm. They can be a significant agricultural pest, though, damaging fruits, vegetables, and other crops. The DNR also classifies them as an invasive species and notes they can become a nuisance when they gather inside buildings. Do they actually stink? Yes, they can be smelly, although you might not notice much of a smell from a single bug. Brown marmorated stink bugs release an unpleasant odor from glands on their abdomen when they're disturbed or crushed. The smell is a defense mechanism intended to discourage predators. Some people describe the smell as unpleasant. Others compare it to cilantro, perhaps unsurprisingly, since cilantro and stink bug secretions share a common chemical. Squashing or vacuuming many stink bugs at one time can make the odor considerably more noticeable, experts warn. When did they start showing up in Michigan? Brown marmorated stink bugs are relatively recent arrivals. Michigan State University researchers say the first confirmed detection in Michigan was in Berrien County in 2010. They were subsequently documented in additional Lower Peninsula counties, and by 2020, nuisance reports indicated that established populations were widespread in southern Michigan. The DNR now lists the species as being established in Michigan. How did they get here? Brown marmorated stink bugs are native to East Asia, including China, Japan, and Korea. They're believed to have arrived in the U.S. accidentally, probably as stowaways in shipping containers or other cargo. The first U.S. population was discovered near Allentown, Pennsylvania, in the 1990s. From there, the bugs gradually spread to other parts of the country, helped by their ability to hitchhike on vehicles, cargo, and people. What should I do if they're in my home? Don't panic. One stink bug isn't cause for concern. The EPA recommends removing individual bugs with a vacuum cleaner, although the vacuum may temporarily pick up the odor. Other sources suggest drowning them in soapy water. Releasing them outside is not advised, as they will likely just find their way back inside. To keep them from getting indoors in the first place, seal cracks from around windows, doors, and foundation. Repair damaged screens and use door sweeps where necessary. And I'm going to run out of time for another story. And that will end the reading of the Detroit News and Free Press from WKAR Radio Reading Service. Your readers were Dan Stockwell and Charlene Swan.
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3: Hi, this is Valerie Goldston. Today, I'll be reading the latest articles from the Reader's Digest magazine. We asked our favorite authors what to read before summer ends. Here's what they said. Mariah Thomas. Your next book obsession starts here. Recommendations for your next read. There's something about summer that makes us want to read more and read differently. Maybe it's the extra daylight or the simple joy of getting completely lost in a story. But whatever it is, we can't get enough. For the past few months, we've been gathering book recommendations from some of today's top authors during our Reader's Digest Escalator interview series. The Correspondent by Virginia Evans, recommended by Tariah Jones, author of Kin, genre epistolary fiction. Books that let you peek into someone else's correspondence are irresistible, aren't they? If you agree, The Correspondent is for you. It follows 73-year-old Sybil Van Antwerp, who writes letters to friends, family, and even famous writers as she reflects on the loves and secrets that have shaped her life. As her eyesight begins to fail, those letters become even more important. This is a warm, intimate read for anyone who loves getting deeply attached to a character and slowly discovering what made her who she is. Transcription by Ben Lerner, recommended by H.K. Choi, author of Pool House, genre literary fiction. A missing recording is at the center of this clever, slightly strange novel. When an interview disappears, the people involved have to reconstruct what was said from memory, and naturally their versions don't quite match. From there, Lerner plays with memory, language, and the question of whether we can ever truly capture what someone else meant. It's a good choice for readers who like their fiction a little brainy and enjoy finishing a chapter with something to puzzle over. Misery by Stephen King, recommended by Tia Williams, author of The Mist Connection. Genre, psychological horror. Being a best-selling author sounds pretty great until your biggest fan kidnaps you. That's exactly what happens to novelist Paul Sheldon after a car accident leaves him injured and recovering in the home of Annie Wilkes, a former nurse who is obsessed with his books. When Annie discovers he has killed off her beloved character, Misery, she forces him to write a new story bringing her back. Paul is trapped and completely at her mercy. Fansick by Lena Dunham, recommended by Isaac Fitzgerald, author of American Rambler, genre nonfiction. Remember when Girls suddenly made Lena Dunham one of the most talked about people in pop culture? Fansick takes you behind that whirlwind, from making the HBO series with Jenny Connor to dealing with fame, internet scrutiny, relationships, health struggles, and burnout. It's a great pick for anyone who loves a juicy behind-the-scenes story, but wants more honesty than celebrity gloss. We by Yevgeny Zamyatin, recommended by Choi. Genre, dystopian fiction. Before 1984 and The Hunger Games, there was We. D-503 lives in the one state where people have numbers instead of names and every part of the day is carefully controlled. Then he meets I-330, a rebellious woman who drinks, smokes, and has zero interest in following the rules. Suddenly, D-503 starts questioning everything he once believed. This is one for anyone who loves a dystopian world. Worship by Alice Wynn, recommended by Jenny Jackson, author of The Shampoo Effect, genre historical fiction. Camelot, Knights, and Romance? Tell us more. Worship follows Princess Isolde, who expects to marry the knight Polonomedes, until Sir Tristram defeats him in a tournament and changes everything. Tristram has his sights set on joining King Arthur's Round Table, but war soon throws him and Isolde together. There's danger, court intrigue, and plenty of romantic tension. Dungeon Crawler Carl by Matt Dinneman, recommended by Fitzgerald. Genre, science fiction fantasy. Nothing says cozy quite like an apocalypse, an alien game show, and a talking cat. In Dungeon Crawler Carl, Carl survives the destruction of Earth and ends up battling through a deadly dungeon with Prince Donut, his ex-girlfriend's pampered Persian cat, who becomes intelligent after eating a magical biscuit. Their survival is broadcast across the galaxy for entertainment. It's wildly weird and genuinely funny, and according to Fitzgerald, one of his current comfort reads. On the Calculation of Volume by Soljev Ball, recommended by Jackson. Tara Selter is a rare book dealer who discovers she's stuck on November 18th. Everyone around her moves on to the next day, but Tara keeps waking up on the same date. She can travel and make changes, though, and some of those changes stick. Soon, she's experimenting with just how much control she has over her strange new existence. Jackson calls this book Groundhog Day, as written by a woman. She compares it to the best parts of Canadian novelist Emily St. John Mandel's work, but tighter and smaller. Self-Help by Laurie Moore, recommended by Choi. Dating the wrong person, navigating family drama, and making questionable life choices are all fair game in Laurie Moore's Self-Help. The collection turns the familiar language of advice books into funny, sharp stories about women dealing with affairs, loneliness, and complicated relationships. Pick this up when you want something smart and funny that you can dip into one story at a time. The River by Peter Heller, recommended by Jackson. Thriller. Jack and Wynne head into the Canadian wilderness, expecting a peaceful canoe trip. Instead, they spot a wildfire and hear a couple arguing somewhere nearby. They can't see who the strangers are or what's happening, but they know something is wrong. As the fire moves closer, the friends have to decide whether to keep going or get involved. Jackson considers this novel a banger, and it's an easy pick for anyone who likes beautiful wilderness settings, fast-moving suspense, and the creeping feeling that a relaxing vacation has gone very, very wrong. Land by Maggie O'Farrell, recommended by Choi. Genre, historical fiction. Ireland in 1865 is the setting for this sweeping story about family, land, and a country still recovering from the Great Hunger. Surveyor Thomas travels through Ireland with his young son Liam, mapping the landscape for the British Ordnance Survey, while encountering villages emptied by famine and families forced from their homes. Meanwhile, Liam is growing up surrounded by Irish folklore and stories about the land. It's a strong choice for anyone who wants historical fiction with a big sense of place and a family story at its center. Never Let Me Go by Kazu Ishiguro, recommended by Jackson. Genre, science fiction. Kathy, Ruth, and Tommy grow up together at Hailsham, an English boarding school that seems idyllic until the three friends begin discovering what makes it so different from other schools. As they get older, they learn the disturbing truth about why they were raised there and what their futures hold. Their friendships and romantic entanglements become more complicated as that reality sinks in. Never Let Me Go is perfect for readers who love a quiet story with a devastating secret at its core. Up next, here's how The Funny Bone Really Got Its Name by Joanne Ligori. It's one of the strangest and most painful little mysteries of the human body. You know the feeling. One second you're walking through your house, minding your own business. The next, whack! Your elbow connects with a doorway, countertop, or other inanimate object that has suddenly become your mortal enemy. Then comes the pain. Not ordinary pain either. A strange electric shock shoots down your arm. Your fingers start tingling, and you're left clutching your elbow and wondering why this injury hurts so much. You're also wondering, perhaps more importantly, why on earth anyone decided to call it the funny bone. Madeline Tadley, MD, a hand and upper extremity surgeon at the Hospital for Special Surgery, explains the science behind that jolt of pain. And language expert Martha Barnett, the longtime co-host of Away with Words, helps unravel the surprisingly colorful history behind the phrase itself. Let's start with the biggest betrayal of all. Your funny bone isn't actually a bone, it's a nerve. The ulnar nerve is one of the major nerves that provides function to the hand, Dr. Tadley explains. It provides sensations to the small and ring fingers and controls the small muscles of your hand for fine movements. The nerve begins higher up in the body and travels down your arm, continuing all the way to your hand and fingers. The trouble begins when it reaches your elbow. When it reaches the elbow, the nerve passes directly behind the bony bump on the inside of the elbow, called the medial epicondyle. Just behind that bump is a groove called the cubital tunnel, where the ulnar nerve travels. And unfortunately, there isn't much padding there. There is a thin layer of tissue forming the roof of this tunnel, making the nerve relatively close to the skin and vulnerable to this injury, Dr. Tadley explains. Your elbow has a major nerve sitting in a particularly exposed spot, just waiting for you to accidentally introduce it to a doorframe. We don't know who coined the term, Barnett says, but there are two likely explanations for the name funny bone. The first has to do with the strained sensation you get when you hit the inside of your elbow. Today, we usually think of funny as meaning amusing, but in the early 1800s, the word could also mean odd, peculiar, or strange, Barnett explains. And if you've ever hit your elbow just right, you know the sensation is definitely strange. The long bone in your upper arm is called the humerus, which sounds a lot like humorous. And humorous, of course, means funny. Barnett says there's no way to know which explanation came first. Chances are that both evolved around roughly the same time, which makes sense. Once people had a weird sensation called funny happening near a bone with a conveniently joke-ready name, the pun was probably irresistible. The earliest recorded reference to someone's funny bone appears in the 1826 British play, A Trip to Bath, when a character declares, "I wish you'd keep your funny bone out of my ribs." Barnett points out that the phrase appears so casually that audiences were apparently expected to understand it already, which means funny bone was probably floating around well before then, she says. The following year, the London Morning Post ran a gag about a man trying to figure out what a surgeon meant by the phrase os humerus. Os is a Latin term often used in medicine that means bone. His companion guessed that it might mean the funny bone. The term funny bone had something going for it that many anatomical terms simply don't. It's memorable. Say ulnar verb and people might look at you blankly. Say funny bone and everyone knows exactly what and where you mean. The name is simple, descriptive, and just playful enough to stick. And stick it did. Over time, funny bone took on a life beyond the elbow, acquiring a metaphorical meaning related to a person's sense of humor. That's the sense behind the expression tickle your funny bone, which remains in use today. The phrase eventually made its way into popular culture. In 1965, the game Operation introduced generations of children to a removable piece called the funny bone. Players had to extract it with a tiny pair of tweezers without touching the sides of the board game. A fittingly nerve-wracking way to learn about the body's most famous bone that isn't actually a bone. That kind of cultural exposure helped cement the phrase in the popular imagination. Modern dictionaries recognize both meanings, the sensitive spot at the elbow and a person's sense of humor. Once a catchy name takes hold, anatomical accuracy doesn't necessarily matter much. Burnett compares it to heartburn. The word has been around for centuries, even though we now know the burning sensation doesn't come from the heart. Why does it hurt so darn much when you hit your funny bone? Here's where the funny bone stops being funny. Nerve pain is different from the pain you feel when you strain a muscle or break a bone, Dr. Tadley says. When you hit your funny bone, you briefly compress the ulnar nerve against the humerus, sending pain and tingling down your fingers. The painful nerve sensations are often described as burning, electric shocks, or pins and needles, she says. That sensation is called paresthesia, which occurs when a nerve is irritated, injured, or compressed. Unlike a bruise, which generally hurts where the impact occurred, nerve pain can travel along the nerve's path. That's why a hit to your elbow can send tingling all the way down to your ring and little fingers. In other words, your elbow takes the hit, but your hand gets the message. Are there any other spots on your body that will give you that awful feeling when you hit it? Oh, absolutely. When you cross your legs for too long, the nerve on the outside of your knee, called the peroneal nerve, is compressed, Dr. Tadley says. That pressure causes the nerve to send abnormal sensations along its path, and then your foot falls asleep. Uncrossing your legs relieves this pressure. The pins and needles gradually fade and normal sensation returns, Dr. Tadley explains. It's the same basic idea as the funny bone. The difference is that when your foot falls asleep, you usually have a little warning. The funny bone? It attacks without notice. What should you do after hitting your funny bone? First, Dr. Tadley says, take a deep breath. In most cases, the symptoms settle down fairly quickly. You can also try straightening your elbow, which can lessen tension on the nerve. If the area remains sore, Dr. Tadley recommends applying ice or considering an anti-inflammatory medication. A quick bump usually causes only temporary symptoms, Dr. Tadley says. But if the pain, tingling, or numbness lingers, it could indicate a more significant nerve contusion or irritation. And symptoms that happen frequently, or even without hitting your elbow, could signal ongoing pressure on the ulnar nerve, known as cubital tunnel syndrome, she adds. A hand surgeon can help identify the cause and, importantly, prevent potential long-term nerve damage. Is any of that actually funny? Not really. But the next time you smack your elbow and see your life flash before your eyes, at least you'll know what's happening. Whether that makes it hurt any less is another story. Up next, you won't believe what this Wisconsin family found in their car engine, by Jessica McBride. A family in Wisconsin got a big, slithery surprise when they opened their car hood and saw a frightening creature inside. When a Wisconsin woman peeked under the hood of her car this Labor Day weekend, she immediately knew something was very wrong. Maybe she was looking for a misplaced car part, Wendy Tuck thought at first. There was a boa constrictor in her car engine, and it was 4 feet long. He, like, turned his head around and started looking at us, Tuck told Milwaukee TV station WISN. He didn't do any hissing or anything like that, just some tongue movements. Small-scale reptile rescues, Cindy Steinley, came over to help. She joked that a boa constrictor in a car is something you might find in Florida, but it's pretty unheard of in Wisconsin. It's not clear how long the snake was under the hood or where it came from, but it was almost as long as Steinley is tall. The animal rescuer theorized that the snake escaped from captivity or was released by its owner, but that it probably wasn't outside before April, since Wisconsin has such cold winters. Photos show the boa constrictor in the car engine. Small-scale reptile rescue released photos of the boa constrictor on its Facebook page and said the snake would likely have died a terrible death in the car engine if the creature was not rescued. They pleaded with pet owners to keep snakes secure and to call a humane society or rescue organization if they cannot care for them. Boa constrictors are typically found in Central and Southern America, and although they can be frightening due to their size, they rarely attack humans. Instead, the snakes kill by constricting their prey's ability to pump blood to their heart. The group says the snake from Tuck's car has been named Liberace and will be put up for adoption unless the owners step forward. We're glad this story had a happy ending. Here's our next story. You'll Never Guess How the Football Huddle Got Its Start by Joanne Ligori. Nope, that on-field chat wasn't always a football staple. I firmly believe that the only good thing about the end of summer is the beginning of football season. Though I'm a diehard New York Giants fan, it's been a rough few years, but things are gonna turn around. I'll watch any and every game I can. On Sundays and Monday and Thursday nights from week one through the postseason, you'll find me near a TV, very likely yelling at the announcers. But even if the extent of your football knowledge is the name of the team your family roots for, you've seen the huddle. The action ends, the players wander back toward one another, and suddenly they're standing shoulder to shoulder in a little circle. There's some serious discussion, a few nods, and then they break apart and race to their positions. It happens over and over in every football game. It's such a familiar part of the sport that most of us never stop to wonder about it. But why do football players huddle? This football staple has a very distinct origin, and it's one you'd likely never guess. For the deets on one of football's most recognizable rituals, I turned to two experts. Football historian Ken Crippen, founder of the Football Learning Academy, and John Kendall, vice president of archives and exhibits at the Pro Football Hall of Fame. Whether you know a blitz from a nickel package or just enjoy the game or the snacks, we guarantee that you'll find this fascinating. How did football get its start? The roots of American football trace back to both soccer and rugby, with the first college football game between Rutgers and Princeton in 1869. In the 1880s, Yale player and coach Walter Camp, who became known as the father of American football, helped establish rules that increasingly separated American football from rugby. The game was barely recognizable by today's standards. When it first emerged, forward passing was illegal, says Crippen. You would see mass momentum plays and a lot of physicality. So many players died on the field that they would have running counts in the newspapers, he adds. Football was a game still figuring itself out, from how it was played to how teams communicated in the middle of it. In the early days of football, quarterbacks simply called or signaled the play, often right at the line of scrimmage. Of course, this was a problem, because the defense could hear the play call, Crippen notes. Another option was to call the play while the team was approaching the line of scrimmage, but far enough away that the defense could not hear them, he says. That created an obvious strategic problem. If the defense could hear the play call, it could adjust accordingly. Teams needed a way to communicate without giving away their plans. The football huddle is widely credited to Gallaudet College, now Gallaudet University, a school for deaf students in Washington, D.C. Gallaudet's football team was made up of deaf players who communicated using sign language, creating a unique challenge on the field. Because their opponents were often schools for the hearing impaired, Gallaudet quarterback Paul Hubbard worried they were watching his hands to read his team's intentions, according to Kendall. Hubbard's solution was to form a circle so opponents couldn't read his signs. That circle became the first football huddle. The exact game in which it debuted is unknown, but Crippen says the practice appears to have developed organically during Gallaudet's 1894 season, when the team primarily played the Pennsylvania School for the Deaf and the New York School for the Deaf. The huddle, which Kendall calls a magical and special place of trust, didn't immediately become a universal part of football. Amos Alonzo Stagg, one of the sport's great early innovators, began using the huddle while coaching at the University of Chicago in 1896. But it took a while for the rest of football to catch on. Stagg was an innovator, and whatever he did was usually copied by other college teams, Crippen says. Still, the huddle did not really catch on until the 1920s. But the huddle's usefulness created a new problem. Teams could use it to waste time. Some saw it as an intentional stall tactic, Crippen says. That led to rules in the 1930s designed to keep teams from spending too much time in the huddle. Eventually, the introduction of the play clock in 1976 made those restrictions unnecessary. Today, the NFL gives offenses a set amount of time to begin the next play. What are the rules of the huddle? Here's the funny thing. There's no rule saying a football team needs to huddle. According to the current NFL rulebook, a huddle is the action of two or more players in the field of play or in the end zone who, instead of assuming their normal position for the snap, free kick, or fair catch kick, form a group for receiving instructions for the next play or for any other reason. What happens inside that circle is up to the offense. In a typical huddle, the quarterback communicates instructions for the next play. That, notes Kendall, can be for the formation, motions, snap count, blocking schemes, wide receiver routes, and which gap the running back should run through. The huddle also gives the offense a moment to take stock. It allows the team to see who is hurt, tired, or seeing something that the offense can take advantage of against the defense, Crippen says. Kendall adds that the huddle can conceal the offense's formation, making it more difficult for the defense to line up correctly before the snap. Why doesn't the offense huddle before every play? Because sometimes the best way to beat a defense is to deny it time to respond. Enter the no-huddle offense. Rather than gathering to discuss the next play, the offense lines up immediately. The NFL describes it as a strategy that can conserve time, catch the defense off guard, and prevent defensive substitutions. In the 1980s and early 1990s, the Cincinnati Bengals and the Buffalo Bills featured no-huddle offenses, according to Kendall. The Bills and their hurry-up offense advanced to four consecutive Super Bowls. By the way, no-huddle football is hardly new. Crippen traces its use back to John Heisman. Yes, the trophy is named for him, who used the offense at Auburn in 1899. How is technology changing this football staple? If the huddle was invented to make communication easier and more secretive, modern technology has made communicating plays much easier. In the 1940s, Cleveland Browns coach Paul Brown used a messenger guard system in which a substitute player could enter the game with the play from the sideline. Brown also experimented with radio headsets in the 1950s, though it wasn't until 1994 that the NFL instituted radio helmets to allow limited communication from the sidelines to the quarterback on the field, according to Kendall. Technology has continued to advance football communication. In 2023, Gallaudet University and AT&T debuted a 5G-connected football helmet that allowed a coach to select a play on a tablet and send it to a digital display inside the quarterback's helmet. Will the football huddle ever disappear? Probably not, or at least not entirely. I believe the huddle is still an essential part of football, Kendall says. It allows the team to come together as a unit to receive critical instructions and make sure they are on the same page. So the next time you watch a football game and see the offense gather around their quarterback, take a second to appreciate what you're actually looking at. The huddle may look like a simple pause between plays, but it's one of football's most enduring strategic tools, giving players a moment to communicate, regroup, and figure out what comes next. Now, if you'll excuse me, I have a football game to watch. My name is Valerie Goldston. This has been brought to you by the Mind's Eye Organization.
4: This is Bob Myers from the Historical Society of Michigan with a Michigan History Moment. A visit to Mackinac Island will take you to the home of one of Michigan's most remarkable women. Marguerite Magdalene Marcotte was born about 1780, somewhere in Michigan. Historians disagree as to the exact site. Her name has passed down in history as Madame Magdalene Laframboise. Her father, Jean-Baptiste Marcotte, was a French fur trader with the Northwest Company, and her mother was a Native American woman of prominence in the Odawa Nation. Jean-Baptiste was murdered during a fight over fur trade goods when Magdalene was still an infant. Her mother took her to be raised by an Odawa family on the Grand River, where Magdalene learned to speak Odawa, Ojibwe, French, and English. Magdalene entered the fur trade herself, and at the age of 14 married Joseph Fafard de Laframboise, scion of one of the first families to settle in New France. Years before, the Fafard family had received the nickname Laframboise, which meant the raspberry, and later adopted it as their own family surname. Joseph and Magdalene's marriage represented a good business arrangement between Joseph's fur trading family and Magdalene's Odawa relatives. But in 1806, tragedy struck. One evening, as Joseph knelt in prayer, an enraged customer killed him. Rather than sell or abandon the business in the aftermath of her husband's death, Magdalene obtained a license to trade and went on to manage her family's fur trading posts. By 1818, Madame Laframboise enjoyed an annual income of between $5,000 and $10,000, during a time when a prosperous fur trader could expect to earn no more than $1,000 a year. In 1818, John Jacob Astor, the founder and owner of the American Fur Company, bought her fur trading business. Magdalene retired and built a stately house on Mackinac Island and lived there in comfort for the rest of her life. The house survives today as the Harbor View Inn. In 1820, Magdalene donated the land for St. Anne's Church of Mackinac Island. She requested in her will that she be buried according to the rites of the Roman Catholic Church and asked to be interred under the altar of St. Anne's Church. She died in 1846 and rests today under the church. In keeping with her name, Laframboise, Magdalene's cedar coffin is decorated with a raspberry. This Michigan History Moment was brought to you by MichiganHistoryMagazine.org.
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7: 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How Wheelchair Accessible Transportation Changes Everything. There is a moment that almost every mobility specialist at Superior Van and Mobility has witnessed, and no matter how many times they see it, it never gets old. It is the moment a customer sits behind the wheel of a wheelchair-accessible vehicle for the first time, or watches a family member roll effortlessly into a van that was built with their life in mind, and the expression on their face shifts from uncertainty to something that looks a lot like relief. Like a door that had been stuck for a long time finally swung open. That moment is why we do what we do. At Superior Van and Mobility, we have spent decades working alongside individuals with disabilities, their families, and their caregivers to make sure that transportation is never the thing that stands between a person and the life they want to live. Because here is the truth that anyone in the disability community already knows. When you cannot get to where you need to go, everything else gets harder. Appointments get missed, jobs become impossible, family gatherings feel out of reach, and the slow erosion of independence that comes with limited mobility can affect not just a person's daily routine, but their sense of self. Wheelchair accessible transportation is not a luxury, it is a lifeline. What accessibility really means? When most people hear the phrase wheelchair accessible vehicle, they picture a modified van with a ramp. And while that is certainly part of what we do, the reality of what accessibility means to our customers is far more personal and far more complex than any single piece of equipment. Accessibility means a veteran who sustained a spinal cord injury can get himself to his own medical appointments without depending on someone else to drive him. It means a mother with multiple sclerosis can take her kids to school, sit in the pickup line, and be the one behind the wheel when her daughter wins her first soccer game. It means a young man with muscular dystrophy can drive himself to a job interview, shake hands with his future employer, and earn that job on his own terms. The equipment makes all of that possible. But what it is really delivering is dignity. The ability to move through the world on your own schedule, under your own power, without having to ask for help every time you need to be somewhere. That is what wheelchair accessible transportation gives people, and it is something the rest of us take for granted every single day. Superior Van and Mobility works with customers across the country to match them with the right solution for their specific needs. That might be a full wheelchair accessible van conversion with an in-floor ramp and hand controls. It might be a lift or carrier added to an existing vehicle. It might be adaptive driving equipment that allows someone to operate a vehicle in ways that traditional controls would not accommodate. Every person's situation is different, and our job is to listen carefully, assess honestly, and recommend the solution that best fits that person's life, not a one-size-fits-all product that looks good in a brochure. A story about getting back. A few years ago, a man we will call David came into one of our locations in the Midwest. David was in his late 50s and had been a lifelong hunter and fisherman. He had spent his weekends on the water and in the woods since he was a kid. And those trips were not just hobbies. They were how he stayed connected to his father's memory, how he decompressed after long weeks at work, and how he built relationships with his own sons over decades. Then David had a stroke that left him with significant mobility limitations on his left side. He could still get around, but getting in and out of a standard vehicle had become painful and sometimes impossible. He had not been fishing in over a year when he walked through our doors, and the look on his face when he came in told us everything. He was not just looking for a vehicle, he was looking for a way back to himself. Our team spent time with David, not just reviewing his physical needs, but understanding his life. What did he need to do? Where did he need to go? What mattered most to him? After a thorough evaluation, we set him up with adaptive equipment that made getting in and out of his truck manageable again, along with hand controls that let him drive comfortably and safely. 6 months later, David sent a photo to one of our team members. He was standing in waders at the edge of a river holding a fishing rod with two of his sons beside him. The note with it said simply, "First trip back. Thank you." That is what we are in the business of, not modified vehicles, moments like that one. A story about going first. Maria was 23 years old and had used a power wheelchair since she was a teenager following a car accident. She was sharp, driven, and had just landed her first job out of college, a position at a marketing firm downtown in a city where parking was scarce and public transit was unreliable for someone with her equipment needs. Her parents had always driven her where she needed to go, and they did it with love and without complaint, but Maria was ready to drive herself. She had been ready for a long time, and she was determined that her first real job was not going to start with her parents dropping her off at the curb like she was 12 years old. The process of getting into a wheelchair-accessible vehicle and obtaining her driver's license was not simple. It required an evaluation with a certified driver rehabilitation specialist, training on hand controls and modified steering, and time. But Maria was patient and focused, and when she finally drove herself to work on her first day, she pulled into the parking garage, found her spot, and sat in her van for a moment before going in. She told our team later that she cried a little, not because it was hard, because she had been waiting for that moment for years, and it had finally arrived. Stories like Maria's remind us that the work of adaptive mobility is not just technical, it is deeply human. It is about recognizing that independence looks different for every person, and that the right support delivered with respect and expertise can change the entire trajectory of someone's life. What families need to know. If you are a family member or caregiver supporting someone who uses a wheelchair or other mobility device, the world of adaptive vehicles and equipment can feel overwhelming at first. There are a lot of options, a lot of terminology, and a lot of decisions to make. Here is what we want you to know. You do not have to figure it out alone. The right mobility dealer will walk you through every option, explain the differences clearly, and help you understand what funding resources may be available, including Veterans Affairs benefits, state vocational rehabilitation programs, and other assistance programs that many families do not know exist. At Superior Van and Mobility, our specialists are trained not just in the equipment, but in the funding landscape, because we know that cost is one of the biggest barriers families face. We also want families to know that trying before buying is possible. Many of our locations offer rental options so that a customer can experience a vehicle or piece of equipment before committing to a purchase. The right solution should feel right, and we would rather take the time to get it right than rush someone into something that does not truly fit their needs. Most importantly, we want families to know that the conversation is worth starting. Whether someone is newly navigating a disability or has been living with one for years and is only now considering a vehicle modification, it is never too early or too late to explore what is possible. The goal is always the same: more freedom, more independence, more life. The road ahead. Wheelchair accessibility has come a long way in recent decades, and the technology available today is remarkable. Vehicles that were once cumbersome and difficult to operate have become sleek, intuitive, and increasingly affordable. Hand controls, powered running boards, in-floor ramps, remote-operated doors, and adaptive steering systems are all part of a growing toolkit that makes independent driving more accessible than ever before. But technology is only part of the story. The other part is people. The mobility specialists, driver habilitation specialists, occupational therapists, and support teams who work alongside individuals with disabilities every day to make sure that equipment is not just functional but truly life-changing. At Superior Van and Mobility, we are proud to be part of that community, and we are committed to continuing to show up for our customers with the same care, expertise, and genuine investment in their independence that has defined our work for decades. 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Superior Van and Mobility is a full-service mobility dealer offering wheelchair-accessible vehicles, adaptive driving equipment, lifts, carriers, and mobility seating for both personal and commercial use. 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And now from Uniquely You, America's Forgotten Team, The Legacy and Future of Deaf Sports by Andrew Fitzenrider. Most Americans know that our U.S. Olympic teams compete against other nations every 4 years. Some are even aware that we have a Paralympic team for athletes with physical disabilities. Unfortunately, very few of us know that the U.S. also has a team of deaf and hard of hearing athletes that has been competing internationally since 1924. The Deaf Olympics are actually the second longest running international multi-sport event. In 1924, French activist and cyclist Eugene Rubens Alsace sought to provide a space where deaf athletes could compete on an international stage without societal barriers and stereotypes. That same year, he organized the first International Silent Games, later known as the Deaflympics, in Paris. 148 athletes from 9 European nations competed in 7 sports, including soccer, track and field, diving, cycling, shooting, tennis, and swimming. The United States organized a team of deaf amateur athletes and joined the Deaflympics 11 years later, winning 4 medals in its debut appearance at the Summer Games. We then participated in the Winter Games for the first time in 1967, sending 11 athletes to West Germany. The U.S. has won over 1,000 medals in Deaflympics competition, the most of any nation. Terrence Parkin, a deaf swimmer from South Africa, won silver at the 2000 Able-Bodied Summer Olympics and has won the most individual medals in Deaflympics history. Despite their remarkable achievements, most American deaf athletes remain largely unknown to the general public. The USA Deaf Sports Federation, USADSF, serves as the national governing body for deaf sports in the United States and is responsible for overseeing Team USA's participation in international deaf sporting competitions, including World Championships and the Deaflympics. The organization coordinates athlete development, training opportunities, and international competition while assembling and supporting U.S. teams that proudly represent our nation on the world stage. Guided by a dedicated volunteer board of directors, USADSF invests countless hours and resources to ensure that America's top deaf athletes have the opportunity to compete at the highest levels of international sport. Funding remains one of the organization's greatest challenges. Unlike many countries that provide federal support for their deaf athletes and national sports federations, USADSF relies almost entirely on private contributions from athletes, families, supporters, and other grassroots donors. Over a four-year Deaflympic cycle, or quadrennial, the organization operates on a budget of approximately $4 million to support athlete development, national team operations, international competition, and participation in the Deaflympics. Despite this significant responsibility, fundraising resources are limited, placing a substantial financial burden on both the organization and its athletes. As John Sigevaland, president of USADSF, explains, "Our athletes spend a great deal of time raising the funds necessary to compete in these games. In addition to the cost of training, equipment, and travel, many athletes must raise between $5,000 and $10,000 simply to participate. Our goal is to reduce these financial barriers and build a sustainable pathway that allows our nation's best athletes to represent the United States at each Deaflympics. Continued support from donors, sponsors, and community partners is critical to ensuring that Team USA's deaf athletes have the opportunity to compete on equal footing with athletes from nations that provide government-funded support for their deaf sports programs. To support USADSF, contact the organization's development team at jimskj@usdeafsports.org. And now from Uniquely You, what is adaptive sexuality education? My daughter has significant physical and cognitive disabilities. Does she really need to learn about sex and dating? By Marissa Pengel, M.A. This is a question that many parents have, and I am glad you brought it forward. When most people hear the words sexuality education, they immediately think about sex and dating. In reality, sexuality education begins long before those conversations. It is about helping individuals understand body awareness, autonomy, personal rights, consent, healthy boundaries, decision-making, privacy, navigating the natural changes of puberty, and when applicable, dating and intimacy. The word adaptive refers to an educational approach that individualizes instruction while ensuring information is accessible and meaningful to the learner. The emphasis is not on changing what is taught, but on changing how it is taught. By adaptive instruction to a person's support needs, individuals of all ages and abilities can meaningfully access information. Safety is one of many reasons adaptive sexuality education is important. Research consistently shows that individuals with disabilities are significantly more likely to experience abuse than the general population, yet they are among the least likely to receive sexuality education. While safety is important, too often adaptive sexuality education is reduced to preventing abuse or avoiding risk. Those conversations are fundamentally important, but individuals also deserve education that supports autonomy, connection, and healthy sexual development. Disability does not change a person's humanity. As humans, we are all restricted to experiencing the world through the body we inhabit. The diversity among our bodies is profound. Diversity should never determine access, just as disability should never limit education. Several years ago, I developed a spinal cord injury. Before my injury, I had no understanding of the profound pain and physical limitations that accompany this condition. Today, there are moments when I am working while wishing I could lie down because of severe pain. The people around me would have no way of knowing what I am experiencing because thoughts and needs are invisible. The same is true for many individuals with significant disabilities. A person may not communicate in ways we expect, but that does not mean they are not experiencing needs, thoughts, emotions, or a desire for autonomy and connection. Their experiences are real, even when they are difficult for others to observe. As I read your question, I found myself asking, what knowledge and skills will help your daughter safely and meaningfully navigate the life she deserves? Some of the most important parts of being human cannot be seen. We cannot assume that what we cannot observe does not exist. And now from disabled-world.com, copyright 2026 Disabled World, LA 28 Paralympics. Data shows rising competition levels. By the International Paralympic Committee, 15th of August, 2026. Data highlights that Paralympic sport has never been more competitive, with 2 years to go until the LA 28.

Without doubt, LA 28 will be the best Paralympic Games yet for sport by some margin, with many new superstar athletes emerging and winning medals. Many of the para-athletes are now full-time athletes benefiting from world-leading sport science. The result is a rapid evolution in sport performance, while the depth of competition across all sports and medal events has never been greater. LA's world-famous sporting venues and facilities will bring out the best in para-athletes, and I am certain spectators and TV viewers will be in awe of what they will witness. Paris 2024 highlighted the potential. According to Parsons, the Paris 2024 Paralympic Games highlighted the exceptional levels that Paralympic sport could reach. In the French capital, 175 world and 218 Paralympic records were broken across the 22 sports. Results show that in many events across several sports, gold medal-winning performances from Athens 2004 and Beijing 2008 would not have been good enough to qualify for finals at Paris 2024. Such has been the evolution in standards. In terms of growing levels of competition in para-athletics alone, 32 medal events at Paris 2024 were decided by margins of less than 0.1 seconds, or 10 centimeters. Paris said, "The performance of Paralympians at Paris 2024 highlighted just how world-class Paralympic sport is. The level of competition was so impressive and the margin of victory wafer thin. 4 years on, it will be even better with para-athletes at LA 28 pushing the boundaries of possibility. LA 28 will showcase the very best of Paralympic sport." A tiny percentage of the world's population can run 100 meters under 11 seconds or swim 50 meters freestyle in under 30 seconds. Yet, at the Paralympic Games, we have many athletes who can achieve such feats. Paralympic sport is world-class sport. LA and Hollywood are synonymous with producing blockbuster storylines, and I am certain the LA 28 Paralympics will produce some of the greatest stories ever told. Growing interest in the Paralympics. According to Nielsen Sport Research, of 15,000 people in 11 countries before and after the Paris 2024 Paralympic Games, the interest in and awareness of the Paralympic Games continues to grow. 80% said they were aware of the Paralympics, with only the Olympic Games and FIFA World Cup enjoying greater awareness. The breadth of popularity of the Paralympic Games is now greater than many other sport events such as the Rugby World Cup, Super Bowl, and World Athletics Championships. Andrew Parsons said, "The driver of the growing global interest and awareness in the Paralympic Games is the sport and performance levels of the athletes. I am expecting packed stadia for the LA 28 Paralympic Games and more global reach in terms of broadcasting and streaming. For sure, the LA 28 Paralympic Games will be fantastic and not to be missed." Volunteer recruitment. With the applications process to recruit 60,000 volunteers for the LA 28 Games now open, the IPC president encouraged those who want to support the event to get involved. Volunteers are the heartbeat of any games, with the opportunity proving an extremely rewarding and life-changing experience for everyone involved, explained Parsons. While the world's best Paralympians take center stage, LA 28's volunteer crew will play a pivotal role behind the scenes, fulfilling multiple roles essential to the delivery of the games. For the Paralympic Games, volunteer opportunities will be in Los Angeles, with roles available in 8 categories that applicants can express their interest in, including communications, driving, experience, medical, ceremonies, operations, sport, and technology. Some roles will require specialized skills which applicants can indicate within their application, including in areas such as medicine and language translation. More details on the Games Time volunteer application process, including eligibility requirements, can be found on the LA 28 Games Time volunteer portal. The LA 28 Paralympic Games will showcase a record 4,480 para-athletes from around 165 National Paralympic Committees, NPCs, who will compete across 23 sports, including para-climbing, that will feature for the first time. A record 17 sports will have gender parity in terms of their medal event programs, and 16 sports are offering an equal number of quota places to male and female athletes, the most ever. Frequently asked questions by Disabled World. What is the difference between the Olympic Games and the Paralympic Games? Both events are held in the same host city in the same year, but the Paralympic Games are staged a few weeks after the Olympic Games and are for athletes with eligible physical, visual,

0: or intellectual impairments. The Paralympics are governed by the International Paralympic Committee, while the Olympics are governed by the International Olympic Committee. Who organizes the Paralympic Games? The International Paralympic Committee, known as the IPC, owns and oversees the Paralympic Games and works with the local organizing committee in the host city. National Paralympic Committees select and enter the athletes who represent each country. What is paraclimbing? Paraclimbing is competitive sport climbing for athletes with impairments contested on a wall with athletes grouped into categories such as visual impairment, limb deficiency, and neurological or physical impairment. It joins the Paralympic program for the first time at the Los Angeles Games in 2028. How does classification work in parasport? Classification places athletes into groups based on how much their impairment limits performance in a specific sport, so that competition outcomes reflect skill, training, and tactics rather than degree of impairment. Each sport sets its own classification rules, which is why an athlete may hold different class codes in different sports. How do para-athletes qualify for the Paralympic Games? Qualification usually combines minimum entry standards with slots earned at world championships, regional events, and ranking competitions during the qualification window. National Paralympic Committees then allocate the places their country has earned, subject to sport-specific quotas. What accessibility support is usually available for spectators with disabilities at the Paralympic Games? Host cities typically provide accessible seating with companion places, step-free routes, accessible restrooms and transport, audio description and assistance services at venues. Details are published on the official ticketing and spectator pages closer to the games, and requests are often made at the time of booking. Where will the Paralympic Games be held after Los Angeles 2028? Brisbane, Australia is scheduled to host the Summer Paralympic Games in 2032, following Los Angeles in 2028. Winter Paralympic Games continue on their own four-year cycle, with Milano Cortina hosting in 2026. Well, that's all the time we have for today. This has been Melinda Ambrose with Disability Connection. I hope you've enjoyed today's reading from the audio reading service at the Allen County Public Library in Fort Wayne, Indiana.
1: This is Take Note. I'm Anna Williams, and we're taking history by the tempo. October 16th is Global Cat Day. This holiday was created by Alley Cat Allies, who also lead National Feral Cat Day on the same day. I'm a cat lover with two of my own, as well as a feral colony that I care for. These cats have me wrapped around their little paws, and it turns out many of our favorite classical composers were also huge fans of cats. Maurice Ravel had a litter of Siamese kittens he adored and spoke to in a sort of cat language. You can read about his cats in his letters, many of which are in a collection at Northwestern University's library. Austrian composer and pianist Carl Czerny had as many as 9 cats at a time. Now, perhaps you've seen the cat videos on the internet of cats playing the piano, whether it's a cat simply walking across the keys or seeming to play with the keys more deliberately. Well, this was happening long before there were videos to document it. As the story goes, late Baroque composer Domenico Scarlatti found inspiration in the piano improvisations of his cat named Pulcinella. Scarlatti's fugue in G minor is nicknamed Fuga del Gatto, or Cat Fugue, and the lead motif is said to be his notation of his cat walking across the piano keyboard, which would explain why it's rather unusual sounding compared to other works from that era. Take Note is a production of Classical Arizona PBS, a service of Arizona State University.
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3: 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Our new issue is for September 27th, 2026, Volume 208, Numbers 9 and 10. We'll begin our reading of Time Magazine with some articles from The Brief. First article is entitled Politics and the Court by Chad DeGuzman. Behind the surge in efforts to revamp the U.S. Supreme Court. When the House of Representatives on September 2nd turned away a Republican-led attempt to permanently lock in the Supreme Court at its current configuration of 9 justices. The outcome wasn't a surprise. The proposed constitutional amendment by the GOP representative Andy Biggs of Arizona was widely seen as a long shot. Even if it had passed the chamber, it would have required passage by the Senate, where the odds were also long, followed by ratification by 38 of the 50 U.S. states. Still, as voters prepare to address the makeup of the Congress in midterm elections, the effort spotlighted the other branch of government that has empowered President Trump. Though the Supreme Court has handed down high-profile rulings thwarting Trump's agenda in tariffs and birthright citizenship, it has handed him victories on federal elections, his attempts to remake the Capitol, and his administration's enforcement of robust anti-immigration agenda. The court has also been accused of abusing what is called the shadow docket, a process through which urgent relief can be sought by bypassing the usual system. The Trump administration has applied for dozens of those emergency appeals in cases challenging the president's plans, and the court has, in most, ruled in its favor. Democrats claim the court, where conservatives hold a 6-3 majority, is pandering to politics. In July, a Washington Post Ipsos poll found 46% of all Americans believe the court is ruling on Trump's policies based on ideology rather than the law. The Chief Justice has acknowledged the perception and rebuked it. Quote, I think at a very basic level, people think we're making policy decisions. We're saying we think this is how things should be, as opposed to what the law provides, Chief Justice John Roberts said in an event in May. I don't think they view us as purely political actors, which I don't think is an accurate understanding of what we do. And yet, Democrats clearly see a reason to intervene. The debate over the size of the court is driven by their talk of diluting the conservative majority by adding more members. The U.S. Constitution does not state how many justices make up the Supreme Court, and the number of seats has changed from time to time, from as few as 5 justices to as many as 10. Since 1869, however, the court has had 9. In 1937, after the court struck down parts of the New Deal agenda, Franklin Delano Roosevelt tried to install as many as 6 additional justices, but lawmakers foiled that effort to pack the court. The idea returned after Trump appointed 3 justices in his first term, giving conservatives their current supermajority. In April 2021, 4 Democrats introduced a bill envisioning a 13-justice Supreme Court, claiming it would restore balance to the nation's highest court after 4 years of norm-breaking actions by Republicans. Former Vice President Kamala Harris, who lost to Trump in the 2024 presidential elections, also said that Democrats should have a real conversation about changing institutions, including expanding the court. As recently as May, Representative Al Green of Texas filed a bill to increase the number of justices to 13. Quote, a baker's dozen would be a good number to have on the court, Representative James Clyburn of South Carolina told NBC in August. And I would hope we would get people on the court who would follow the constitutional underpinnings of this great nation of ours. Other ideas are also being floated. In July, Senator Sheldon Whitehouse of Rhode Island led a group of Senate Democrats in proposing to limit new justices' active terms to 18 years. Their bill states that a president would nominate 2 new Supreme Court justices in the 5th and 3rd years after a presidential election. Only the 9 most recently appointed justices would rule on cases under the court's appellate jurisdiction. After 18 years participating in those cases, justices would be limited to cases filed directly to the High Court, called original jurisdiction, and performing other duties. Quote, term limits and regular appointments would make the court more representative of everyday Americans and help restore the Supreme Court to the proper identity body, the independent body it has created to be, White House says. Polls dating back to at least 2014 show broad support from the public for such term limits. The court's image has also been tarnished by ethics controversies. Justices Clarence Thomas and Sam Alito have faced allegations of conflict of interest and questions over financial disclosures, including accepting undisclosed luxury trips, claims they have disputed. In July, Senator Chris Murphy of Connecticut reintroduced a bill mandating an ethical code of conduct for Supreme Court, appointing an ethics instigations council, and requiring justices to publicly disclose why they decide to recuse themselves from a case. With prominent Democrats increasingly describing the court as mired in legitimacy crises, debate over its future is shaped up as an issue in the 2028 presidential election. Our next article is a pictorial of a mass description of flowers created over a grave called Mourning a Monarch. A crowd congregates in Palace Square, Oslo, to pay their respects to Norwegian King Harald V, who died on August 28th at 89 after ongoing treatment for bacterial infection affecting his blood. The popular monarch's reign, a mostly symbolic one, lasted more than 3 decades. He was succeeded by his son, King Haakon VIII. Continuing on with the brief, we have the bulletin. After Lake America, Trump floats changes across the global map. When President Donald Trump issued an executive order on August 27th, renaming Lake Ontario as Lake America, it was just one of a series of cartographical commands handed down recently from the Oval Office, putting the number of neighboring countries in an uncomfortable position. The president's order on the Great Lake, which came amid widening trade spat with Canada, applies only to U.S. federal references to the lake. It does not determine how Canada or others refer to the body of water, but Google Maps and Apple Maps have already started to display the newly decreed name. Many U.S. lawmakers and Canadian politicians have criticized the move and vowed to continue using the name Lake Ontario. Shortly after Lake America news, Trump also appeared to float the idea of renaming New Mexico as New America. On September 6th, he shared a New America map on Truth Social, and it was reposted by the main White House account. The White House hasn't announced any official effort to rename New Mexico, but Trump's post prompted backlash from Democratic lawmakers representing the state. The latest moves draw on familiar playbook. After returning to the White House, Trump swiftly signed an executive order naming the Gulf of Mexico as the Gulf of America. Meanwhile, on September 2nd, he suggested renaming the Strait of Hormuz in the Middle East, posting, "Now that we have it under U.S. control, we should change the name Hormuz Strait to Trump Strait." Like America itself, it would be hotter than ever before. Then on September 7th, he posted an image of a map of the U.S. that appeared to include Canada, Mexico, Iceland, Greenland, and islands in the Caribbean covered by the American flag. Iceland's leaders publicly condemned the post. Quote, it is an insult to Icelanders, Canadians, Greenlanders, Prime Minister Kristinn Frostadottir told reporters. Quote, there is nothing funny or normal about making fun of the sovereignty of states, especially today when sovereignty cannot be taken for granted. We continue with the brief with brief news. Good question. Have Trump's tariffs saved the U.S. auto industry? T. Michelle Murphy is the author. Canada is the largest export market for U.S. auto products, accounting for more than the next 10 markets combined, according to the Royal Bank of Canada, the RBC. Auto trade between the two nations totaled $100 billion in 2026. But experts on both sides of the border say the escalating trade war between U.S. and Canada will strain the $1.2 trillion U.S. auto industry, weakening its global competitiveness. President Donald Trump, however, says, I've revived and indeed saved the automobile industry in our America, as he wrote on August 31st on Truth Social. That's because of what I've done with tariffs. Trump's claim highlights a fundamental tension. Tariffs, intended to protect American automakers, increasingly target Canada, whose factories and supplies are deeply ingrained with the U.S. The president plans to raise auto tariffs facing Canada to 50% effective January 1st. Canada responded with reciprocal tariffs of up to 50% when it went into effect September 8th. Manufacturers, meanwhile, have already reported substantial tariff-related costs, and the auto industry production, sales, and employment have all declined since Trump returned to the White House. Central to the argument against auto tariffs is the idea that it is impossible to prevent harm to one country from being felt in the other. The integration is visible throughout the production process. Parts often cross the border at up to 8 times before the vehicle is assembled, per the RBC. Quote, if Trump goes ahead with a tariff in the auto parts, the industry on both sides of the border would shut down, says Flavio Volpe, the president of Canada's Automotive Parts Manufacturers Association. Quote, President Trump can say the United States doesn't need Canada, but 60 years of industrial integration say otherwise. In autos, neither country can seriously damage the other without imposing significant costs on itself. Increased tariffs would undercut what has been a promising trajectory for U.S., according to Sam Fiorani, Vice President of Global Vehicle Forecasting at the Forecast Solutions, the Auto Forecast Solutions. Quote, the North American automobile industry has evolved over the past 3 decades into a globally competitive machine, he says. Without the resources that Canada and Mexico bring to the table, the U.S. has a tough time competing with the likes of the EU and definitely falls further behind China. Key manufacturing states like Michigan stand to take the biggest hit. The state accounted for 18.1% of national vehicle production in the second quarter of 2026 and is home to the Detroit 3, Ford, General Motors, and Stellantis. Trump has cited Ford as an example of how his influence has bolstered auto industry. Quote, when I announced I was running in 2024 presidential election, right at the beginning, Ford was getting ready to close their big factory, he wrote. Now it's profitable car plants in the world, the most profitable. His remarks appeared to reference Ford's Dearborn truck plant. There is no evidence it was set to close in 2022. It added a third shift in January, expanding its operations to 24 hours a day, 6 days per week. But Ford, which declined Time's request for comment, estimated it would incur about $1 billion in tariff-related costs this year, according to Business Insider. It also reported a sales decline of 10% in the second quarter of 2026. Ford's sales could soon face further pressure. Canadians spend about $100 million annually on imported vehicles, according to the RBC, and the Ford F-Series has been the country's best-selling vehicle for 15 years. The U.S. auto industry already faces a difficult outlook. Sales growth is expected to plateau through 2030, because of constrained consumer spending power and changing market preferences, PwC has reported. Recovery is possible, but not without a trade war, says Fiorani. Expectations for a soft recovery of 1.2% next year are dependent on the balancing of relations with Canada and Mexico, he says. If that does not happen, the forecast will need to be lowered as consumers react to higher prices and reduced choice. Continuing on with Time Magazine for September 27th and the brief, we have a business report. Companies. AI and EU defense drive a boom. Charlotte Hu is the author. The economy built around the tech has continued to boom even as experts hammer out AI's execution issues. Demand for chips remains strong as NVIDIA holds its top spot in Time's and Statista's 2026 statistical ranking of the world's best companies based on employment satisfaction, revenue growth, and sustainability transparency. New companies are entering the scene as the AI boom reaches down the supply chain. Companies like Wistrom, number 16, Lenovo, number 51, and Zurich Insurance Group, number 70, are new additions to the 2026 list. Major NVIDIA supplier Wistrom reports that demand for its AI servers exceeds supply, and it recently opened a plant in Texas to ramp up production. Chinese computer companies, Lenovo, known for PCs, smartphones, tablets, saw annual profits rise to a record sales driven by the newest AI server part of its business. Plus, the wave of growing demand for physical infrastructure to support AI has created an opportunity for firms like Zurich Insurance Group to sell more coverage related to data center construction. Beyond AI, European defense technology companies are seeing cash flow as a result of the European NATO allies committing to 2025 to spend 800 billion euros on defense readiness by 2030. Quote, the increased defense spending in Europe is actually one of the largest demand signals we have seen in generations, says Hughes Lavender, senior partner at Kinsey Aerospace and Defense Practice. Quote, the share on that money being spent on equipment is actually going up, especially on new technology like drones and technical challenges like electronic warfare. Traditional companies in the space, like French defense electronics maker Thales, number 22, up from 224 in 2025, and Italian defense and aerospace company Leonardo, number 25, up from 126 in 2025, are seeing an uptick in orders. At the same time, quote, non-traditional players are entering into the field, especially as suppliers, Lavender says. In particular, a number of automobile players have entered into the fray, he says. Thales is partnering with French carmaker Renault, number 42. Startups are also translating investment into innovations. German drone maker Quantum Systems, currently supplying armed forces in Ukraine, announced significant investment from Deutsche Telekom, number 7, which has a new partnership with Rheinmetall, number 287, to create an Android shield. We continue with Time Magazine for September 27th and The Brief with a series of articles on Latino leaders. The first one is Jose Alvarado by Sean Gregory. From entertainment to activism, sports to philanthropy, there are 13 people making their marks in their field, the U.S. and the world. Meet the 2026 Latino leaders. And the first one, as I mentioned, is Jose Alvarado. As the New York Knicks mounted one of their greatest comebacks in sports history, erasing a 20-point fourth-quarter deficit in Game 4 of the NBA Finals in June against the San Antonio Spurs, Knicks reserve guard Jose Alvarado refused to overthink the moment. Alvarado, who is genuinely listed as 6 foot, checks in as one of the shortest players in the NBA, electrified the celebrity-soaked Madison Square Garden crowd. His defensive effort, two critical three-pointers, and a driving layup down the stretch helped the Knicks chip away at the San Antonio seemingly insurmountable lead. Quote, "I kid you not, I was not once nervous in that game," says Alvarado, 28. "Not once. It was like, let's do it. Let's go have fun. Let's enjoy the moment." And that's exactly what I did. 3 nights later, Alvarado fulfilled an impossible dream. He won an NBA title with his hometown team. The Knicks ended their 53-year championship drought, and Alvarado, a hard-nosed spark plug of Puerto Rican descent who grew up honing his game in the playgrounds around Brooklyn and Queens, came to embody the resilience of not only the team he suited up for, but also the people of his city, especially his fellow Puerto Ricans, whom he proudly represented on the global spotlight. At every stage of Alvarado's career, he was written off. Quote, "Everyone was telling me, Coach, you're in the ACC. You can't take this guy," says Josh Pasterner, former Georgia Tech coach who recruited Alvarado out of Christ the King High School in Queens. Quote, "He's too small. He's not quick enough. Come on, man." Alvarado was named the conference defensive player of the year in 2021. Georgia Tech won the defensive player of the Georgia Tech won the ACC tournament championship that season. Quote, "Winning is more important than breathing to him," says Pastor, who now coaches at the University of Nevada, Las Vegas. Quote, "I don't pass the eye test," Alvarado admits. He knows he doesn't look the part, but now he's an NBA champion who signed a 3-year deal worth more than $14 million with the Knicks this summer. So I wouldn't trust the eye test. Alvarado credits his success to his New York City outer borough upbringing. Quote, "I got my toughness and my grittiness from the Brooklyn," he says. Quote, "I got a lot of my skills playing great because playing great opponents from Queens. Because of the COVID-19 pandemic, which disrupted the seasons of many college players, in 2021, Alvarado could have returned to Georgia Tech for a fifth year of eligibility. He asked Pastner for $60,000 in name, image, and likeness money, chump change in today's lucrative college sports economy. But 5 years ago, NIL rules hadn't been formally put in place, so Pastner didn't pay him. Alvarado bet him on himself and went to the NBA. Thank God I did, he says. I wish I paid him the 60 grand, says Pastner. I mean, guys are asking me for millions of dollars who average 1 point and can't win a game. I would maybe have a Final Four underneath my belt. Although Alvarado didn't get drafted in 2021, the New Orleans Pelicans signed him to a contract in the Big Easy. He carved out a role as a defensive specialist, earning the nickname Grand Theft Alvarado. Then in February of this year, Alvarado learned that Pelicans had traded him to the Knicks. Quote, I automatically got watered eyes because it was like, wow, I'm going to my hometown team, said Alvarado. Leaving his teammates in New Orleans was bittersweet, but Alvarado fit right in with the Knicks. Less than a week after the team acquired him, Alvarado scored 26 points with 8 three-pointers and 5 steals against Philadelphia in just 19 minutes off the bench. He was the first reserve NBA player in history to record such sterling stats. These efforts and the Knicks title now offer him cult hero status in New York. Quote, after the championship, I can't walk the streets, he says in late June. Alvarado brought the NBA championship trophy to Puerto Rico, where fans snapped his picture as he arrived at the airport. The government honored Alvarado at a ceremony. Alvarado also led Puerto Rico to appearances in 2024 Olympics and was named the Athlete of the Year at the 2025 National Puerto Rico Day Parade in New York City. He plans on returning to the Olympics with Puerto Rico in 2028 in Los Angeles. As for his upcoming NBA season, the reigning champion isn't planning to take it easy. Quote, what makes the story better, asks Alvarado, than to do it again. Our next Latino leader is Sophia Carson. Carson is one of Netflix's most valuable movie stars with 4 consecutive Global One hits on the platform. The child of a Colombian immigrant, she says, is essential for any role that she takes on, that her character's heritage is woven naturally into their everyday life, not treated as a barrier to overcome. Next, we have Julian Castro. Castro has a penchant for serving his community. After over a decade in politics, he's now the CEO of the Latin Community Foundation, which funds Latinos serving in Latino-led nonprofits in the U.S. In March, it announced a plan to raise $250 million endowment to expand its grant-making. And we have Xochitl Gonzalez. Love for New Yorkers in her native city through Gonzalez's work. The best-selling author and Pulitzer Prize-winning columnist is known for her sharp and deeply felt novels, like her latest, Last Night in Brooklyn. In this Great Gatsby retelling set in 2007, she conjures up the borough just before gentrification made it unrecognizable, depicting Latina and Black creatives working to make their mark on the changing world. Our next of Latino leaders is Ronaldo Salgado and Lorenzo Salgado Jr. Lucy Feldman is the author. For years, the Salgado House in Houston has been where family gathers for birthdays and holidays. Quote, it's a house that my dad built for all of us, says Ronaldo Salgado, 29. His father, Lorenzo Salgado Arujo, moved to the U.S. from Mexico more than 30 years ago with his wife and began working construction, saving up for a home large enough to host 3 sons and any future grandchildren. This summer, the house was full again, not for a celebration, but to mourn Salgado Arujo, who was shot by an immigration and customs enforcement agent while driving his crew to work on July 7th. The Department of Homeland Security said in a statement after the shooting that Salgado Arujo, who was undocumented, posed a threat to the officers, one of whom fired in self-defense. Delgado's Arujo's passengers have said no officers were in any danger when he was shot. The agents were not wearing body cams. A DHS spokesperson stated that Salgado Arujo was not the person agents were looking for that day. Harris County District Attorney Sean Terror has said a grand jury will determine any charges. Houston ACLU attorney David Donati, representing the family, says they intend to file a claim. Quote, it's that fear that people go to work with every day that they're going to be detained and won't be able to see their family that evening, says Lorenzo Jr., 27. Quote, that used to be our biggest fear. My dad would get picked up and we'd have no idea where he was for a few days. He hangs his head for a moment and exhales. The family's reality is much worse than they even thought to fear. The brothers are determined to use their voices to call for change. Ronaldo has spoken at press conferences besides politicians. He and Lorenzo Jr. have appeared on broadcast news and testified at congressional forum. Ronaldo wants to work on state legislation that will protect immigrant communities. Quote, I'm trying to use that anger and channel it in a more positive way, says Ronaldo. I feel right now that I can't slow down, that I have to continue taking on these meetings, doing these interviews, doing anything I can just to get my dad's name out there, to shine a light as to what happened, to who my dad was, and the injustices that my dad experienced, that we are still experiencing. He visits the site where his father was killed at least once a day, and every day he finds someone there who wants to talk. Sometimes it's a neighbor, but often it's a traveler. They tell Ronaldo of their immigration stories about the loved ones they've lost. They say that he and his brothers remind them of their own kids, or that Lorenzo Sr. reminds them of their own fathers. A few community members have dedicated themselves to tending to the makeshift memorial, watering the flowers, bringing their dinners outside to watch over things on days as the day winds down. Quote, this is all just to try to remember a man who worked all his life to give his family a better life, Ronaldo says, and to give his kids something to be proud of. Next, we have Nelson German. German is known for the way he involves traditional Afro-Latin dishes without compromising the flavorful Caribbean spice. The Dominican-American chef behind three San Francisco Bay Area restaurants has earned recognition from Michelin and the James Beard Foundation. Luana Lopez Lara is the next leader. Lara credits her Brazilian culture for her optimism. She says it served her well as chief operating officer of Calci, the prediction market valued at $22 billion that has boomed and enjoyed support from the Trump administration as people take up betting on everything, from what words the president will use in his speeches to the price of a Costco hot dog. Castulo de la Roca, another leader. Over the past 5 decades, de la Roca, president and CEO of AltaMed Health Services, has transformed what was a small medical clinic in East L.A. into a thriving healthcare system, serving communities across Southern California. Next leader, Ana Valdez. Valdez likes to subvert expectations of what a CEO looks like. Sometimes, when she walks into a room, she can tell people, we're expecting someone different. But as president and CEO of Latino Donor Collaborative, a clearinghouse for what she described as data-driven Latino economic advocacy, changing perceptions is her job. Next, we have Marina La Roda. La Roda has always found value in her different point of view as a Brazilian woman in New York's fashion world. Thinking outside the box is what made her namesake shoe brand a success, from designing the construction in-house and pre-ordered base business model to owning its own manufacturing facility in Brazil. And next we have Monica Ramirez. Ramirez, an attorney and the founder for Justice for Migrant Women, seeks to spread knowledge not only to the migrant women about how to organize and fight for their rights, but also to the rest of U.S. about the important roles migrants play. And our last leader is Rochelle Ziegler. Megan McCloskey is the author. When Michelle Ziegler was announced the winner of the Best Actress in a Musical in the 2026 Laurence Olivier Awards, she initially wasn't sure she'd won. Quote, it was one of those crazy things, she says. Vanessa Williams presented it, and she didn't do it the traditional winner, the winner is. She just said, get up here, Rachel. So I didn't know what was happening. Then my best friend was like, go, go, go. As for the role that earned her that honor, playing Ava Perron in Jamie Lloyd Lewis West End revival of Evita, Sager doesn't mince words when it comes to how much those 12 weeks she spent performing at the London Palladium meant to her. Quote, that production, and having done it with the people I did, is my proudest achievement, she says. It was the most incredible summer anyone could ever dream of. Ziegler, 25, is now poised to bring her acclaimed portrayal of the former First Lady of Argentina to Broadway, with previews for the show beginning in February 2027. The musical's highly anticipated New York City run will kickstart a chapter in which Ziegler is also set to return to the big screen for the first time since starring in Disney's 2025 live-action version of Snow White. And is assorted it's assorted controversies ranging from racist trolling about Ziegler's Colombian heritage to debates over her take on the 1937 animated original and heated controversy about the star's political views. Quote, it's a very important thing for all women, but particularly for those in the industry, to learn that you are never going to please everybody, Ziegler says of what she took away from the period of intense scrutiny. Quote, if you are doing everything you can to be fulfilled and to do the work with good people, the rest of it is really just noise. Reflecting on how she was criticized for being enough of one thing for her breakout role playing the Puerto Rican character Maria in Steven Spielberg's West Side Story and the too much of another for Snow White, Ziegler maintains that she will always be grateful for the formative impact of those films despite the turbulence. Quote, I was thrilled with the response for West Side Story. I won a Golden Globe when I was 20, she says. And similarly for Snow White, I was so proud of my performance. It was ultimately a really soul-lifting experience. With slate of forthcoming features in the pipeline, including indie drama, She Gets It From Me, psychological thriller NDA, and the Lin-Manuel Miranda-directed Octet, Ziegler is now looking ahead to new horizons. Quote, I had one mission this year, which was to work with women and Latinos, she says. She's excited for the doors those films will open. Quote, not just for me, but for the amazing people I got to make with them, who in the past have been disenfranchised in this industry. Ultimately, Ziegler refuses to let anyone put her in a box. Quote, I love playing fully formed humans with complexity, she says. Human beings deserve to be represented for their flaws as well as their things that make them wonderful. I think they're one and the same. We continue with Time Magazine for September 27, 2026, with some articles from The View. First one's on climate. A warning from Nepal. Samima Udas is the author. We are still burying or cremating our dead. We are still searching for our missing people. We are still gaping at the emptiness where our homes stood. And we know something. The furious deluge that came crashing down from the mountain peak in northern Nepal, like a scene from an apocalyptic movie, and tore through the valleys of the Rusawa and the Nuwaga districts of our country, was not a freak accident. The devastation of August 26th was a warning from the Himalayas. Our majestic mountains and their glaciers are warming because of climate change caused by greenhouse gas emissions from industrial nations that have been burning fossil fuels since the Industrial Revolution. We in Nepal produce a mere 0.1% of global greenhouse gas emissions. And it is time for industrialized nations to take responsibility for it. As of September 10th, 1,420 people had been declared dead as a result of floods in Nepal, Tibet, and China, and 5,649 people remain missing. More than 90,000 people have been affected. Around 600 of the missing people were foreign nationals from 39 countries. The first reports, which pointed toward an earthquake setting off the glacier age, were quickly reversed. And the seismometers registered was a warming glacial shearing off Langtang Luring mountain peak and slamming into the valley floor with enough force to register a magnitude 5.2% shock, sending a wall of rock, ice, mud, and water thundering down the Bohotachi Trishuli River Valley at a ferocious speed that gave communities along the riverbanks almost no warning. Chinese monitors clocked just 6 to 7 minutes between the collapse and the moment the surge hit Jiaorong Port at the China-Nepal border. In Rasuwa District, the officials recorded the Trishuli River rising as much as 9 meters in 30 minutes. Nepal is familiar with a pattern of extreme climate events induced by climate change. In July 2025, a small flood washed away the Friendship Bridge, which connected Rashtrawadi in Nepal with Jiaorong in the Chinese side of the border. In August 2024, a glacier lake let go near Mount Everest, tearing through the Thame Valley and destroying homes, a school, and a health post overnight. These natural calamities are becoming more frequent and fierce. Just as Nepal was turning a corner under a reform-minded government promising good governance and attracting foreign investment, this disaster could set this part of the country back about a decade. Our finance minister, Swami Wagil, estimated that rebuilding will cost $4 billion to $5 billion to close a tenth of the entire economy, close to a tenth of the entire economy, against the national budget of around $14 billion for the year. It will take us years to rebuild what Nepal has lost. 12 hydroelectric power stations that accounted for 10% to 12% of Nepal's power supply have been affected. At least 69 schools were destroyed or damaged, putting education at risk for nearly 19,000 children. In addition, tourism contributes roughly 6.7% to 7.8% of Nepal's GDP and supports around 1 million jobs across the country. Although the impact of this disaster remains concentrated in 3 out of the 77 districts of Nepal, many travel operators and hotels are reporting cancellations. I want to emphasize that Nepal continues to welcome every tourist. Traveling here is one of the most meaningful ways you can support us. Nepalese are resilient. Every time a disaster hits, we mourn our dead, rebuild, and carry on. We call it karma, our fate, or the mountains doing what mountains do. But this isn't karma. The climate is changing, and human activity is changing it. Our resilience becomes a quiet abandonment, a way for the rest of the world to admire how well we absorb losses and help to create. In October 2023, UN Secretary General Antonio Guterres stood near Mount Everest and pleaded, quote, "I am here to cry out from the rooftop of the world. Stop the madness. The glaciers are retreating, but we cannot. We must end fossil fuel age." The Hindu Kush Himalayas is warming faster than the global average. Go up to the mountain, you can see it. Bear Gray Rock, where there was now snow and ice just a decade ago. The region is often called the Third Pole because it holds the largest volume of ice outside of the two poles. It is also one of the planet's most important water towers, feeding 10 major river systems and sustaining nearly 2 billion people downstream. In March, the International Center for Integrated Mountain Development, the ICIMOD, an intergovernmental group working in the Himalayas region, confirmed that mountain people already feel glaciers across the Hindu Kush Himalaya are now losing ice at roughly a rate they did before 2000, at twice the rate they did before 2000, and have disappeared 65% faster between 2011 and 2020 than in the preceding decade. Nepal alone holds more than 2,000 glacier lakes. An assessment by the Nepal government and the ICIMOD identified 21 glacier lakes across Koshi, Gandaki, and Karnali basins of the country as potentially dangerous and capable of producing damaging outbursts. In 2016, the government of Nepal and the UN Development Program worked together to lower water levels in Imaji Sho, one of the largest and most closely watched glacier lakes in the Everest region. The initially successful drained Imja Cho to a safer level and installed community-based early warning and response systems. But new lakes keep forming, and old ones keep growing, faster than any single country can monitor them. It took years of international effort and millions of dollars to make Imaj Cho safe. Nepal has dozens of glacier lakes like it. We don't have a fraction of the money required. And here is the arithmetic of the injustice. Nepal is one of the smallest contributors to global greenhouse gas emissions, yet its people, from remote villages to the Kathmandu Valley, keep paying the price for it. Nepal has grown its forest cover to nearly 46% of the land and draws around 90% of its electricity from clean hydropower. The climate disasters we face are the essence of climate injustice. Those least responsible for the crisis are first and foremost affected, and too often at least least equipped to recover. Every major disaster forces the country to divert scarce resources away from education, healthcare, infrastructure, and development, and back into rebuilding what was lost. A country that spends its future paying for someone else's emissions cannot develop. It can only tread water. Nepal doesn't need another pledge recited at another international conference. We need international community to move from symbolic gestures to real action. We need climate finance that actually reaches Nepal. We need a loss and damage fund that pays out when a village needs it, not years after the water has receded. Nepal also needs investment in early warning systems, continuous monitoring of glaciers and glacier lakes, and disaster preparedness that reaches the most remote mountain communities. 6 minutes of warning is not a policy failure of Nepal alone. It is what underinvestment in mountain monitoring buys. And finally, the people who live in these mountains and the billions who depend on the water flowing from them deserve a voice in climate policy. Nepal should be central to that conversation. We are not debating what climate change might do. We are already living it. Nature always has a way of reminding us just how interconnected and interdependent we are. A glacier destabilizing in one country within minutes devastates villages, infrastructures, and livelihoods in another, while the bodies of the dead are found hundreds of kilometers downstream in another country. Nepal, China, and India share not only mountains and rivers, but also common exposure to the accelerating risks of climate change. We need more regional cooperation. And Nepal, sitting at the head of these shared

0: We continue on with the views, the inbox. Health Matters by Veronique Greenwood, staff writer. Psychologists recognize that five dimensions of personality, often termed the Big Five, are reliable descriptors of temperament. Where these tendencies, which include neuroticism, extrovertism, and agreeableness, come from is an area of active research. Scientists who examined the genes of more than 1 million people who also have took personality questionnaires have revealed in a new paper published in Nature a swath of genetic variants linked to each trait. Experts have long suggested some aspects of personality must be genetic, says Denis Bratko, a psychologist at the University of Zagreb in Croatia, who has studied this question. Past efforts to look for these links, however, did not uncover real correlations, likely because study sizes were small and the effects of each variant may be subtle. Quote, several decades of studies have been failures because they have been looking for one or a few genes which have a huge effect, he says. To overcome that, the new study's authors reach our scientists around the world who manage repositories of data that include both genomic information and information about personality. Quote, we think that personality is super important for health, says Michael Navard, professor of genomic epidemiology at the University of Bristol in the UK, and an author of the study. Scores of the Big Five traits have long been associated with risk for mental health diagnoses, neuroticism, and is linked to anxiety. The study revealed more than 1,000 genetic variants that appear to contribute to personality. Because the data came with all sorts of information about people in the study, the researchers could see links between the personality traits, the genetic variants, and other parts of people's lives as well. Looking at genetic profiles, they found that people whose variants were linked to extrovertism were more likely to be infected with COVID early in the pandemic, says Navard. Personality was also linked to where people live in midlife, and the researchers found using information from UK Biobank that included home location. Those with genetic profiles linked to greater openness to new experiences tended to end up in cosmopolitan cities, while those higher in neuroticism gravitated to affluent suburbs. Overall, the study found that a relatively small but significant portion of personality, up to 13%, can be predicted by genetics, reinforcing the impression that personality is a combination of genetics and environment, and it is not necessarily the case that personality is inherited. An extrovert, for example, may not have extroverted children. The system is clearly quite a bit more complex than that. Understanding the genetic variants playing into each trait may help psychologists and neuroscientists further explore the basic neurobiology of personality. Quote, there is this endless debate on whether our body and our experiences shape our personality or whether personality shapes our experiences. I'm super excited to go and use these results to dig into those kinds of questions, says Navard. If you'd like to find out more about your own personality, the best way still is an academically validated Big Five test, Navard says, not a genomic test. Quote, there is no better way to know about your personality than to take a personality test, says Navard. They're really good. They're not perfect, but they're way better than anything we could have ever added with genetics. And that ends our reading of Time Magazine for this week, the first part of our double issue for September 27th, 2026. This is Ken Pagera signing off. Hope you have a great week. We will see you next week.
1: This is Bob Myers from the Historical Society of Michigan with a Michigan History Moment. In the little Michigan towns of Ausable and Oscoda, the summer of 1911 was hot and dry. Already the population of those towns was fading away. During the logging boom of the 1880s and 1890s,

0: there were sawmills, logging camps, stores, hotels, churches, and banks. Some 10,000 people had lived there. When the loggers ran out of trees, people left. By 1911, only 2,000 residents remained. But the lumberjacks had left plenty of dried brush in their wake. Everyone knew it was a fire hazard. Newspapers warned that the tinder-dry pine brush was a disaster waiting to happen. Authorities and logging company owners paid little attention. Then, in July, with temperatures pushing 100 degrees, fire broke out. Westerly winds drove the flames through Oscoda and Ossabel. In Oscoda, volunteer firemen fought the blaze for 90 minutes, until flames destroyed the pumping station. Hundreds of people waded into Lake Huron to escape the flames. Railroad cars took people to Tawas, Bay City, and Alpena. Relief vessels ferried people away until fire swept the docks. Only 5 people died in the fire, but 1,200 people were left with nothing. Local authorities requested food, clothing, and shelter. Donations from around the state arrived by rail, but authorities realized that the assistance would never meet the emergency. Governor Chase Osborne called out the Michigan National Guard. Within hours, the 3rd Infantry Hospital Corps was putting up tents and distributing blankets and ponchos. Guardsmen built a footbridge across the Ossabel River to provide access to supplies. Others helped salvage possessions and provided medical and sanitary services. As recovery continued, the 3rd Infantry's commanding officer, Captain Luther, arranged for the provision of building materials and household goods. The Ossabel and Oscoda fire established a new precedent. The state government would make extensive commitments to ensure that residents would recover from natural disasters. Oscoda gradually reestablished itself, thanks in part to construction work on a dam that provided employment. Ossabel, however, lay in ruins and took decades to recover. In 1929, only 50 people still lived there. Today, Oscoda and Ossabel are popular vacation destinations and retirement communities. This Michigan History Moment was brought to you by MichiganHistoryMagazine.org.
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3: 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It is provided for individuals who are unable to read printed materials due to visual or physical impairment.
4: 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What we tested. We put 4 inflatable hot tubs to the test, evaluating them based on setup, max occupancy, massage features, and ease of use. 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This Intex hot tub is the closest thing to having a spa in your backyard. 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Designed to fit up to 6 people, it has 170 powerful air jets, cushioned headrests, and color-changing LED lights that made our evening soaks feel very zen-like. It also includes a built-in hard water treatment system to help prevent scale buildup and keep maintenance simple. During testing, it was our go-to for nightly hydrotherapy and entertaining. The tub inflates in under 5 minutes and needs no tools besides a garden hose, so you can set it up by yourself. The water can take up to 24 hours to fully heat, sometimes less depending on the weather, which is typical of inflatable hot tubs. When the jets are on, it tends to make the water cooler. On the downside, the inflatable pillows look nice, but weren't especially comfortable. And the tub's design isn't the most stylish. We also wish the jets offered deeper water pressure for a more intense massage. Product details. Dimensions, 85 by 85 by 28 inches. Water capacity, 290 gallons. Max occupancy, 6. Number of jets, 170. Max temperature, 104 degrees Fahrenheit. Weight, 110.29 pounds. Key terms to know. Energy sense. This label on a hot tub cover means the cover is designed to keep heat in, which helps you save energy and money. Filter pump, a device that keeps the water clean by circulating it and removing debris. A powerful filter pump is important for keeping your hot tub hygienic. Ground cloth, a protective layer that goes under your hot tub to prevent punctures and damage. There's at Amazon, $700 at Lowe's, $398 at Walmart. Why you should get it? The power-saving heating timer lets you schedule the water temperature up to 40 days in advance. Keep in mind, no built-in seats means it's not ideal for marathon soak sessions. First-time hot tub users will appreciate how easy the Coleman SaluSpa inflatable hot tub is to set up, thanks to a QR code that links directly to a detailed guide. Though advertised as a 4 to 6 person tub, it's best suited for 2 or 3 adults. It comes with thoughtful extras like cup holders, a chlorine dispenser, and a power-saving heating timer that lets you schedule water temperature up to 40 days in advance. The tub also has 120 water jets with 2 intensity levels, so you can opt for a gentle massage or a more invigorating soak. In addition to the built-in control panel, you can also adjust settings from your phone using the Smart App. The tub features a 2-piece thermal insulated cover that helps conserve up to 40% more energy while keeping water warm. While effective, we thought a 1-piece cover would be more convenient to use. You can use the tub year-round as it's equipped with Freeze Shield technology, which protects the pump and water from freezing in cold weather. The only drawbacks are that its smaller size makes it feel snug at capacity, and the lack of built-in seats may be less comfortable for long hot tub sessions. Product details, dimensions, 77 by 77 by 28 inches. Water capacity, 242 gallons. Max occupancy, 4 to 6. Number of jets, 140. Max temperature, 104 degrees Fahrenheit. Weight, 80.57 pounds. Best Square. 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Why you should get it? It's a great basic option, perfect for first-time hot tub buyers. Keep in mind, this hot tub is on the smaller side, so the four-person claim is a bit generous. The Best Way Hawaii earned our seal of approval for affordability and quality, thanks to a triple-layer DuraPlus exterior, which the manufacturer says is stronger than inflatable hot tubs made with standard PVC. Setup was straightforward, but the instructions were a bit confusing. Unlike some models, it didn't include a QR code for quick access to an online manual. That said, we inflated and filled it with water in 10 minutes, not counting the time it takes to heat the water. The tub comes with an app that lets you control temperature and timers from your mobile device. Its cover increases energy efficiency by 40%, helping the water stay warm when the tub isn't in use. It comes with freeze shield technology that protects components from freezing in cooler weather. In terms of comfort, it's fine, though not as cozy as hot tubs with built-in seats. While it's marketed for four people, in reality it's only spacious enough for two adults to sit comfortably. Still, it's a solid choice for first-time buyers or anyone looking for a simple inflatable tub for basic water therapy. Product details, dimensions, 71 by 71 by 28 inches. Water capacity, 222 gallons. Max occupancy, 6. Number of jets, 140. Max temperature, 104 degrees Fahrenheit. Weight, 98.46 pounds. 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Why you should get it? Heated bubbles from its jets add an extra layer of comfort and relaxation. Keep in mind, it doesn't have a smart app, so all settings must be adjusted directly on the tub. Almost all inflatable hot tubs feature jets for a relaxing, stress-relieving massage, but the four-person Intex Pure Spa Bubble Massage Inflatable Hot Tub adds a twist. The bubbles themselves are heated, heightening relaxation after a long day. While it doesn't include railings like a traditional hot tub, getting in and out is easy, even for shorter users. We appreciate that you can control settings directly on the tub, though a smart app would have added extra convenience. It also comes with a built-in hard water treatment system, although we had to go through some trial and error to get the chemical balance just right. The tub has a carry bag and inflation hose, making it easy to move and set up wherever you want. Once assembled, the tub comfortably fits two adults with room to stretch out. Our only real gripe was that the instruction manual could have been clearer. Otherwise, it's a solid choice for anyone seeking an entry-level hot tub. For those looking for extra amenities like cushioned seating, we recommend upgrading to our best overall pick, the Intex Pure Spa Plus inflatable hot tub. 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Water capacity 210 gallons. Max occupancy 4. Max temperature 104 degrees Fahrenheit. Weight 112.42 pounds. Air $1,540 at Target. Why you should get it? This square inflatable hot tub has a few headrests and a multicolored LED light that makes it perfect for a group. Keep in mind, because it holds a lot of water, it heats up by only 1 to 2 degrees Fahrenheit per hour. The best inflatable hot tub for a crowd should have a high number of jets and some features that will keep the party going for a long time. This hot tub has 170 high-powered bubble jets and two spa headrests, as well as color-changing LED lights that add both visibility at night and some serious ambiance. Plus, with the ability to connect to an app, you can start heating up the water well before your guests arrive, even if you're out buying party supplies. It'll allow you to schedule and time when the tub turns on, too. The built-in water softener helps keep hair and skin soft, even if you sit in the tub all weekend long. The salt water system sanitizes the water, and the water conditioning system reduces calcium buildup, which will ensure the tub works like new for a long time. The three-ply laminate PVC material is made of thousands of puncture-resistant fibers, which also provide support and help the hot tub keep its shape. It's available to ship to all 50 states thanks to an included high-density thermal-resistant locking cover that protects from weather damage and is supposed to be 59% more energy efficient than regular covers. The tub comes with 4 filter cartridges, a test strip, a floating chlorine dispenser, and a thermal ground cloth. Please note that it's not made for freezing temperatures, and because it holds a lot of water, 290 gallons, it only heats up at a rate of 1 to 2 degrees Fahrenheit an hour, which is on the slower side. Product details, dimensions, 77 by 77 by 28 inches. Water capacity, 290 gallons. Max occupancy, 6. Number of jets, 170. Max temperature, 104 degrees Fahrenheit. Weight, 131.7 pounds. The bottom line, whether you're relaxing solo or entertaining friends, the Intex Pure Spa Plus inflatable hot tub is our top choice. It features a spacious design, 170 jets, and a built-in water softening system that reduces scale. It's also easy to set up. For a smaller or cheaper option, the Coleman SaluSpa Palm Springs can be used year-round. Our testing process. To evaluate each inflatable hot tub, we followed the manufacturer's instructions for setup, usage, and care. We began by unboxing and inflating each hot tub using the provided pump or accessories. We noted how long setup took, whether instructions were clear, and if additional help was required. Each spa was then filled to the recommended water line, or 1.5 inches above the highest jets if not specified. Over a period of several weeks, we used the hot tubs for relaxation, hydrotherapy, and entertainment. We paid close attention to water heating times, jet strength, comfort, and accessibility when getting in and out. To ensure safety, sessions were limited to 15 to 30 minutes, and temperatures were kept below 104 degrees Fahrenheit. Proper maintenance was a key part of testing. We treated the water with standard chemicals like chlorine or bromine, adjusted pH levels as needed, and used water test strips regularly to monitor balance. Covers were inspected for durability and ease of use, and filters were rinsed weekly. We also tracked how easy it was to clean jets, scrub water lines, and drain/refill the spa. What to know about inflatable hot tubs before shopping? Size and capacity. Inflatable tubs often list a person capacity, but that number can be misleading because it often assumes smaller body sizes and doesn't take leg room into account. Consider the size of your household. If you're buying an inflatable hot tub with a capacity of 6 people, it'll likely be most comfortable with 4 or fewer people inside. Number of jets. Jets are responsible for that signature bubbly massage experience in a hot tub. Most inflatable models offer over 100 jets, with some reaching around 180. The models on our list range from 120 to 170 jets. While the number of jets might seem important, it's more about personal preference. Some tubs also offer adjustable jet pressure settings, giving you more control over your massage experience. Unless the number of jets feels unusually low, most inflatable hot tubs will provide a similar level of enjoyment. According to Nathan Sapio at Discount Salt Pool, hot tubs can be categorized based on their jet count. Small, 10 to 50 jets. These tend to offer a gentler massage, operate more quietly, and consume less energy. Medium, 50 to 100 jets, a balance of power and energy efficiency. Large, over 100 jets. Expect a more vigorous massage, but these might be louder and use more energy. There are 2 main types of jets, Sapio says. Air jets are more common and offer a gentler massage, but they can cool the water down faster. Hydrojets, while less common and typically pricier, deliver a more intense, targeted massage experience, often with adjustable controls for direction and intensity. However, they require a stronger pump and are a bit noisier. Reach a maximum temperature of 104 degrees Fahrenheit. In our research, we didn't find any models that heat beyond this, but there are other temperature factors to keep in mind when shopping: minimum operating temperature and heating speed. Some tubs aren't designed for extremely cold weather and may not function properly below 39 degrees Fahrenheit. If you live in a colder climate, look for features like freeze shield technology, which protects the pump and water from freezing. Inflatable hot tubs typically heat at a rate of 1 to 3 degrees Fahrenheit per hour and can take up to 24 hours to reach full temperature. Weather can impact this as well. Warm conditions speed up heating, while cooler temperatures slow it down. Knowing the heating rate helps you plan how long it will take for your tub to reach your preferred temperature. You can track water temperature with a simple pool thermometer. Keep in mind that while water temperature gradually drops during a soak, the built-in heating and pump system will reheat it, maintaining a comfortable experience throughout your session. Energy efficiency. In certain states, California, Massachusetts, Maine, New Jersey, Nevada, New York, Oregon, and Rhode Island, hot tubs must meet APSP 14 and Title 20 energy efficiency standards to be sold. This usually means they need to include an EnergySense compliant cover. If you're in one of these states, double check that your chosen hot tub meets these standards and includes the required cover. Otherwise, it might not be shipped to you. Special features. While all hot tubs offer a relaxing soak, some have additional features that will take your experience to the next level. For those in colder climates who want to enjoy their hot tub year-round, models with built-in freeze protection are a must. This feature heats the water to prevent freezing and potential damage, ensuring your hot tub is always ready. Many inflatable hot tubs now feature digital control panels or even smartphone apps, allowing you to easily adjust the temperature, jets, and other settings from the comfort of your lounge chair or while you're away from home. Other features like LED lighting, headrests, and cup holders are also available. Tester tip. One tester noted that rainwater pooled on the thermal cover. To minimize this issue, she bought a child-sized inner tube to make it easier to collect and remove rainwater. For a truly luxurious experience, some offer advanced features such as built-in aromatherapy systems, saltwater chlorination, or rapid heating systems. It's worth noting that most inflatable hot tubs don't come with built-in steps or stairs. If you need assistance getting in and out, consider purchasing a separate set of hot tub steps for added safety and convenience. How long do inflatable hot tubs last? Depending on the quality of the make and model, it can last many years, says Matt Giovannisi, founder of SwimUniversity.com. S is in Sam, WIMUNIVER, S is in Sam, ITY.com. Taking care of your inflatable hot tub is just like any other hot tub. You want to make sure your pH and alkalinity are always balanced and your sanitizer, chlorine or bromine, is always at the ideal range. To ensure that your tub is well maintained, Giovannisi recommends monitoring the chlorine levels, wiping down the cover and inside of the hot tub to reduce calcium buildup and scum, and deep cleaning your filters at least once a month using a filter cleaner. What should you buy before installing an inflatable hot tub? Getting ready to enjoy your first inflatable hot tub? A little preparation goes a long way. Having these basics on hand before setup will make the process easier and keep your water sparkling clean from the start. Here's what our first-time testers recommend stopping up on. Garden hose. Look for one that is labeled drinking water safe to prevent toxins and other impurities from seeping into the water. Chlorine bromine tablets. You need to add chlorine or bromine tablets to keep the hot tub water sanitized. They are typically sold separately and can be bought from a local pool supply store or online retailer. You might want to get water balancing chemicals such as pH up and down to ensure water is completely clean. 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
5: Hi. I'm Joseph Annapoli, and this is Southern Living. I'll be reading from southernliving.com. The first story is, I always thought this was my mom's dessert. Then I found it in an old Southern Living by Josh Miller. My mother is not a liar. In fact, she's never broken any of the Ten Commandments. Okay, maybe number 10, thou shall not covet. But hey, 9 out of 10 ain't bad. But back to my mom and her lie. Technically, she didn't lie to me. However, I have spent most of my life believing that one of my favorite treats, cookie dough that's rolled into a ball, pressed in a mini muffin tin, and stuffed with a chocolate peanut butter cup, was her secret recipe. Then one day, we walked into the test kitchen to taste one of the thousands of retro Southern Living recipes in our insiders only recipe vault. And lo and behold, Mama's secret recipe was staring me in the face, and Mama was nowhere to be found. As it turns out, it wasn't my Mama's recipe at all. The recipe was first featured in Southern Living in February of 1984, submitted by Marilyn Hubert of Tifton, Georgia. Miss Marilyn named them Peanut Butter Temptations, and after sampling them in the test kitchen myself, I can tell you she hit the nail right on the head with that one. This recipe took me right back to my childhood, especially because it called for margarine, which was all the rage back in the 1980s, at least in my house. These peanut buttery, soft, crunchy delights remind me of Halloween nights in our cul-de-sac. Our neighbors gathered around card tables draped with cheap plastic tablecloths and laden with homemade treats like these Not My Mama's Peanut Butter Temptations. Mama, if you're reading this, I know you didn't lie to me or to anyone else. In fact, you probably told me 20 times and the neighbors too, especially if you got the recipe out of Southern Living. I guess I was just too focused on trick-or-treating to listen. That article is titled, I Always Thought This Was My Mom's Dessert, Then I Found It in an Old Southern Living by Josh Miller. The actual recipe is not available online. It is only available inside their vault. And you must join to have access to that vault. The next article is titled, Is It Safe to Run Your Washer and Dryer at the Same Time? Experts Weigh In by Ashlyn Needham. When it comes to doing laundry, tossing the first load into the dryer while your second load gets its spin seems like an efficient way to get through this never-ending task as quickly as possible. In fact, you might do that already, but is it really safe? Odds are both appliances are sitting side by side or on top of each other in your laundry room, so it only seems reasonable to dry and wash a load at the same time. But while you might have had this habit for years, it's best to know how this impacts your home's electrical setup. That's why we spoke to two professionals for their say on when you should avoid running these laundry day helpers at once. Understanding your home's power draw. Obviously, washers and dryers need electricity in order for them to function. However, the problem is that both appliances draw a significant amount of power, which can become a problem if they're both plugged into the same circuit. Washers and dryers are both big energy users. So if your laundry room isn't set up on separate circuits, you're at a higher risk of electrical issues like blown fuses, tripped breakers, or even overheating wires, says TJ Laurie, president at Benz ProServe. In the worst cases, that kind of overheating can turn into a serious hazard, including the risk of fire. While most newer homes are built for washers and dryers to be plugged into their own circuit, you might not know how your laundry room is set up if you're in an older home. Sergey Nikolin, president at Product Air Heating and Cooling, says if your washer and dryer cords go into a double socket on the wall, that usually means they share one circuit. If the power shuts off, that's a clear sign the circuit is overloaded and you cannot run both at the same time. Is it safe to run your washer and dryer at the same time? So, with that said, you might be wondering if it's safe to run your washer and dryer at the same time. The answer is yes and no. In most cases, you can run your washer and dryer at the same time, Lowry says. Modern homes are designed with electrical circuits and water lines that can handle both appliances running together without an issue. If you're in an older home, have an electrician check that your laundry area has dedicated circuits. It's much safer and more efficient. He also says that if you begin to notice flickering lights, tripped breakers, or reduced water flow when running both appliances, that's a sign your system may need an upgrade. When not to run both appliances at once? While there are times where it's okay to run both appliances at once, there are other times when it's best to run one at a time, like when they're both plugged into the same circuit. Lowry says another reason to avoid running them together is if your water pressure is on the lower side. Running the washer while someone is showering or using another water-heavy appliance can definitely impact the other. Have you noticed your breaker tripping and your cycle stopping halfway through? Nicklin says that's a sign of a weak setup. That's the system protecting your wiring from overheating. You may notice outlets or cords get warm, which is a red flag, but not an automatic fire. The real danger only creeps in if you keep pushing it for months or years, ignoring hot outlets or scorched plugs, and that's when a nuisance can turn into a fire. That article is titled, "Is It Safe to Run Your Washer and Dryer at the Same Time?" by Ashlyn Needham. The next article is titled, "Hear a Squirrel in Your Attic? Here's What to Do Before It Causes Damage," by Brandy Gruner. If you hear scrabbling in the attic, that's a strong indication you have squirrels. Other signs include a stash of acorns or nuts, nesting in the insulation, a strong smell of urine, chirping babies, and squirrel tracks in the dusty corners of your attic. As cute as they may be, squirrels don't belong in your attic and may be hazardous to your health and home. Here's what to do if you hear a squirrel in the attic. Should I worry if I have squirrels in my attic? You don't want to ignore a squirrel problem in your attic because of the damage they can cause. Squirrels will tear up insulation for nesting and may chew through wires, which is a clear fire hazard. They sometimes chew through wood and drywall. Over time, your house will start to stink if squirrels are using your attic as a litter box. Droppings from small rodents like squirrels can be contaminated with salmonella. Squirrels can also pick up serious diseases from ticks and fleas like typhus. What should I do if I hear squirrels? Squirrels make a variety of noises. Adults will chirp, while the young may sound more like baby birds. You may hear them racing across the attic, dropping acorns that roll across the floor or gnawing on wood and plastic. Gray squirrels are active during the day, while flying squirrels move around at night. Unfortunately, scaring squirrels away with loud noises or devices is usually ineffective. Some repellents can discourage chewing, but this won't keep out squirrels that have already found a way in. Trapping means you'll have to find some place to release the squirrel, which isn't allowed in many municipalities. Tip: trapping or excluding nesting squirrels during breeding season could orphan babies in your attic. Gray squirrels usually nest in late winter and again in late summer. The mother may cause more destruction trying to get back in if you exclude her, while orphaned babies will die and stink up your home. Wildlife rehabilitators suggest waiting until the babies are 8 to 10 weeks old and can leave the home. You can hire an animal removal or pest control company to help remove squirrels, but ultimately, you need to prevent them from re-entering your home. Follow these steps if you have squirrels in your attic. Squirrels can be removed from your home with traps or one-way doors, which allow them to get out, but not back in. Inspect your home carefully to find all points of entry and repair them. Repair siding or use flashing to cover gaps. Add screens over vents and chimneys. Trim tree limbs so that they are at least 10 feet from your home. Move bird feeders farther away and squirrel-proof them. Don't scatter nuts or sunflower seeds on the ground. Once you are sure the squirrel won't return, clean your attic and repair any insulation. Use protective clothing and a dust mask to protect yourself from contamination. If you notice any chewed wiring, keep your distance and call an electrician for help. The title of that article was "Hear a Squirrel in Your Attic, Here's What to Do Before It Causes Damage" by Brandy Gruner. The next article is titled "How to Top Dress a Lawn for Healthier, Better Looking Grass" by Karen Brewer Grossman. Boost your lawn's nutrients. In this article, what is top dressing? Why consider top dressing? When to top dress a lawn? What to use? How to top dress? And what to avoid? Top dressing a lawn is often done to improve soil and boost the health of a lawn. It is not a complicated process, but it can take time if you do your whole lawn. Layers of compost or blends of soil and sand are spread over the grass to add nutrients to pale and patchy lawns and improve drainage in heavy clay. It also helps even out low-lying areas in the yard. If your lawn isn't as lush and green as it used to be, it may be time for top dressing. If it's not part of your regular lawn care routine, you should consider it. Here's how top dressing can help your lawn and the steps to do it. What is top dressing? Top dressing a lawn involves evenly spreading a thin layer of compost, sand, or other organic material over grass. It can be done to the whole lawn or to parts that are struggling to grow, such as low-lying areas or bare spots that see heavy foot traffic. As the material settles into the grass, it blends into the existing soil where it feeds the roots. Why consider top dressing? Besides leveling out uneven spots in your lawn, top dressing improves drainage in compacted soils by helping water flow through it more easily. It adds microbes that break down dead grass and thatched on the soil surface and adds nutrients to the root zone. If you are top dressing bare patches of lawn that need filling in, the material also acts as a blanket to help grass seeds germinate. When to top dress a lawn? Top dressing can be done when the grass is actively growing. In the spring, wait until regular growth resumes and the grass is being mowed every week. Grass that is actively growing can push through a layer of material more easily. Top dress warm season grasses in late spring and summer and cool season grasses in the spring or from late summer to early fall. time the application so there's time for the grass to be mowed a few times before cold winter weather or summer heat waves arrive. Avoid top dressing during the heat of the day. Morning is a good time because temperatures are cooler, but make sure any dew has evaporated. Clumps of soil can stick to wet grass. Don't top dress when the grass is dormant, because if the grass doesn't grow up through the layer, it can suffocate the grass or cause root. Avoid the task just before a heavy rain because the new layer will wash away, and periods of drought or excessive heat also aren't recommended because grass that is already stressed from temperatures may not recover. What to use for top dressing? When it comes to what to top dress your lawn with, it depends on your goals. An at-home pH test can help determine what your soil needs. Soil that is too acidic or too alkaline can block the roots from absorbing nutrients. Compost. Compost can revive a thin, nutrient-deficient, or struggling lawn by adding nutrients and beneficial microbes. This can boost soil pH that's too low. You can purchase garden compost or use your own compost pile, though you may need to sift it with a compost screener before spreading it on your grass. Sand. Sand fills in low-lying areas where water pools and improves drainage in heavy clay soil. Look for washed sand or washed masonry sand that has been screened to remove large bits. Clay sand will compact as it gets wet. Boost nutrients by applying a blend of 70% sand and 30% compost. Topsoil. Topsoil, or a specialty lawn soil, is good for filling holes and low-lying areas, as well as preparing for seeding. Loam blends sand, clay, and silt for a better balance of improving drainage, offering nutrients and retaining water. It's a good choice for maintaining a lawn that's already pretty healthy. Blend it with compost to release nutrients slowly while retaining moisture. Peat moss. Peat moss can be used for lawns that are too alkaline, but it shouldn't be used on soil that's already acidic. It doesn't add nutrients, but it can help the soil retain moisture, which can be helpful when seeding. How to top dress a lawn. 1. Mow the grass to a shorter height than usual. 2. Use a rake to dethatch any areas where the thatch is thicker than 1/2 inch. Clear any debris like leaves and sticks so the top dressing will come into direct contact with the soil and not sit on top of dead grass or clippings. 3. Aerate the lawn if the soil is compacted. This will help the top dressing to get down into the soil. 4. Spread a 1/4 to 1/2 inch thick layer of your chosen top dressing material with a shovel, gently shaking it over the area to distribute it evenly. You can also spread the material with a compost spreader. A broadcast spreader may clog. Don't make the layer too thick or it could smother the grass. 5. Work the top dressing down into the grass with a rake or broom until the tips of the grass are visible. 6. If you are also overseeding your lawn, you can use a broadcast spreader to spread seed over the top dressing. 7. Water the lawn lightly but deeply to help the top dressing settle into the root zone. What to avoid when top dressing? Don't apply top dressing too thick. Grass should be visible through the layer and able to grow easily through the material. Grass should still be showing over the top dressing so it can receive sunlight needed for photosynthesis. Don't use clay soil or heavy soil because it can make compaction worse. Stick to sandy loam when using topsoil. Wait a week or two to resume mowing so the grass can recover. Don't skip prepping your lawn beforehand. Top dressing works best when the lawn is mowed short and clear of debris. That story was How to Top Dress a Lawn for Healthier, Better Looking Grass by Karen Brewer Grossman. The next article is 16 Southern Cities with Surprising Sister Cities Around the World by Joey Skladany from Huntsville, Alabama to Charleston, West Virginia. Sister isn't just the name of an iconic 90s sitcom. It can now be used to identify some of our favorite Southern cities and the bond they share with global relatives. Through the organization Sister Cities International, started by President Dwight D. Eisenhower in 1956, more than 400 U.S. global communities are now represented, linking over 1,800 metropolises, states, and counties across more than 140 countries. The mission is simple: establish and maintain a network committed to promoting peace, respect, and mutual understanding across borders. Though touting similarities in architecture, culture, or history isn't a requirement, these sibling societies do make an effort to influence many aspects of each other's daily lives. This may include boosting tourism, strengthening overseas relations, increasing youth education opportunities through exchange programs, developing diverse economies, and tackling emerging issues that affect respective populations. These groups are also one of the first to assist should one or the other experience any type of catastrophe that requires aid in the form of fundraising, resources, and supplies. While a sister city may not get you exclusive discounts to museums, transit passes, and hotels, future travelers are encouraged to contact local chapters prior to a trip. Foreign representatives are often able to provide advice on must-see attractions or even connect Southerners with expats who have made the permanent move abroad. These chapters will also have the most up-to-date programming schedules for musical performances, art exhibits, and festivals that may feature talent from your town. They can also point you in the direction of landmarks, artifacts, and even businesses that are nods to and/or gifts from their U.S. siblings. Should you reside in one of the South's most populous cities in each state and are curious where you may be even more accepted with open arms during an international vacation, consider one of the many sister cities below. You may just find your newest home away from home. Cities are listed in order from the oldest to the most recently established relationships. Huntsville, Alabama, sister cities, Tainan, Taiwan. Issy-les-Moulineaux, France. Little Rock, Arkansas, sister cities. Kaohsiung, Taiwan. Hanam City, South Korea. Newcastle upon Tyne, England. Caxias do Sul, Brazil. Jacksonville, Florida, sister cities. Bahia Blanca, Argentina. Changwon City, South Korea. Curitiba, Brazil. Murmansk, Russia. Nantes, France. Nelson Mandela Bay Municipality, Port Elizabeth, South Africa. San Juan, Puerto Rico. Yingkou, China. Atlanta, Georgia. Sister cities. Salzburg, Austria. Montego Bay, Jamaica. 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Lagos, Nigeria. 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Newcastle upon Tyne, England. Taipei, Taiwan. Daegu, South Korea. Brussels, Belgium. Port of Spain, Trinidad and Tobago. Ancient Olympia, Greece. Bucharest, Romania. Cotonou, Benin. Nuremberg, Germany. Ra'anana, Israel. Fukuoka, Japan. Salcedo, Dominican Republic. And Tbilisi, Georgia. Louisville, Kentucky, sister cities. Montpellier, France. Quito, Ecuador. Tamale, Ghana. Mainz, Germany. La Plata, Argentina. Zhejiang, China. Leeds, England. Adapazarı, Turkey. New Orleans, Louisiana, sister cities. Cape Haïtien, Haiti. Caracas, Venezuela. Durban, South Africa. Innsbruck, Austria. 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

0: 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Sister cities. Edmonton, Canada. 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Belfast, Northern Ireland. 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Kamakura, Japan. 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Tamworth, Australia. Erbil, Iraq. Houston, Texas. Sister cities. Taipei, Taiwan. 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Shiba, Japan. Nice, France. Baku, Azerbaijan. Aberdeen, Scotland. Perth, Australia. Istanbul, Turkey. Guayaquil, Ecuador. Stavanger, Norway. Leipzig, Germany. Abu Dhabi, UAE. Luanda, Angola. Karachi, Pakistan. Basra, Iraq. Shenzhen, China. Tampico, Mexico. And Ulsan, North Korea. Virginia Beach, Virginia. Sister cities. Miyazaki, Japan. Moss, Norway. Ards and North Down, UK. Charleston, West Virginia. Sister city. Banská Bystrica, Slovakia. The title of this article is 16 Southern Cities with Surprising Sister Cities Around the World by Joey Scaldani. That concludes today's readings from Southern Living. This has been Josna Vanipalli for Vocal Point, home of the Georgia Radio Reading Service. 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
1: Live from NPR News in Washington, I'm Janine Herbst. The architect of Tennessee's lethal injection protocols is stepping down from his position. From member station WPLN in Nashville, Mariana Bacayao reports this comes after a second botched execution this year.
2: Frank Strada helped design the state's new execution process after a 2020 review found that Tennessee had not properly inspected the drugs it uses to put people to death. Strada came to Tennessee from Arizona, where he oversaw three botched executions similar to Wednesday's. Krista Pike did not die after receiving two full doses of pentobarbital. Usually just one dose is considered lethal. Pike's attorneys say she is unconscious and on a ventilator at an area hospital following Wednesday's botched execution. For NPR News, I'm Mariana Bacayao in Nashville.
1: President Trump is taking his midterm campaign swing into more competitive territory. NPR's Franco Ordonez reports Trump will visit Ohio after stops in Republican-dominated states.
3: The president is traveling to Vandalia, Ohio, to support Republican Senator John Husted, who is facing a tight race against Democratic former Senator Sherrod Brown. Brown is seeking a comeback after losing his Senate seat, while Husted is a relatively new incumbent. He has served in the Senate for just 2 years after being appointed to fill the seat vacated by J.D. Vance when Vance became vice president. Ohio could offer an early test of how Republicans in swing states navigate Trump heading into these midterms. They can either embrace the president and use his ability to energize the Republican base, or create some distance from him to appeal to more moderate voters.

0: Franco, Ordonez, NPR News, the White House.
1: Five Palestinians were killed in an Israeli airstrike on a home in Gaza City early today. NPR's Anas Baba reports it's the latest Israeli attack despite what's supposed to be nearly 1 year of a ceasefire in Gaza.
2: Inside St. Porphyrius Church, mourners gather around the bodies of 56-year-old Mesa and her 35-year-old daughter Maria. The women were part of a small community of Palestinian Christians who had survived Israel's attack on Gaza for the past 3 years. They were killed just after midnight by an Israeli missile strike on their building. Gaza's health ministry says three others were also killed, a female university professor, her mother, and a young man. Christians' leader in Gaza estimate only about 400 Christians remain in the territory, down from around 1,000 before the war. The Israeli military did not immediately respond to NPR's request for a comment on the attack. Anas Baba, NPR News, Gaza City.
1: And you're listening to NPR News from Washington. Major League Baseball's divisional round of playoffs gets underway today with games in four cities. In Milwaukee, the Brewers face the San Diego Padres in a matchup that raises questions about how much a team's payroll determines its ability to compete. This is a labor dispute brews with Major League's pitching a salary cap. Chuck Hornbach has more.
3: The Brewers had the best record in baseball during the regular season, despite having the smallest market size and a payroll in the bottom half of major league clubs. The Padres' payroll is in the top third, but Milwaukee fan John Mattis says his team can win the best of five series because it has more heart and manager Pat Murphy.
4: He does something right with those guys. I mean, he's got the right attitude. He leads them well. He does good things with them.
3: The possible salary cap and the competitive balance between teams are expected to be controversial issues during a potential labor dispute after this month's World Series. For NPR News, I'm Chuck Quirnbach in Milwaukee.
1: The Supreme Court opens its new term Monday and will hear cases on religion, bans on semi-automatic weapons, climate change, immigration, and election law. The opening case Monday will center on climate change and whether state and local governments can sue energy companies for allegedly deceiving the public about the damaging effects of fossil fuels. One of the biggest cases so far is on religion, over whether taxpayers should fund religious schools that refuse to admit LGBTQ students and parents. I'm Janine Herbst, NPR News in Washington.
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8: Hello, welcome to the Rolling Stone Hour. I'm Kathy, reading today from the September 2026 issue of Rolling Stone. That's issue 1415, copyright 2026. We'll start with some music news, then look at some commentaries, and then read some more music news after that if we have time. So let's get started. Farewell to the last music mogul. At his final send-off, artists, executives, and stars remember how Clive Davis's golden ear, grand ambition, and show business force shaped modern pop. By Shirley Halperin, with reporting by Corey Groh. You don't expect a lot of laughs at a funeral, but even before dozens of entertainment's biggest names, musicians, business titans, executives, media personalities, filed into New York's Central Synagogue on June 29 to say goodbye to Clive Davis, who died 1 week earlier at age 94, there were already jokes predicting the gathering's runtime. We know he didn't plan it, because it would have been 8 hours, and four would have been Clive talking, Diane Warren recounts with her signature sass. And I say that with love. The award-winning songwriter, responsible for eternal hits like Aerosmith's I Don't Want to Miss a Thing, and Cher's If I Could Turn Back Time, was referencing Davis's annual pre-Grammy Gala, a star-studded Saturday night soiree where music industry heavies, politicians, and other VIPs commingled for years as top talent took the stage to deliver unforgettable performances. Between bows, Davis would shout out luminaries in the ballroom, listing their accolades like he was reading a resume aloud. The format was long, some might say tedious, and tightened ever so minimally as Davis aged. On January 31st this year, with Davis seated for his hosting duties, Art Garfunkel took the Grammy party stage around 11 p.m., capping off a night that showcased of-the-moment stars like Olivia Dean and Somber, regulars Jennifer Hudson and John Legend, hip-hop stars Clips, and a tribute to Ozzy Osbourne featuring MGK and Jelly Roll. At 90 minutes, Davis's funeral stood in contrast to his famed parties, or even the A&R meetings he led, but the seating chart was no less challenging. Behind the immediate family, sons Fred, Doug, and Mitch, and daughter Lauren, were Bruce Springsteen, Barry Manilow, and Usher. Across the aisle sat Dionne Warwick, Netflix's Ted Sarandos, Alicia Keys, Hudson, Mark Ronson, and Stevie Wonder. Farther down the pews were top brass from WME and CAA, actor Adrian Brody, and former Speaker of the House Nancy Pelosi. Gail King cut her European vacation short to make it. Sony Music Group chairman Rob Stringer flew in from London. Performing that Monday morning were Kenny G, Hudson, and Rabbi Angela Buchdahl, who delivered a moving Somewhere Over the Rainbow. "You have a home at Sony Music Classics," Stringer cracked. Given that Davis had for five decades served as host and MC of a party that bore his name, there were certain expectations of this last curtain call, a celebration as much as a send-off, meticulously planned by the man himself, according to attendees. "He was a household name," says veteran label exec Barry Weiss, who worked with Davis while running Jive Records during its most profitable period, when Britney Spears, Justin Timberlake, and Backstreet Boys were selling millions of albums. "It's very rare that somebody goes beyond the scope of just the music industry in terms of recognition, and Clive did that. I look at him as a national treasure and an American hero. The greatest record guy ever put on earth. He saw what very few people could see. He heard what very few people could hear," Motown founder Berry Gordy adds of Davis, whom he calls a treasured friend and truly one of a kind. Davis drew A-listers to his orbit with little effort. He'd been doing it since the 60s, when, as a fledgling label executive, outfitted in a tennis sweater and white slacks with nary a hippie bead to be seen, a trip to the Monterey International Pop Festival led to his signing Janis Joplin to Columbia Records, followed in short order by Blood, Sweat & Tears and Santana. Davis's ambitions and golden ear would help soundtrack the next 50 years of pop, R&B, rock, and crossover hits. Among them, chart toppers by Whitney Houston, "How Will I Know I Want to Dance with Somebody," Dionne Warwick, "That's What Friends Are For," Santana with Rob Thomas, "Smooth," and Kelly Clarkson, "My Life Would Suck Without You," alongside classics by Springsteen, Chicago, and even the Grateful Dead. "Clive had his hand on so many different things across all different genres of music," says producer Jimmy Jam, who, along with his partner Terry Lewis, worked on a number of records at labels Davis ran, which would include Arista Records, launched in 1974, and J Records, the instant major he founded in 2000. "I know the term music's best friend was one that people said about him, and I really feel that because of the lasting reverberations that we still hear today." Even Springsteen was once just a guy with a guitar going in to audition for the man himself. "With nothing but my whole world to lose," he said from the pulpit, recalling one fateful morning in 1972. "I sat down and tentatively strummed my guitar, and when I finished, Clive, smiling, simply said, 'Welcome to Columbia.' And in those few words, he changed my life forever." In the latter half of his career, Davis got into the reinvention business, with Rod Stewart among the beneficiaries, thanks to a hit album of American standards. Nobody in the industry would touch the Great American Songbook, not a soul, says Stewart of the 2002 collection. They said a rock singer had no business singing the standards, and if I did, nobody would buy the bloody thing. Clive Davis was the only one who saw it differently. He was in the studio till 3-4 in the morning, going over the tracks with the band, and I kid you not, the man could hear a missed note from a mile off. It was a mad thought, even having an executive in the room like that, but Clive was different. Much has been said and written about Davis's ear, an exceptional track record for spotting and crafting hit songs. Was it a natural-born talent, a gut feeling, a skill honed after years of studying the charts, radio plays, sales data, and now streaming numbers? To hear his closest associates tell it, the magic was in the match, pairing the talent with the tune. And the list was long and impressive. Barry Manilow's I Write the Songs, Melissa Manchester's Don't Cry Out Loud, and Whitney Houston's smash remake of I Will Always Love You, to name a few. He had a very mysterious way of choosing the right person for the right song, Warwick tells Rolling Stone. Heartbreaker was one I did not want to record, and he called me and he said, Dion, you have to record this song. I can guarantee you it will be one of your biggest hits internationally. Well, guess what? He was right. That experience was shared by Kenny Loggins, whom Davis paired with Jim Messina for a string of hits in the 70s. Clive said, I want a 6-year commitment because I don't want to release the album of a band that's going to break up, Loggins recalls. And so, at his insistence, we stuck together, and that was the foundation of my solo career. He could hear it, and he could hear a song that missed as well, says songwriter Carol Bayer Sager, whose credits include Warwick's That's What Friends Are For. I remember Burt Bacharach and I sent him a song once, and he wrote back a note saying, we all know you're incapable of not writing a good song, but I'm looking for an incredible song, and this one is not the one. It was such a nice way of rejecting me. How did a songwriter know when Davis connected with a song? You saw it on his face, says Warren, who shared successes with Davis like Celine Dion's Because You Loved Me, and Tony Braxton's Unbreak My Heart. I saw tears in his eyes sometimes. This is someone who really felt it. He was a great A&R man, says Bayer Sager. And of course, nobody demonstrates that more than his relationship with Whitney, who was one of the greatest singers of all time, but also did follow along with what Clive wanted her to do. What a career that was, and what a pairing. He found her and he molded her, and she allowed him to have that position in her life for a very long time. It was an amazing pairing of A&R and artist greatness on both sides. It was partially his kindness, because he was a real gentleman, adds Weiss. And it was also from a business point of view, because he always believed you never know where your next hit is coming from. The writer who hasn't had a hit in 8 years might come up with I Will Always Love You next week. So you stay engaged with everybody. That was Clive. Indeed, some of Davis's biggest successes were the executives and creatives he mentored and championed, like Larry Jackson, who founded Gamma, home to Kanye West and Usher, after a decade at Apple. The two would meet regularly at the Beverly Hills Hotel, Davis's West Coast outpost, as Jackson sharpened his A&R skills, and long after. He always had an insatiable quest to have his taste and his understanding of the marketplace stay current, says Jackson. He wanted to know the producers I was into, which songwriters I thought were the best. He would listen to all the newest releases. He had a voracious appetite to not fall off. He never wanted to have a dated point of view. Jackson had a prime seat at Davis's A&R meetings, which were notoriously chilly, loud, and yes, long. We would be making creative decisions from noon until 5 or 6 p.m., and then my workday started. That was my experience working with him. It was around the clock. By most accounts, Davis was still incredibly active in his final months. In April, he attended Springsteen's Land of Hope and Dreams tour at Newark, New Jersey's Prudential Center. He's 94 years old. He's standing up for a 3-hour show, Springsteen marveled at the funeral. Over Memorial Day weekend, Davis hosted family and friends at his Pound Ridge, New York estate. He had plans to see Paul Simon perform at New York's Forest Hills Stadium and was looking ahead to a 4th of July bash. Says Jackson, he had such a lust for life and just a vigorous stamina that I always thought he was going to outlive us all. Life in the Key of Clive. The famed label boss was also a world-class advice giver. Friends remember his wisdom. Clive Davis has been characterized as an innovator, mentor, risk-taker, and believer. He was also hailed as an advisor, doling out opinions on everything from vacation spots to restaurants to catchy choruses and music videos. There to receive his words of wisdom were all manner of friends and associates, 10 of whom shared their experiences with Rolling Stone. Career Planning by Rob Thomas. When I did my first solo album, everybody was making good money off of Matchbox 20, so they were like, I don't know if this is a good idea. After that, I wanted to make another Matchbox record, and everybody went, bad idea. You have a number one solo record. You've got to do another. Clive said, you have to go where your heart is. If you give them good music, the labels will follow. Ambition by Barry Weiss. At Jive Records, we used to say, the difference between us and Clive is that we're in the record business, and Clive Davis is in show business. We were always on the hunt for hit songs and hit records, whereas Clive looked at it from a much bigger picture point of view. He had an innate ability to reach for the stars and go for global superstardom, as opposed to just trying to find hits. Making Hits by Larry Jackson. Clive and I did meetings at a bungalow in the Beverly Hills Hotel for 1 week every month. Scheduled every hour on the hour, we'd have the biggest songwriters in the world come and share their material with lyric sheets. I learned the craftsmanship of making a star and of what makes a hit record. He taught me how it's not an accident, what you look for in a lyric in terms of phrasing, puns, metaphors, refrains, what makes something clever, what makes something ordinary. Friendship by Dionne Warwick. We built our relationship over the years. I had to be at every dinner that he had in his home and at every party he gave for the Grammys. I could always call him or he would call me, just to banter more than anything else. We would talk at least twice during the week. If I had a question, I had his personal phone numbers as he had mine. I'm going to miss him an awful lot. Championing Others by Jimmy Jam. A lot of people aren't good at inheriting things. You know how it goes at record companies. An A&R guy will sign you. If that executive leaves the company, you're done as an artist because nobody wants to take on things they didn't have a direct hand in. But with Clive, just because it wasn't his idea didn't mean that he didn't champion things that he believed in. He gave our record, Heather Headley's single, I Wish I Wasn't, such a beautiful ride. I love that he embraced it. It taught us a lot. You can't teach experience. And he had the experience, and he used that in such a beautiful way to give opportunities to the most talented people in those spaces to do what they do. Generosity by Kenny Loggins. As a new act, when I was 21, he supported Loggins and Messina's first tour because he could tell that we could break through that marketplace. Columbia Records, meaning Clive, paid for that tour. We couldn't have gone out there and been seen by an audience if he hadn't supported that. And then, during the tour, we got to New York City on the day before the Grammys, so he rented tuxedos for us so that we could attend the Grammys. That sort of paternal caretaking approach to being a good record company is gone, and we were probably the last generation to get to experience that level of support. Creative Decisions by Kenny G. When we would differ about an artistic decision, Clive would always tell me some version of the following. Kenny, it's ultimately your decision. It's your career. But if you don't listen to my advice, it will be the biggest career mistake you will ever make. Ha! But even when I would go against his advice, he never held on to any ill feelings and supported the decision as if it was his idea all along. He taught me to believe in myself. That's huge in this business. Taking Chances by Ryan Tedder. Clive gave me my first hit with Leona Lewis's Bleeding Love. He took a shot on a nobody with a song that already got passed on by another label because he heard it. It profoundly changed my life. After that, he and I became close, spoke, and collaborated for years. Time for Yourself by Diane Warren. Clive would tell me, all you do is work. You need to travel more, go on more vacations. And I'd just say, I just don't know what to do on a vacation. It's not like me to go sit on a beach. I'd get bored in 5 minutes. I know Clive would rent a yacht with his family and friends, but I'm sure he wasn't just sitting there not working. Knowing Clive, Clive Davis was the best friend a song ever had. He loved songwriters. He appreciated us. Handling the Noise by Gail King. When there was all sorts of stuff in the press about me and CBS, is she staying? Is she going? What is happening? He sent me a physical letter that said, I just wanted to reach out to you and let you know, whatever you decide, you are so talented, so special, and I hold you in such high regard as a friend. It was nice to know that somebody was thinking of you and reminding you, don't forget who you are and don't doubt who you are. The fact that he would even take the time to send an actual letter when he could have sent a text, I will treasure that letter. The Chat. Why is everyone scared of Hassan Piker? By Josh Eels. His incendiary clips about Israel have brought flack from both sides of the aisle. But what he wants, he says, is to make people listen. The first time I met Hassan Piker, he's meant to be 5,000 miles away. Dude, I'm supposed to be in London right now, says Piker, the leftist political commentator and controversy magnet, sitting on the back patio of his Los Angeles townhouse. He's dressed in his standard work uniform of blazer and tie, having just clocked out of another shift in the content mines, gabbing about news and politics for his 3 million followers on Twitch. I genuinely did not expect this to happen, he says. It's very shitty. Months earlier, Piker had planned a trip to Britain that included a panel at South by Southwest London and a speech at the Oxford Union. But 48 hours before his flight, he got a text from his uncle, Cenk Uygur, a fellow commentator who was also going on the trip. I'm at the airport, Piker remembers Uygur telling him. They say my visa's been revoked. Piker checked his email. Sure enough, his had been canceled too. He read the message live on his stream to 30,000 viewers. Dear Hassan Dogan Piker, your UK electronic travel authorization has been cancelled. This is because your presence in the UK is not considered to be conducive to the public good. Just like that, he'd been travel banned. Piker, 35, is no stranger to brouhahas. A self-described Marxist with an NSFMS Now vocabulary, he's become famous as a peddler of incendiary takes, not so much moving the Overton window as throwing a brick through it. Among his greatest hits, America deserved 9/11. There's a lot we can learn from the Chinese Communist Party. Let the streets soak in red capitalist blood. Most he'd later walk back, if not apologize for, but he's still been suspended from Twitch more times than he can count. I stream for 8 hours a day, 7 days a week, Piker says, shrugging. I'm gonna say some dumb shit, but at the end of the day, we're talking about more than 10,000 hours of content, and they've got like 4 quotes they keep hammering on to be like, this guy's a dangerous radical. It's very silly. Since October 7th, however, Piker's number one issue by far has been Gaza. He's a relentless critic of Israel, and he's garnered hundreds of headlines with quotes like, Hamas is 1,000 times better than Israel. Naturally, this has led to accusations of anti-Semitism, which Piker calls ridiculous. I've spent my whole life fighting anti-Semitism, he says, referring to his history battling neo-Nazis online. Instead, he calls himself a proud anti-Zionist. And unfortunately, the way many Zionist institutions defend Israel, he says, is by calling their opposition anti-Semitic. Still, the UK ban surprised him. Piker has visited Britain several times, including just last year. But in the weeks leading up to this trip, several Jewish groups spoke out against him, calling him a terrorist sympathizer. For Piker, there's no doubt what happened. If you criticize Israel, your travel will be restricted, he says. It's straight up fascism. The whole episode is pure piker. To his fans and allies, including left populist politicians like Bernie Sanders and Alexandria Ocasio-Cortez, and the mostly young, mostly straight men who get their news from him every day, Piker is a matinee, handsome, progressive icon who's uniquely talented at translating radical left politics for the kind of Gen Z bros who think hegemony has something to do with Equinox, a Eugene Debs who deadlifts, Abby Hoffman with abs. Recently, he's also been putting his materialist framework into praxis, moving from promoting causes to promoting candidates and winning. But to his legions of enemies, from MAGA reactionaries to the Anti-Defamation League to mere centrist Democrats, Piker is a loudmouth extremist who's actively harming the country. Piker says he isn't too worried about the UK ban. I'm not, like, dying to go to the UK, he says, laughing. I don't really care. But my question is, who else is going to get barred? Is Ilhan Omar allowed into the country? Is AOC? What are the standards now? I think liberal democracy is cooked, he says. That said, if he's being honest, it's not great for him either. I mean, the UK ban is not the only government-related issue I have, he says. He's alluding to the fact that in May, the U.S. Office of Foreign Assets Control reportedly began investigating a trip he took to Cuba, ostensibly a humanitarian mission, but potentially a violation of U.S. sanctions, punishable by 20 years in prison. And for Donald Trump's Justice Department, a millionaire California socialist offers a pretty tempting target. Piker's job title is live streamer, but if you were born before, say, the year 2000, that might not fully explain what he does. I yap for a living, he says. A typical show features a deep dive on the day's headlines with his commentary interspersed. An interview or two with a newsmaker or expert. Long-form cable news reports that he pauses for reactions. Fun segments on sports or memes or pop culture. And whatever random jokes or TikToks people send to the chat. It's AM talk radio for the ADHD generation. Or, as Piker jokes, Rush Limbaugh for Zoomers. His day starts around 6 a.m. when he rolls out of bed and starts scrolling. Twitter, Democracy Now!, Fox News. He drinks an espresso and takes his supplements, zinc, fish oil, ashwagandha, and in a kitchen full of Build Bars and a bumper sticker on the oven that says, I heart being mad online. He drafts a rough outline for the show, then spends a couple of hours walking his dog and working out. Gotta maintain that muscle mass, he says. 35 is when your testosterone levels start declining. Then he showers and puts on a suit, downs an iced coffee or two, snaps a fit pic for Instagram, and sits down for another stream. The suits are a new development. It's partly because he's getting older, he says, and partly because he just thinks it looks cool. Now that I'm getting blasted into audience that have never heard of me, there's some value in respectability politics. In other words, the Deborahs and the Karens who encounter him as a Fox News bogeyman might be more receptive if he's dressed like a grown-up. One morning, I watch him from just off-camera. His office walls are full of samurai swords and revolutionary art. His desk is littered with Zin cans and sugar-free Dr. Peppers. He pulls up a New York Times article on one of his three monitors and screen shares it to the stream. His assistant, Hannah, sits working on a laptop one room over, while his 110-pound St. Bernard mix, Kaya, lies next to him, drooling. Piker, 6 feet four and jacked, with Moscow glasses and a thick brown beard that's graying at the corners, starts riffing on the Iran ceasefire and the housing bill, while simultaneously juggling clips and keeping one eye on the infinitely scrolling chat. To the uninitiated, it's brain-melting sensory overload. Piker thrives on it. When I go live, everything else goes quiet, he says. I'm just locked in. Piker says he's had lots of offers from legacy media networks, but he has no interest in giving up his independence. He got an assistant only a year ago, and he's just starting to let her help produce the stream. Recently, they got a second camera so they can change angles. And it was a big thing to let me be in charge of it, Hannah says. Afterward, he sat me down and showed me a Charlie Rose interview, like, I have notes for you. For a Marxist, Piker's job is about as pure capitalist as it gets. He controls the means of production, and his profits are based entirely on the market. A subscription to his channel runs $6 a month. With nearly 50,000 subscribers, minus Twitch's 30% cut, that's somewhere north of $2 million per year. His only business expenses are travel and Hannah. He doesn't run ads or do brand partnerships, though many have tried. I tell them to fuck off, he says. On the other hand, a lot of advertisers might not want to partner with a guy who said his favorite flag is Hezbollah's. The beauty of streaming is that Piker can set his own hours. The irony is that he works all the fucking time. It's been months since he took a day off, and even that was to do a photo shoot and record his weekly podcast, Fear And. He says he feels an obligation to show up for his fans who rely on him for their news the way other people do, CNN or NPR. I view that as a very important responsibility, he says. As Piker's audience has grown, he's also become a target. The New York Post sent a drone to photograph his house. He says Fox News has someone whose sole job is to watch his stream and take notes. I'm like the new transgender or the war against Christmas, he jokes. He claims to get hundreds of death threats a day, and he's been swatted multiple times, including one raid that ended with Hannah in handcuffs. He worries about his safety, especially after the murder of Charlie Kirk, an acquaintance whom he was scheduled to debate just days after he was killed. I try not to think about it, Piker says. I do take measures, though. I will not elaborate on them. At the end of a stream, Piker is pretty wiped. He calls this time the dead zone. Usually he just eats dinner and crashes. But one night I tag along on a rare evening out to a party for the premiere of a film for his buddies at the Dirtbag Left podcast, Chapo Trap House. Piker could dominate a scene like this. But unlike his alpha bro online persona, in real life he's gentle, reserved, and a little bit awkward. He has a tendency to fiddle nervously with his fingernails and lapels. He spends a minute by the bar chatting with Hack's star and fan of the podcast, Hannah Einbinder, then grabs a Sapporo and hits the back patio to talk to a friend about Graham Platner's implosion. After the screening, he congratulates the guys and takes a few selfies with fans. But when everyone else heads for the after party, he bows out. I gotta head home, he says, checking his watch. It's almost my bedtime. I have to stream in the morning. The next day, Piker's family is over. His mom lives nearby in an apartment he got for her, and his little brother, Murat, and his sister-in-law live close as well. His dad, meanwhile, just flew in from Turkey, and they're all going on vacation to an undisclosed island. When Piker walks in, they're having breakfast on the patio, talking over one another in Turkish. It could be a sitcom, Hannah says. They annoy him, but he loves them so much. Piker disappears upstairs to shower, and his dad, a retired corporate executive with a PhD in economics who's written 4 books about European Union antitrust law, quickly makes himself scarce. But his mom sticks around. An architectural historian who specializes in 19th-century Turkish interiors, Sedef Piker is a supporting character on the stream, occasionally popping up in the background with some meze or motherly wisdom. The chat calls her Anne, Turkish for mom. Sedef says she shares Piker's politics with a few exceptions. I'm not in love with China like he is, she tells me. Sometimes she wishes he would tone it down or not joke so much. I worry about him, she says. The internet is a very savage place. But mostly, she's happy he stopped posting so many shirtless pics in the bathtub. I'm glad we moved from naked pictures to suits, she says. Piker's Twitch username is Hasanabi, from the Turkish for Big Brother, because he's like a big brother to his young fans. But he was Murat's Abi first. At one point, Piker overhears his brother telling me about his old job as an aerospace engineer at Boeing. I actually worked on the VC-25B a little bit, Murat says, the technical name for the new Air Force One. Yeah, Biker butts in, on the toilet. Don't let him act like he did anything cool. Piker was born in New Brunswick, New Jersey in 1991, but the family immediately moved back to Turkey, and he grew up in Ankara and Istanbul. His accent, though, is 100% American. A shy, chunky kid who loved World of Warcraft and anime, he got bullied often. I was very timid, a lot of social anxiety, hyper aware of being perceived, he says. I just kept to myself and drew a lot. Piker's mom wanted to keep him connected to America, so she brought him to stay with his grandparents in central New Jersey every summer. You can learn a language, she explains, but you can't learn a culture. He went to basketball camp and the YMCA, watched Adult Swim, and played PlayStation 2, and spent hours reading comics at Borders and Barnes & Noble. When you're growing up in a different country, American consumerism is incredible, Piker says. Free refills, 30 different flavors of Oreos, silly, simple things like that I still really love about America. He started getting into politics as a preteen. It was the early 2000s, and repression was on the rise worldwide. George W. Bush in the U.S. and Recep Tayyip Erdogan in Turkey. Piker fell in love with Jon Stewart's The Daily Show and Turkish satirical newspapers and cartoons. He remembers being 12 and racing to the bakkal, the Turkish bodega, every week to get the latest issues when they came out. I was a huge fucking nerd for sure, he says. Piker's dual upbringing gave him a complex view of America. He had a front row seat to the consequences of American foreign policy, the refugee crises, and senseless bloodshed. Still, he always dreamed of coming back. When people would ask, "What do you want to be?" I'd always say, "I want to go to college in America," he says. It's actually the most common attitude around the planet. People love the culture and promise of America, but they fucking hate the government. In 2009, Piker enrolled at the University of Miami. He lost weight, got a job as a nightclub promoter, started partying with football players, and had sex for the first time. At the end of his freshman year, he had a 2.9 GPA, and his parents made him transfer to Rutgers. I think he still blames me for it, his mom says, but I was like, this cannot go anywhere good. After graduation, Piker moved to L.A. and took a job with his uncle's media startup, the Young Turks. He worked in ad sales, but talked his way on camera whenever he could. At first, I was terrible, he says. People would pull me aside like, bro, you're embarrassing yourself. But I knew if I kept doing it, I'm eventually going to be good. One of his big influences was, surprisingly, Joe Rogan. Piker used to be a huge Rogan fan back before the Islamophobia and ivermectin. This is like 2014, he says, before he started interviewing every white supremacist in the world. I always admired that he had this unbelievable autonomy. This guy says whatever the fuck he wants, interviews who he wants, and there's no editorial control. I want that. Piker started his Twitch channel in 2018. His first broadcast had a whopping 35 viewers. But gradually, he built an audience, and by 2020, he was successful enough to stream full-time. Then the pandemic hit, and Piker was stuck in his one-bedroom apartment, depressed and alone. He'd stream for 14 hours a day just to have some connection. He spent 42% of the entire year on camera. In the beginning, Piker wanted to show young men that leftists could be fun, not just woke social justice warriors and PC scolds. He played Fortnite, posed with swords and guns, posted thirst traps, and, as he readily admits, trafficked in his share of gross and fratty sexism, like when he called Hannah Montana a little slut. He later dubbed it a desperate attempt to try to be funny and apologized. By 2023, he had 2 million followers. His dad finally stopped asking him when he was going back to grad school. Then came October 7th. Piker immediately declared Hamas's attack Israel's fault, costing him a third of his viewers. People were just not ready for it, he says. Critics called him a terrorist, or worse. he felt discouraged and thought seriously about quitting the stream. A recent poll found significantly more Democrats had a favorable view of the Palestinian people than the Israeli people, and the Israeli government clocked in just 3 points better than Hamas. Whether or not you think Piker is anti-Semitic, his fundamental stance on Israel isn't far from the mainstream left. Piker calls it this 3-year shit show I've had to withstand for having the correct position too early. Still, even his allies admit he can go too far when making a point. Piker cops to having emotional outbursts and occasional hyperbole, but he swears he isn't trying to rage bait and that nothing he says is fake or phony. In some ways, it is a performance, but existence is a performance, he says. I could speak in sanitized academic language all day, but that wouldn't be as entertaining or reach as many people. So I speak in a way that people understand, and sometimes I push buttons. Consider his infamous line about Hamas being 1,000 times better than Israel, which Piker has acknowledged is intentionally provocative. I say that on purpose, he says. I want to force people to really think about what I'm saying. I want to challenge them to think about it a little bit. He could alienate a lot fewer people by simply inverting the formulation. Hamas is bad, but Israel is worse. But that's not his style. First of all, everyone says that, he says. I'm not interested in the many bad things Hamas has done. I'm trying to get people to understand why someone becomes Hamas. Do I agree with everything they do? Of course not. I've called out their war crimes myself. But the point is to make people identify from their perspective. Palestinians have lived under this brutal occupation for 75 years. Put yourself in their shoes. There's an entire ecosystem designed to filter everything I say in the most negative way possible, he continues. I definitely don't think it's good that the first interaction the average person has with me is that I'm an anti-Semitic terrorist. But an outrage machine player can't hate the attention economy game. It is what it is, he says. I can't really do anything but keep pushing and hope some people will at least scratch the surface and try to find out what my actual position is. I know I'm not everyone's cup of tea, but hopefully more people will pay attention and hopefully they'll be charitable. Hopefully they'll think, I've heard a lot about this guy, but I kind of understand what he's saying. One morning in June, Piker flies to Denver to appear at a rally for Malat Kiros, a 29-year-old lawyer turned barista running for Congress. Kiros is challenging Representative Diana DeGette, a 69-year-old Democrat who first got elected to the House the year before Kiros was born. The local Democratic Socialists of America chapter helped organize the event. It's already been moved twice to a larger venue. The theme of the rally is Young, Bold, and Unbought. Piker lands around 10 a.m. and heads to his hotel to stream for a bit, wearing a green Mao suit and a DSA pin. I've got a banger of a speech for the commie rally later, he tells the chat. This is the new frontier for Piker, grassroots electoral politics, rubber meeting road. He says he started thinking about it sometime last year. He went to the L.A. ICE protests and No King's March and observed that, unlike at the student encampments he was used to, there were a lot of, well, old people. When even the boomer class is frustrated, I thought it was a good opportunity for me to get involved. Piker sees himself as a populist megaphone, using his platform to amplify candidates and mobilizing his fans to phone bank or door knock for them. I try to convert my audience from disillusioned, angry teenagers into diligent organizers for these campaigns, he says. His record so far is pretty good. Though his chosen candidates have lost races in California, he was one of the earliest backers of New York City Mayor Zoran Mamdani, and in the recent New York primaries, his slate went 3-for-3, including Daria Liza Avila Chevalier, a 32-year-old pro-Palestinian activist who ousted a 5-term congressman. As California Representative Ro Khanna, a 2028 hopeful and another Piker favorite, tells him on the stream one day, Basically, the pattern is you go and support them, the establishment attacks you, and the candidate ends up winning. Piker doesn't love having candidates on the stream. He finds it boring. But he's more than happy to stump for someone he believes in. He says he's fielded requests from hundreds of campaigns, not just in deep blue races, but in swingy places too. So far, he's mostly lent his support to Democrats who are DSA or DSA adjacent. Basically, anyone who supports Medicare for all and is willing to call Gaza a genocide. I have my vision for the future, he says, and I'm just pushing towards that with a little pickaxe, mining away in my cave. Piker says the ire from Democrats started ramping up during Mamdani's race and has only intensified since. But despite the complaints, he's not interested in building coalitions or pivoting to the center. His mission is to drag the party to the left. He also disputes the notion that electing socialists will hurt the party in the rest of the country. I don't think it's a sincere fear, he says. It's hard to gauge Piker's impact in terms of vote margin or turnout, but there are data points. Kuros says that in the 48 hours after she appeared on his stream, her campaign raked in $40,000 in donations, significantly more than a normal two-day period, as well as a huge influx of new volunteers. But Piker can also complicate things, as Kuros would soon find out. On the day of the Denver rally, the venue's owners tell the campaign they're canceling the contract. Two previous venues canceled as well. They all make reference to pushback from the community, but organizers get the clear impression that it's about Piker. Piker learns about the cancellation live on stream. The venue owners blacklisted us, he says. It's the UK ban all over again. It's discouraging, I'll be honest, Piker says. I had a whole speech. Ugh, this sucks, man. The Kuros campaign quickly pivots to a protest at the state capitol instead. By 4 p.m., a few hundred people have amassed on the Capitol steps. Kuros gets on the mic and gives a fiery stump speech about billionaires and corporations trying to silence their movement. Piker tells the chat he's headed over soon. But as the rally wraps up, he's still at his hotel, streaming alone in his room. Later, Piker tells me he skipped the event because of security concerns. We decided it wasn't safe for me, he says. And therein lies the rub of Piker. On one hand, he can fire up the base like no one else. But on the other, is the drama that follows him more trouble than it's worth? For Kuros, the calculus is easy. Do I agree with everything Hassan says? Of course not, she says. But I don't believe he's hateful. And I think a lot of this pearl-clutching and cherry-picking of his statements is not helping our cause. If we're fighting the oligarchy, we've got to have a big tent. Hassan is on the side of working people getting power back. Sure enough, 2 weeks later, Piker flies back to Denver, unannounced, to give a pep talk to some Kuros canvassers and tag along for last-minute door-knocking. That night, when she spots him at her victory party, having trounced the incumbent by 13 points, Kuros gives him a big hug. On a sunny Sunday morning in July, Piker parks his Mercedes at a park in West Hollywood and hops out, wearing short shorts and high tops. It's time to touch grass. He drops Kaya at the dog park and joins a pickup basketball game he plays in semi-regularly. It's a good group, he says. Some guys are ass, some are decent. Everybody's a ball hog. They shoot around for a while, then someone puts Drake on the boombox and the game starts. It's far from intense. Think knee braces and air balls. No one seems to give a shit who Piker is, which is probably the point. Piker is an unselfish teammate. He shoots a brick from the top of the key, then another from the paint. After he misses an open layup, he sticks to passing, from each according to his ability. After the game, Piker goes home to stream. Usually Sundays are a little more chill, he says. But today, he's in a lively mood. He fires up a YouTube video featuring a bunch of computer-animated crabs dancing on a beach to a techno song. This is Crab Rave, the clip he breaks out to commemorate a joyous event. The chat knows what's coming and starts going nuts, Oh, shit, crab. Crab emoji, crab emoji. Bring out the crabs. Ladies and gentlemen, Piker begins. Lindsey Olin Graham is dead. The chat flips out. Lindsey Graham is pro-life, continues Piker, and yet Lindsey Graham has died. 1,000 crab emojis bloom. At least for a day, Piker takes another swing of his pickaxe. Stephen Root is the master of the woeful loser. The longtime character actor has made a career of playing overlooked men, like Wick on Widow's Bay. He explains how. By Stephen Roderick. New York City can make you feel small and expendable, much like a Stephen Root character. The remedy is finding laughter among the indignities. Fortunately, today we have the actor himself giggling while watching himself as a Klingon. We're at a restaurant off Central Park, not far from the Pied à Terre, where Root stays when in town. I've queued up several of my favorite Stephen Root scenes on my laptop. Here we have Captain Cavada, Root, verbally jousting with Captain Jean-Luc Picard, Patrick Stewart, in a 1991 episode of Star Trek: The Next Generation. Cavada was an early career break for Root, who grew up a sci-fi fan. I loved it, Root said with a smile. I was such a geek. I called everyone I knew. You'll never guess what show I'm on. In the scene, Cavada is giving Picard a ride on his spacecraft to the planet Romulus. Stewart and Root, both Shakespeare veterans, are battling to see who can deliver his lines with the most gravitas. You'll sleep Klingon style. We do not soften our bodies by putting down a pad, Cavada says, pounding a hand on the bed. Good, Picard replies, also pounding a hand on the bed. I prefer it that way. Root laughs and rubs his eyes. If you don't play it dead serious, he says, you're not going to get the comedy out of it. He pauses. This is true in everything. Root's most recent outing, Apple TV's Widow's Bay, is one of the year's best new shows. It was nominated for 19 Emmys, including a supporting actor nod for Root. The ceremony airs live on NBC September 14th. He plays Wick, a grizzled sailor trying to persuade Mayor Tom Loftus, Matthew Rhys, that opening their spooky island to tourism is a catastrophic mistake. Wick feels instantly familiar, perhaps because Root has spent 4 decades playing men who are overlooked, discarded, and possibly clinically depressed. There was Milton Wadhams in Office Space, a degraded cubicle drone who mumbles, "If they take my stapler, then I'll set the building on fire." He played marginalized loners in several Coen Brothers movies and for 2 decades on King of the Hill, specifically as Bill, a schlubby army barber who still talks of his ex-wife in the present tense, years after she left him. More recently, he was Monroe Fuchs, the immoral, not-so-bright, yet somewhat endearing manager of a psychotic assassin on Bill Hader's Barry. That one earned him an Emmy nomination, too. Sometimes, you don't notice Root's moments on first watch because he is so embedded in the world he is passing through. Wick fits the bill. He is an angry old man who goes apeshit whenever he gets a whiff that Lotfus is trying to make Widow's Bay, a broken-down former whaling island off the coast of Massachusetts, the new Martha's Vineyard. Loftus remains skeptical until he is scratched by an ethereal creature on a foggy night. He drives over to see Wick, who explains the curse of the Widow's Bay sea hag. Wick launches into a sea shanty about sailors who disappear, never to be seen again, breaking every verse with a strange, vaguely indigenous-sounding au. I don't understand. How do you die? A terrified Loftus asks. Wick stares down at the table before raising his eyes. She crawls into your bed and sits on your face. In a way, Root has been preparing to play Wick his entire life. He was born in Florida, but his father built power plants for a living, so the family was routinely transferred to new cities. Root was always the new kid, not knowing who was the jock or the bully, so he just kept his eyes open, taking notes. I identify as an internal nerd, Root says, Moving around, you don't connect, but you become an incredible observer. You're always on the outside looking in. As I call up a scene from Barry, we discuss Fuchs, a parasite posing as a father figure to the titular hitman. He manipulates Barry with macho bluster, but he is a solitary man.

wrestling at sea. In other words, classic route. As we head out into the bright Manhattan sunshine at lunch hour, tourists and residents brush by us. Fittingly, not one passerby recognizes him. Root doesn't seem to mind. Pop culture's surprising family ties. Apple TV's Brothers supposes Matthew McConaughey and Woody Harrelson are siblings. Here, more related celebs. By Andy Green. They've never done a DNA test, but Woody Harrelson and Matthew McConaughey have reason to believe they might be half-brothers. Years ago, McConaughey's mom let slip that she'd known Harrelson's dad, possibly in a biblical sense, during a period of estrangement from her husband, which just happened to be 9 months before McConaughey was born. The actors think it explains why they look alike, have incredible chemistry in projects like True Detective, and have an odd magnetic pull toward each other. That possible genetic link is the basis of their new show, where they play fictionalized versions of themselves trying to live together. If they are indeed related, they're not the only stars with unexpected connections. Nancy Cartwright and Sabrina Carpenter. Cartwright, who's been the voice of Bart Simpson for 4 decades, is Carpenter's aunt. When the pop star was a kid, she stayed at Cartwright's home in L.A. as she tried out for TV shows, and her aunt helped her find an agent. Keith Morrison and Matthew Perry. NBC wrote out some large checks to one family throughout the 1990s and 2000s, since Dateline actor Morrison was stepfather to the Friends star. Perry was just 11 when Morrison married his mother, and they remained very close until Perry's tragic death from a drug overdose in 2023. George Wendt and Jason Sudeikis. Norm from Cheers, George Wendt, and Ted Lasso, Sudeikis, are two of TV's most beloved characters. And the men who played them are very much beloved to each other. The late Wendt was Sudeikis' uncle. He made a career in the arts seem plausible, Sudeikis said. Al Roker and Lenny Kravitz. They took very different paths to fame, but the weatherman and the rock god are second cousins once removed, meaning their grandfathers were cousins. All I know is I'm going with it, Roker said in 2011. Kids think it's cool. Tom Hanks and Fred Rogers. Not only did Hanks portray children's TV icon Mr. Rogers in the 2019 film A Beautiful Day in the Neighborhood, but it turns out they're also related. The link is German immigrant Johann Meffert, who was born in 1732 and is the 5 times great-grandfather of them both. Ludacris and Richard Pryor. Luda never had the chance to meet Pryor before the comic legend's death in 2005, but they're second cousins once removed. The rapper's maternal great-great-grandparents are also Pryor's great-grandparents. Guess talent runs in the family. A country innovator thinks very big. Rolling Stone gives 3.5 stars to Shaboozy's The Outlaw Cherry Lee and Other Western Tales, out on Empire. On his third album, 2024's Where I've Been Isn't Where I'm Going, and its monster hit, a bar song, Tipsy, Shaboozy is a cowboy for our times. The Virginia-raised Nigerian-American artist is blessed with a cavernous baritone and a sense of music history where rap and country converse as equally elastic genres and equally deep traditions. It's no surprise to hear him thinking big with his ambitious new concept album, The Outlaw Cherry Lee and Other Western Tales. According to Shaboozy, the LP tells the story of a sheriff's daughter who sees her daddy gunned down, takes to the trail seeking vengeance, and ends up falling for one of the killers. A romance tucked inside an outlaw epic, right on par for a guy who does well with genre mashups. As country singers go, Shaboozy has a nice mix of Waylon Jennings-style gruff and Willie Nelson-type chill. Whether he's lending his ample, low-end rumble to laid-back honky-tonk like If I Was an Outlaw, Tearin' My Beer acoustic laments, as in Kissed by an Angel, mournful balladry, like the moving duet Bullets and Blades with Kalani, or lonely

0: Range Rover fatalism, as in Coyote's Point. He's not exactly aiming for another tipsy in these 20 songs, and there are times when hard-bitten, dust-caked authenticity piles up a little too heavily. He's at his best when his music has more stylistic give to it. High Noon with Gunna lives easily in the space between Nashville and Atlanta, and the stomp and clap standouts like Cowgirl and Born to Die rattle with the down-home, deep-rolling barroom boom that is his sonic safety zone. One thing's for sure, listening to the outlaw Cherry Lee, Shaboozy isn't interested in merely going down in history as the guy that had that one big bar song. A Crushing Chronicle, a book review. Elliot Smith's tragic death in 2003 left behind a catalog of impossibly beautiful songs expressing the pain, love, and joy that he felt more deeply than most. For the new biography, Nobody Broke Your Heart, author Jamie Fisher spoke to friends, colleagues, and loved ones to yield a revealing portrait of this major figure. This has been the Rolling Stone Hour. I'm Kathy. Thank you so much for joining me. Take care.
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2: 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International bestselling author Ken Follett joins us this week to tell us about his newest novel, Circle of Days. Stonehenge is the backdrop, not as a ruin studied by modern archaeologists, but as a living construction project seen through the eyes of those who might have struggled to raise its stones. Follett imagines the world they inhabited and the uneasy balance between survival and belief. Ken Follett is next on The Book Show.

0: Welcome to The Book Show, a celebration of reading and writers. I'm Joe Donahue. Author Ken Follett's career has ranged from Cold War thrillers like Eye of the Needle to sweeping historical sagas, Pillars of the Earth, making him one of the world's most widely read novelists. His latest, Circle of Days, takes us back thousands of years when communities on the windswept plains of England first attempted to shape the monumental stones we now call Stonehenge. Again, the new book is Circle of Days. Before a live audience at the Bardavon in Poughkeepsie, New York, we welcome Ken Follett to this week's book show.
1: It is such a pleasure to have you here. It's such a pleasure to talk to you. And it was such a pleasure reading this novel.
2: Thank you.
1: Correct me if I'm wrong. It just seems to me, in the world of common sense, that eventually Ken Follett was going to get to Stonehenge.
2: Yeah, I see the logic of it. I see the logic of it, yes. I wrote about building a cathedral.
1: Right.
2: In the Pillars of the Earth. And I wrote about building a bridge in the evening and the morning. And the thing about building in a book is that it's a mission. You begin, the people decide to build something. You see them progress, they have setbacks, and they have triumphs, and at the end of the story, they have finished the building project. And that gives the book a shape. So I always like that. It's not actually because I like building. In fact, it's probably the opposite. You know, there's often a young craftsman who is good at solving those practical physical problems. And I probably like that kind of character because I am terrible at that kind of thing. I cannot put up a shelf.
1: But it must interest you to want to spend as much time investigating it as you do.
2: It does. It completely fascinates me. And I guess one of the things I like is the drama. If you're involved in a building project, the drama of a snag, something that threatens to ruin the whole project, something's gone wrong, something you weren't expecting. And when I started out writing Circle of Days, I was thinking, we don't want too many engineering problems in this story. It might be boring for the readers. But as I got into it, I realized these people say, we're going to build an incredible stone monument. We're going to bring the huge stones from West. In the book, it's called Stony Valley. In real life, it's called Westwood, and it's 17 miles from Stonehenge. And other people say it's never going to happen. Those stones, they're huge. And they are. They weigh 25 tons, which, by the way, is set about 7 regular cars. And they are 7 or 8 yards high. And some people say it's never going to happen. And they say, yes, it is. We're going to do that. Now, once you've had that argument, somebody has told you that it's not practical, you've said, yes, it is. You're really invested in it. So when it happens that they have difficulties with this project, they're so determined to solve the problem because they can't bear the thought of going back with their tails between their legs and saying, we couldn't do it. You were right. You said it was impossible. It's impossible. They can't. So the drama is heightened.
1: What struck me is that so much is on the characters, and it's so much about their story. And yes, we're gonna get to Stonehenge, but we're gonna get to know these people and their strengths, their weaknesses, their frailties, and the fact that you have these different sects of people who are really basically trying to live off the same land, maybe or maybe not peacefully.
2: Yes, that's exactly right. Well, of course, a novel is always about the lives of the people in the story. That's the meat of it. And when we talk about the subject, and it's something like building Stonehenge, or it might be going into outer space, or whatever it is, that's essential to the story. But we're interested in these people, and the book. I think it's you as well. We enjoy the book if we share the feelings feelings that these people have, their hopes and fears. When they hope for something, we hope for it as well. And when they fear something, we fear it as well. And that's when we're really enjoying a book. So the three different types of people who live on Salisbury Plain. Stonehenge is on a plain called Salisbury Plain. It's 300 square miles. And there were, in Western Europe at the time, there were basically three kinds of people. There were farmers, herders, and people who lived in the woods who were really hunter-gatherers. And so I found that it was possible for all three to coexist on this 300 square miles of the plain. Most of the plain is grassland. It's not suitable for farming. It's not rich enough. It's not deep enough soil. It's not rich enough soil for farming. Most of it's grassland, so that's what how the herders make their living. In the river valleys, at the edges of the plain, there's much more fertile land, and so the farmers are there. And dotted around the plain, there was in the Stone Age, and there still are today, patches of woodland. And so the hunter-gatherers lived there. And I thought that would be, first of all, that would be interesting. But you've put your finger on it, Joe. That also means that there's conflict, because people fight over land. And we do know that there was war in the Stone Age. How do we know? Archaeologists find places where there are thousands of arrowheads, flint arrowheads. In the Stone Age, 100 arrows might be a hunting party, but 1,000, that must be a battle. And so based on that evidence, we think that there was definitely war in the Stone Age. The other kind of evidence is skeletons. You can tell, or when I say you, I don't mean you, and I don't really mean me either. They can tell, the smart people can tell, the experts can tell how the person died. That's further evidence that there was war in the Stone Age. But the kind of reasoning that I've been doing in the last couple of minutes, you know, here is this bit of evidence, it means that. That is what discussion of the Stone Age is all about. There are no written records because there was no writing in Western Europe at the time of the Stone Age. In fact, round about the time that Stonehenge was being built, they were beginning to invent writing in the Middle East, but we didn't have it in Western Europe. So there's no written records.
1: If thousands of years later, as you're writing about it, is it cooler for you to not have any written record, or does a written record help, or does that mess things up?
2: Every historical novel has a basis of historical fact, or at least has a basis of things that historians are agreed upon, even if fact might be too strong a word. A basis of historical fact, and then the author invents stuff, but invents stuff based on that. Now, the difference in the Stone Age is that there's less historical fact, so there's more imagination. Is it cool for me? Look, imagination is never a problem for me. This is something I was gifted, you know, I was born with this imagination. I'm very grateful for it because I've made a living with my imagination. But I've always had that kind of imagination. So it's no problem for me to imagine this stuff. In fact, I quite like it. I like using my imagination. And so I'm equally happy if I've got, as in the Middle Ages, 50% historical fact and 50% stuff I've made up. In the Stone Age, maybe 20% historical fact and 80% that I've made up. They're both okay by me.
1: Once you know where you're going, and then in the creation of the characters, let's say Seft, for example, how does that come to you? To say these are going to be our main protagonists.
2: Well, I start really with the story, and I think that's probably true in popular literature, the literature that everybody likes to read. We all like to read a good story, and I start with the story, and then I think, okay, who are the people who are going to do this? So you do in a lively story, you do get a certain kind of person. I mean, you can't really write an exciting novel about people who are timid and cautious. You can imagine they would never get into trouble. They would think, oh, I wonder if we could build a monument. Oh no, that might be difficult. So in Circle of Days, there are two principal characters. One is the engineer character who has to solve the practical problems that they encounter on this mission. But the other thing is, they needed hundreds of people to move these stones. And so it's a social movement as well as an engineering problem. And so I had to have a character who could get people worked up about an idea. And that is the other main character. Her name is Joya. And when she stands up and says, hey, I know, let's all go to Stony Valley and we'll find one of those giant stones, maybe the biggest stone in the world, and we'll drag it back here. How about that? And they say, yeah, let's do that. And, if I said that to people, they'd say, oh, forget it, Follett. We're too busy. But we know, don't we, that there are people in the world who can infuse others. And Joy is that character. So those were the two characters that I needed when I began to see how this story would go on.
1: And it's Joya's vision of, as you said, the monument, but then also the circle, which was for the yearly celebration, the seasonal celebration.
2: Yes. Stonehenge is oriented towards the rising sun on Midsummer Day and the setting sun on Midwinter Day. And so clearly, this monument, it may be about a lot of different things, but it's certainly about, as you say, the changing seasons. And they must have had a calendar, so they would probably have known the equinoxes and the Midsummer Day and Midwinter Day. And so they must have had a way of counting the years, I think. There must have been a calendar. They studied the movements of the sun and probably the moon as well. Movements of the moon are very complicated. But it's true that in most civilizations, the beginnings of science have to do with studying the heavens. And those studies are often, in many civilizations, those studies are carried out by some kind of religious group. And it involves some kind of worship of the sun and the moon. I've made the Stone Age people sun worshippers, people who worship the sun god, because building a whole monument oriented towards the sun does suggest that it had become very important to them in a kind of religious way.
1: What I found really interesting in the writing is that Seft is working with Joya on this, and yet there's no romantic involvement between those two. Actually, Seft is in love with Joya's sister, Neen. And so these two characters, without that sexual tension at all, is really fascinating because they're just, we can do this. We can get this done.
2: Yes, indeed. But I just thought, obviously it crossed my mind that these two principal characters might have a love affair, but it seemed too obvious, too simple. And I decided early on that they would be tremendous friends and partners, but they would not have that kind of relationship. And as it turns out, as Joya grows up, we see that in fact she's not attracted to men in that way, she's attracted to women in that way, and which serves my purpose, because that means, as it were, that door is closed and I don't have to say any more about her relationship about the fact that her relationship with Seth is not a romantic relationship. I've closed that door.
1: But you do explore her relationships later, and those are very meaningful because they come at a time toward the end of the book where, without giving anything away, that she has realized how much she's given up in working on this, and there's a point, a tap on the shoulder that says, okay, it's time to have a life.
2: Well, that's an interesting way of putting it. I didn't think I'd been that obvious about it. But if that's how you saw it, and you're the reader, so you probably know.
1: I'm going to trust you on this. You tell me what you think.
2: Well, my thought was that she would be very focused on this project, and she wouldn't even think about romance particularly, and then it would come like, you know, a thunderclap. That love would just come to her very quickly and suddenly, and she wouldn't even be expecting it. And I thought that was a romantic way of dealing with that. And it would come, as you said, towards the end of the story.
1: Because it seems very redeeming for her to realize that she has these other reasons to live and people to live for.
2: Yeah, and so at the end of the story, she has the triumph that she has built Stonehenge, and she also has the happiness of being with somebody she loves.
1: Ken Follett is our guest on this week's book show. The new book is Circle of Days. It's really later in the novel when the actual building takes place. There's a lot of the setup of the story, of the community, of the people, of this place, which is great, because it, as that happens, we understand by the time we get to this project, because you can't just throw them into that, right? It has to be something that is monumental that gets them there.
2: Yes, and I did think, particularly with this project, I wanted the reader to know a lot about their everyday lives and what their tasks were and how they lived and who were their friends and who were their enemies and the kind of things that they were worried about. I felt to start with somebody saying, "Let's go and get some giant stones," would be a difficult trick to bring off that. So by the time that Joya does say that, "Let's go and get one of those stones," by the time she says, you understand all the pressures that have come that have brought her to this point, and actually also brought the community to the point where they will do this.
1: When it comes to the moving of the stones, of the creation of the monument, how much time did you spend at Stonehenge? How much research did you do in that? And this getting back to an earlier point that you made, but how much do they know for sure?
2: Well, one of the great things about it, of course, is that they don't really know anything, because this has never been done. People have moved stones and have made stone circles. There are lots of stone circles in Britain and in Western Europe and some in other places. There are stone circles in Turkey and in Japan. But Stonehenge is different. And you'll see if you compare Stonehenge, there's an artist's impression of what Stonehenge looked like when it was finished. And it's 30 stones in a ring with 30 lintels or crossbars on top of those stones. And the stones are all shaped. They're smooth. Avebury is a stone circle quite near Stonehenge. But they're just lumps of rock. Nothing has been done with them except they've been dragged from somewhere else and put in a rough ring. Stonehenge was a very sophisticated design. And so what they wanted to do was something that had never been done before. So they're making it up as they go along, which is handy because I'm also making it up as I go along. And that's part of the story. They don't start out knowing how to do this. So, for example, when she's got them enthusiastic, they have walked from Stonehenge to Stony Valley. They get there, and here are these stones enormous stones, and they're flat on the ground and slightly buried, a couple of inches within the soil. And the first thing they say is, how do we get this upright? They hadn't thought of that. Well, why would they? They hadn't thought of anything. They had just thought of getting these stones and building a monument. So right from the start, they have that practical problem, and they have to solve it. So kind of the fun of it is that when you're reading it, of course, you don't know how they're going to do it. And then you discover that they don't know how they're going to do it. And so we share, I hope, this is what I intend, that we'll sort of share their excitement and their interest and their dismay when it fails and so on. And readers will really enter into all the emotions that the people are feeling as they try to invent the way to build this monument.
1: The thing I kept on thinking about as you were writing initially, bringing the stones together, the upright, and then I kept on saying to myself, well, how are they going to do the crossbars? How in the name of God are they going to do the crossbars? How does that happen? And it happens in the novel. It's so organic and beautiful of how you describe it. It is a clever idea that is had of A, how to get it up there, and B, to figure out how to keep it up there.
2: Indeed, and we are now in an area where nobody actually knows how these things were done, and archaeologists have various theories. I got a bit stuck. I mentioned the problem of getting them upright, and I was worrying about this halfway through writing the first draft of the book when I went to an open air museum. I visited an open air museum in southern England where they had built what they considered to be Stone Age houses. In other words, the architect had a theory about this is what the Stone Age houses were like, and they would try and build one exactly as it was imagined by the architect. But while I was there, they had a Stonehenge type stone, a small version of a Stonehenge stone. It was about 10 feet high, I think. And nearby there was an A-frame. So this is a piece of wood about 15 or 20 feet high, in the shape of the letter A. And I said, what? And it was sort of thrown away on a piece of sort of scrap land. And I said, what's that for? And they said, that's what we used to lift this stone upright. And my only problem, so they use, as you'll remember, they use an A-frame. My only problem was, what was I going to call it? Because you can't call it an A-frame. That was a real difficulty, and I hope when people read the book, they'll know what I'm talking about. I said it was like a giant with two enormous legs. And then I describe how they use the A-frame and ropes to pull the stone upright. And but I didn't know how that was going to be done until I came across these people who had, I mean, they had done what the Stone Age people did. They'd invented a way to lift the thing upright, and if they could do it, then the Stone Age people could do it.
1: That brings up something that you must have to deal with a lot in your work, of coming up with a common language, a language of how you are going to describe what is going on in a period of time where they would not have had that language to describe it.
2: Well, I think we have to assume that they could do, with their whatever their language was, I think we have to assume that it could do most of the things that our language does today. So there would have been technical terms, and there would have been slangy terms. And in my books, the historical characters speak the way we all speak. Now, some historical novelists have their characters speak as if they're in a Shakespeare play, because And it makes sense. That sounds old-fashioned, but we can just about understand Shakespeare's English. Can't do that with the Middle Ages. It's very, very difficult. You have to learn Middle English in university. You can't read Chaucer. You can't read the Canterbury Tales if you haven't learned Middle English. But you can read Shakespeare without learning the language. But I don't like that business of the people in historical novels talking as if they're in a Shakespeare play. So right from the start, my first historical novel was The Pillars of the Earth, and I had people speak in a very natural way. You just have to be a little bit careful, because you can't say in the Middle Ages that all the monks in the monastery were electrified by the news. And in general, you have to avoid things. There are some words that we think are modern. You know, we are aware that some of the words we use are ancient words, and some of the words we use have been invented recently. And if it's a recently invented word, I would avoid putting it in a historical novel, because it would just remind the reader. The reader would know that this is not an old word. Just remind the reader that these people didn't speak English, and, you know, yet. You've got to avoid everything that pops the reader out of the story. You never want to do that. And so anything that might start you thinking about me is wrong. You've got to be thinking about the characters and the story, not the writing of the novel. So my solution is modern language, just with nothing that strikes you as modern.
0: Again, Ken Follett's new novel is Circle of Days. It is published by Grand Central. Thanks to our producer, Sarah LaDuke. 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I'm Joe Donahue.

0: BBC News with David Harper. Ethiopian government government troops and allied local militias have taken control of Mekele, the capital of northern province of Tigray. Residents said forces of the Tigrayan People's Liberation Front, which launched a new insurgency 10 days ago, left the city in large numbers in military trucks as federal troops entered. Caleb Mogges reports from Nairobi.
1: In a significant development, Mekele is now under the control of the Ethiopian federal troops and pro-government militias. Residents of the regional capital told Reuters that Tigrayan authorities and soldiers had left Mekele in large numbers with military trucks. Witnesses also reported looting overnight. The conflict is increasingly becoming a regional diplomatic crisis as Ethiopia accuses Eritrea, Sudan and Egypt of supporting the rebels in the north. The last war in northern Ethiopia killed more than 500,000 people, according to the African Union.
0: The head of Tennessee's prison system is resigning days after the failed execution of an American woman on death row. Frank Strada said it was in the best interest of the state that he should stand down while an independent review takes place. On Wednesday, prison officials attempted to administer two separate doses of a lethal injection into Krista Pike, but both failed. Our correspondent Sean Dilley says Mr. Strada's history of execution errors in other parts of the US will become a focus point.
2: Frank Strada said he still believes that all the protocols that would be required were followed by the prison system, but he believes stepping aside was the right thing to do. Focus now turns to him because he was involved in corrections in Arizona. So if you kind of picture the United States map, Tennessee's sort of down on the East Coast, he was over on the West Coast. There were controversies over the death penalty in Arizona. So that focus will be intense.
0: The Houthi authorities in Yemen's capital Sana'a now say it was hit by 26 Saudi airstrikes on Saturday. Explosions have been reported across the city, and witnesses have described seeing fighter planes firing missiles. The Houthis' armed movement is aligned with Iran and has been in intermittent conflict with Saudi Arabia for more than a decade. The Houthi authorities also reported attacks by Saudi Arabia on Thursday, the first on Sana'a since the fighting between the two sides reignited in July. The German president, Frank-Walter Steinmeier, has warned that his country's democracy is being threatened by extremists spreading disinformation. In his speech on German Unity Day, Mr. Steinmeier said his country risked repeating the divisions seen in the pre-Second World War Weimar Republic. He blamed disinformation campaigns, as he put it, concocted by Kremlin trolls, German far-right extremists, or even delusional left-wing authoritarian figures.
3: Und deshalb sage ich gegen diejenigen, die uns
4: jetzt to those who now want to drive a wedge between us once again, we are against new walls in our minds. We are not strangers to one another. We belong together and we will remain together.
0: BBC News. State media in Sudan say RSF paramilitaries have struck a UN convoy in Diling, the second city in South Kordofan state, injuring several workers. The drone attacks on World Food Programme workers were reported to have happened in the last 2 days, though there's been no word from the WFP or the paramilitaries. The Sudanese news agency is also reporting RSF strikes on medical facilities and civilian buses. Moldova's foreign ministry has summoned the Russian ambassador after 5 drones and missiles crossed its border and exploded near several towns. No one was injured in this second incursion in 7 days, and reports speak of damage at multiple locations. The Moldovan president, Maia Sandu, said Moscow was putting lives at risk across Europe. The governing centrist bloc pro-Europe and pro-Ukraine is set to win Latvia's general election. Exit polls put Prime Minister Andris Kullberg's United list well ahead with more than 35% of the vote. He's ruled out a coalition with the popular Latvia First, which had courted the Russian diaspora vote. It is far behind with just over 11%. Mr. Kullberg said, "We are not cooperating with pro-Russian parties." Dozens of Egyptian journalists are staging a sit-in in Cairo. They're demanding the release of 6 colleagues whose detention rights groups say is the most serious blow to Egypt's independent media in years. Here's our global affairs reporter, Sasha Schlichter.
5: The 6 made up the entire newsroom of Matzadash, an independent media platform known for fact-checking and investigative reporting. They were arrested early in the week in raids across Egypt and are being held in an undisclosed location. The sit-in at the Egyptian Journalist Syndicate in Cairo follows mounting criticism from international press freedom and human rights organizations. It's open-ended and is expected to last at least until Monday, when the Syndicate Council meets to decide on further action.
0: BBC News.
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7: 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To run faster, lift more, jump higher, and stay pain-free, start at the ground and work your way up. What our feet do for us. One of the biggest collections of bones in the body is the 26 between the bottom of the ankle and the tips of the toes. Around and between them sit joints and more than 100 muscles, tendons, and ligaments. All this stuff allows the foot to switch from being soft and pliable for balance to rigid and propulsive for movement. If you do the work to keep your feet operating at their best. The main thing that goes wrong with feet is that they're not optimized to do what they want to do for you, which is absorb force and move you forward, says Jay Dickery, PT, a professor in Oregon State University's physical therapy program. But with some training, you can get them there. What goes wrong? Overdoing it, especially as you age. Guys who aren't as active and think that they're still 18, they go out and play soccer with their kids or something, says Des Moines University Clinic podiatrist Alan Kempf, DPM. They'll pop their Achilles, which attaches to the back of the heel. Injuries often happen in desk jockeys who let their feet and the muscles that support them get tight from inactivity, then overload them with weekend warrior exercise. And that's often made worse by poor foot control. Your brain sends signals down to the muscles in your feet to control the forces of whatever sport or activity you're doing, says Dickery. That can go wrong in two ways. Your brain isn't trained up enough to manage the activity, or your tissues aren't strong enough to carry out its orders. When either of those things happen, force is directed to the wrong places, leading to classic foot injuries like stress fractures and plantar fasciitis. Luckily, training can solve both issues, but you've got to keep exercising before you wind up with underuse. If you neglect to keep your feet on their toes, you'll hit trouble when faced with a challenge. The most common problem is instability. On uneven ground, the adaptability of your feet and ankles is your first line of defense in staying upright. If they're unprepared, your body has to shift at the hips to counter the imbalance. Once you've started compensating with your hips, Dickery says, if you're not a strong older adult, that big lateral shift can knock you over. Who should I see for help? See a podiatrist for any smaller foot or ankle issues, such as ingrown toenails or bunions. See an orthopedic surgeon for issues that require more significant intervention, like foot or ankle surgery, or for custom orthotics if OTC options aren't helpful. See a physical therapist to solve concerns like an abnormal gait causing repetitive stress injuries beyond your foot, or for exercises that help alleviate foot problems by strengthening the whole chain up your leg. Three moves for stronger feet. spend 8 to 12 minutes on foot exercises 3 or 4 days a week. You'll see results quickly, says Dickory. Maybe a few months for strength gains and less than a week for skill improvements. Bottle back and forth. Prop up one end of a board on a book so it's slanted at about a 10 or 15 degree angle. Stand on it sideways so the outer edge of one foot is higher on the board. Lift your other foot off the floor. Pass a water bottle from hand to hand for 3 minutes. This builds up the muscles in your arch, which forms a foundation for everything else. Tippy twist. Balance on your right leg, hands on hips. Bend forward and lift your left leg behind you as high as you can. Point your hips to the floor, then twist them so they point to the left, keeping your weight toward the middle of your foot. Then point them back toward the floor. Do 5 sets of twists on each leg. This forces the foot muscles to create stability as you move. Creeper walks. Holding 2 dumbbells or a hex bar, stand up straight, then lift your heels until they're about 1 centimeter off the floor. Now walk very slowly, keeping your heels off the floor. Do 3 or 4 sets of about 30 seconds each. This also helps you build stability. Note, don't do this one if you have active plantar fasciitis. How much do shoes matter to your feet? You want to follow some rules. Wear the right shoe for your sport and make sure it fits. A shoe that is not good for your foot shape can exacerbate underlying issues, says orthopedic surgeon Megan Kelly, MD, PhD. Another rule, most shoes should be replaced after 400 miles or 1 year. What about going barefoot or wearing super shoes for workouts? The jury is still out on both. They may have positive effects, but they also change the stresses placed on your foot. So transition slowly. And now I'll be reading another article from Men's Health, copyright 2026, by Hearst Magazines Incorporated, summer 2026. Should you megadose creatine? By Paul Kita. Some wellness influencers say we should take 5 times what we're taking now. Here's the real scoop. Death, taxes, and 5 grams of creatine monohydrate daily. For a long time, those were life certainties. That amount was all you needed to saturate your muscles with creatine, helping to readily supply them with ATP, a molecule that provides energy vital for exercise. With a steady supply of ATP, you could push 1 more rep beneath the bar or power through a few more box jumps. Couple that with the right nutrition, protein, protein, protein, and your battered post-workout muscles could then build back stronger. If you want to fire up muscle and strength, that 5 grams of daily creatine was your kindling, and decades of research bore this out. But over the past 10 years, emerging research has shown that higher doses of creatine might lead to benefits beyond your biceps. Creatine and cognitive function. Creatine and traumatic brain injury. Creatine and depressive symptoms. One reason? Your brain also uses ATP as an energy source, and supplying your OS with more of the molecule may improve its performance. This emerging science has wellness influencers worked up. Andrew Huberman, PhD, has excitedly, well for him, labeled creatine as vitally important for the forebrain, the part responsible for planning, action, and rule setting. Gary Brecka has posted that creatine is amazing for cognitive function. Dave Asprey has said that the nutrient is important to the world of consciousness. Some influencers are even suggesting taking as much as 25 grams of creatine daily. Not so fast. Darren Kandow, PhD, a professor at the University of Regina in Saskatchewan, Canada, has published roughly 100 scientific studies on creatine and says that taking super doses of 20 grams of creatine or higher for either physical or mental benefit is overhyped and very context specific. Overhyped because there is not yet a strong body of scientific research assessing higher levels of creatine supplementation. In context specific, because the limited new research on creatine and the brain indicates benefits only for people with certain conditions, he says. Mental fatigue, sleep deprivation, brain injury, depression. These are all examples of the brain under stress. And Scott Forbes, PhD, a sports science researcher and professor at Brandon University in Manitoba, Canada, and a longtime collaborator of Kandow's, believes higher doses of creatine supplementation could be effective in helping alleviate that stress. Emphasis on could. There are fewer than 4 publications on each of those stressed populations. It's promising, but far from a scientific consensus, Forbes says. If you're having flashbacks to the early days of creatine, when any dose of the supplement was thought to wreck your kidneys, modern science has debunked all that. See, is creatine killing your kidneys below? There doesn't appear to be any health risk in taking 10 grams of the supplement daily. In fact, Forbes and Kandow published a study review this year showing that at doses of 10 grams, long-term creatine supplementation is safe. No long-term studies have yet been done on creatine and brain health. The study concluded that creatine monohydrate appears to be well tolerated and at the study level does not increase the risk of gastrointestinal, renal, liver, musculoskeletal, or other side effects compared to placebo, even at high doses or longer durations. Which is nice. I personally take 10 grams a day as that dose likely checks all the boxes for muscle, bone, and brain, Kandow says. Yes, your bones. There is research showing that creatine can change the geometry of bones to make them stronger, says Forbes, with one important caveat. Creatine by itself won't do much for bone. It needs to be combined with resistance training, says Brian St. Pierre, RD, CSCS, Director of Nutrition at Precision Nutrition and a Men's Health Nutrition Advisor. And there's even a benefit to splitting up the 10-gram dose. Current research shows people who take 2 doses of 5 grams of creatine spread throughout the day might experience greater health and cognitive benefits. All this said, 5 grams of creatine daily is still a solid dose, says St. Pierre. If you tolerate it well and are content there, you don't need to increase to 10 grams, he says. However, if you want to experiment with the higher dosages to see how you respond and how your gut tolerates it, there's no real harm in doing so, and you might get a little bone and brain boost to boot. As more creatine research builds, these recommendations may change again in a few years, but there's still one certainty you can count on. We know that the benefits of creatine to enhance muscle performance across the lifespan is well established, says Forbes. So, however old you are, now's the perfect time for creatine. Can't say the same about death or taxes. Is creatine killing your kidneys? The problem. A blood test shows that your kidney function numbers are off. The likely cause? Taking creatine supplements may cause a small, temporary increase in your blood creatine level, which has more to do with your metabolism than your renal system. That's normal, and no, you're not killing your kidneys. The fix? Ask your doctor for a cystatin C blood test, which takes creatine supplementation into account. That should reconcile the findings. And if it doesn't, talk to your doc about what else might be affecting your kidneys. The loading zone. Some products say to take 20 grams of creatine daily for a week if you're new to the supplement. Really? Brian St. Pierre, RD, CSCS, has advice. Skipping the loading dose and sticking to 5 grams per day works just fine. Or 10 grams per day for those so inclined. I usually recommend skipping the load unless there's a specific, immediate performance goal. It avoids the potential GI distress some people get. And finally, I'll be reading one more article from Men's Health, copyright 2026, by Hearst Magazines Incorporated, summer 2026. The New Rules of Cholesterol, by Alice Oglethorpe. The old way of thinking. Deal with the whole LDL thing when your doc says it's dangerous. What science is finding now, that's way too late. For 100 years, cardiovascular disease has been the number one killer of men. And for almost as long, high cholesterol has been linked to heart attacks, strokes, and other cardiac catastrophes. But how early in life and how fast you need to move on cholesterol have changed. Two of the reasons. We know more now about the complicated relationship between cholesterol and heart attack risk. And we now have more precise ways to calculate your personal risk. With new guidelines to help us make sense of it all, the number of heart attacks and strokes could eventually be cut in half. Here's what to know now. Statins help sooner than you think. The more time your arteries spend barraged with high cholesterol, the worse off you are. That's why docs are now treating even mildly elevated LDL with statins. This class of meds was once typically prescribed to younger adults only when their cholesterol was dangerously high in standard lifestyle remedies, diet, exercise, stress reduction, weren't working. But with the current focus on lowering cholesterol years, or how long you're straining your arteries with even moderately high LDL, statins can play critical roles in both treatment and prevention. The length of exposure you have to a risk factor for heart disease and stroke is really crucial, says Christopher Kelly, MD, an MH cardiology advisor. You have an intuitive sense of that with smoking. The longer and more you smoke, the more risk you have. But people haven't viewed cholesterol that way. Whether you need a statin to get your LDL in a safe place depends on your other cardiovascular risk factors. If you are at a very

overeager to fill out a prescription and that they get kickbacks from it. They don't. A small but vocal crowd argues, without scientific evidence, that the focus on cholesterol is misplaced, citing individuals who have high LDL and don't have heart attacks. While some people with high LDL, 100 mg over DL and over, might never have a problem, scientists have found overwhelmingly and consistently that lower cholesterol yields lower cardiovascular risk. Lifestyle is still an important way to lower and control LDL, but some people are just genetically prone to cholesterol problems. You can have really high cholesterol no matter what you eat or how you look, says Dr. Kelly. Statins have been around for decades, and they're safe and so effective that even some cardiologists who LDL levels aren't technically considered high take them to reduce their arteries' exposure to these lipids. Your individual risk determines your treatment. One of the more confusing things about the new cholesterol guidelines is that you may now be prescribed a statin, even though your cholesterol hasn't budged in a year. Or you and your buddy may have the exact same cholesterol numbers, but you've been told to go on a statin, and he hasn't. Here's why that's happening. Science has gotten better at figuring how healthy your heart is going to be for how long. Using a detailed tool, the PREVENT calculator, that shoots out a risk percentage, docs can see how likely it is that you'll have a heart attack or stroke within 10 and 30 year periods. Your total cholesterol is only one number in that score, which also takes into consideration diabetes history, systolic blood pressure, and whether or not you currently take statins or hypertension meds. These factors inform how serious you need to be with prevention. So the calculator also determines your LDL goal. It may seem complicated, but it's actual precision medicine. LPA is super important. Many docs never test people for a type of cholesterol called lipoprotein A, or LPA, because there isn't anything you can do about it directly. The new rules say it's critical to test at least once in adulthood when you're doing your regular blood panel. Levels of this protein are genetically determined. They don't change throughout your life. LPA hangs out where LDL does, but its structure makes it even likelier to gum up your arteries. Since you can't bring its level down directly, you'll want to double down on other strategies to reduce risk. If it's high, it shows we want to be much more aggressive with cholesterol management, says Roger Blumenthal, MD, director of the Johns Hopkins Ciccarone Center for the Prevention of Cardiovascular Disease and chairperson of the writing committee for the new guidelines. For now, at least, some drugs aimed at reducing LPA are currently in clinical trials. One more thing after all this cholesterol talk. We're assuming you know what yours is. If not, know this. The guidelines say you should get your first test between ages 9 and 11. So grab your kid and go together. Then test every 5 years, starting at age 19. What to know about statins and your workouts? Statins have been blamed for causing muscle aches and weakness, but they're the culprit less often than you'd think. True. Statins can sometimes bind to a protein in muscle cells, leading to a sort of calcium leak into those cells. This flow of calcium can make your muscles feel weak or achy. But this happens in less than 10% of people on the meds. More people than that, however, may think statins are the reason. Research has found statin users report soreness about as often as placebo users, but they're likelier to blame the meds. One clue that it's the meds? Aches tend to be symmetric and more often involve large muscle groups near your shoulders, biceps, triceps, or hips, hamstrings,

0: quadriceps, says Ty Gluckman, MD at the Providence Heart Institute, one of the writers of the cholesterol guidelines. If you feel achy, don't just continue the statin. For reasons we don't always fully understand, you may do well on one statin and not another, explains Dr. Gluckman. So if you don't tolerate one, try a different statin or dosing regimen. Well, that's all the time we have for today. This has been Dawn with Healthy Lifestyle. I hope you've enjoyed today's reading from the audio reading service at the Allen County Public Library in Fort Wayne, Indiana.
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0: You are listening to WKAR Radio Reading Service. This is Charlene Swan and Dan Stockwell with the reading of the Lansing State Journal and the Detroit News and Free Press. For the next half hour, I will be reading the Lansing State Journal news. There is no obituary today. Why Michigan State is making students, employees reset passwords. All Michigan State University students and employees are being asked to reset their password after suspicious cyber activity was identified. MSU spokesperson Amber McCann on Friday, October 2nd, said the university IT staff's established response procedures were triggered after the activity was discovered. Based on the investigation to date, the activity appears to be a potential credential compromise event, meaning the cyber event was focused on accessing user login information, McCann wrote. Current evidence does not indicate a successful compromise of the university's central Active Directory environment. There is also no evidence that other MSU data was accessed, changed, or stolen, and the university's security measures continue to function as designed. The next time students or staff try logging into their MSU NetID account, they'll be prompted to make a new password that's at least 15 characters long. McCann said the decision was made out of an abundance of caution. Former ski resort Sugarloaf to reopen as outdoor getaway. What to know? The former ski resort Sugarloaf in Leelanau County will reopen in early October, after being closed to the public since 2000, not as a ski haven, but rather a hiking, biking, and year-round outdoor getaway. One of Michigan's beloved landmarks, nestled on the Leelanau Peninsula between Lake Leelanau and Lake Michigan, Sugarloaf is set to officially reopen on Friday, October 9th. Since it closed in 2000 due to financial setbacks and legal complications, buyers have been touch and go. The current owner, a nonprofit organization called the Leelanau Conservancy, officially bought the property in March of 2026 and is ready to share the restored and reimagined property to the public. The long-term vision includes a carefully designed trail network for hiking, biking, snowshoeing, cross-country, and backcountry skiing, the Leelanau Conservancy said in a statement. Plans also include universal access features, scenic viewpoints, and family-friendly spaces such as a sledding hill and nature play area, along with ecological restoration to protective native species and improved water quality in the Good Harbor Bay watershed. Michigan residents are encouraged to attend its reopening from 5 p.m. to dusk on Friday, October 9th, at Sugarloaf's scenic area in Cedar, 4500 South Sugarloaf Mountain Road. Guests are asked to RSVP online. Explore the new summit trail, take in the views, chat with conservancy staff, and spend an autumn evening experiencing Sugarloaf together, the Leelanau Conservancy said. To keep up with Sugarloaf updates, there is a Leelanau Conservancy online newsletter, and the group maintains Facebook and Instagram pages. Here's more on Sugarloaf. What is the Leelanau Conservancy? The Leelanau Conservancy is a 501(c) organization, in other words, a nonprofit that aims to conserve the land, water, and character of the Leelanau County, which makes up most of the Leelanau Peninsula, or the Pinky Finger of Michigan. The organization was founded in 1988, according to the Leelanau Conservancy official website. For Sugarloaf restorations, the organization fundraised $8 million, according to the previous reporting. When was Sugarloaf a ski resort? Sugarloaf opened as a winter sports club in 1947, then it closed and reopened in 1962 as a ski resort that included a hotel, indoor tennis, a golf course, and other amenities, according to the Residential Association, Sugarloaf Townhouses, located in Cedar. The resort closed in 2000. Doesn't Michigan have another Sugarloaf landmark? Yes. Sugarloaf in the Northwest Lower Peninsula has a named twin in the Central Upper Peninsula, the 470-foot Sugarloaf Mountain in Marquette. These landmarks sometimes get confused as they have the same name. Ready to embrace plaid apparel? See UP Platter Day festivities. It's time to get your plaid on Friday, October 2nd, as Upper Peninsula towns embrace Platter Day, an annual celebration of the classic fall attire. Platter Day is the worldwide celebration of plaid because we're all connected by a common thread. Platter Day is celebrated annually on the first Friday of October. With plaid, we're stitching together a better world, one seam at a time, Platter Day's website says. From Marquette to Ironwood and the Keweenaw Peninsula, communities throughout Michigan's UP are celebrating Platter Day on Friday, October 2nd, and you can join the fun by donning your favorite plaid attire. Here's what to know about Platter Day in Michigan's Upper Peninsula. When is Platter Day in 2026? Platter Day is celebrated on Friday, October 2nd. The informal holiday falls on the first Friday in October each year. How did Platter Day come about? Platter Day, a day celebrating all things plaid, started in Michigan's Lansing, inspired by locals' reaction to their UP native co-worker, Bugsy Sailor, who frequently sported plaid attire, per Platter Day's website. Sailor came up with the idea for National Plaid Day, better known as Platter Day, on August 26, 2010, and the first celebration was held on October 7, 2011, per the website. Where can you celebrate Platter Day in the UP? Here are October 2nd Platter Day festivities across the UP. Platter Day themed festivities at Cano Colors Festival in the Keweenaw Peninsula. The festival will feature a Keweenaw Platter Day photo at Houghton High School football field from 1 to 2 p.m. with free apple cider and donuts and a canned food drive among the day's activities. A second photo opportunity will occur at 7 p.m. during the festival's Brew Street. 10th Annual Platter Day Celebration in Downtown Ironwood. Activities throughout the day include live music, a Stormy Cromer scavenger hunt, food trucks, a group photo, free wine, tea and treats, a farmer's market, and a Stormy Cromer cap tattoos deal. Platter Day in Marquette, hosted at Marquette's Presque Isle Bandshell at 5:30 p.m., the event will feature a group of photo attendees wearing plaid, followed by mingling and a scenic sunset view. Larry Nassar was never on Michigan's Sex Offender Registry, MSP says. Michigan law enforcement officials said October 2nd serial sexual abuser Larry Nassar was never on Michigan's public sex offender registry, contrary to viral reports that indicated he had been removed from the list. Only sex offenders living in Michigan are required to comply with and appear on the state's sex offender registry, state police noted. Nassar has been housed in federal out-of-state prisons since he pleaded guilty to child pornography charges in 2017. He is currently housed at FCI Lewisburg in Pennsylvania, according to federal prison records. A viral social media post and subsequent news reports this week reported that Nassar had been removed from the sex offender registry because of a recent Michigan Supreme Court ruling. Information suggesting that convicted sex offender Nassar was removed from the sex offender registry by the Michigan State Police because of the Smith decision is incorrect, says Lori DeGovito, a spokeswoman for Michigan State Police. Nassar's initial federal conviction in 2017 on child pornography charges carried a 60-year sentence. If the 63-year-old former Michigan State University and USA gymnastic doctor survives that sentence, He then must serve 40 to 175 years in Michigan prisons on 7 state-level sexual assault charges in Ingham County. He also faces a 40-year to 125-year prison sentence in Eaton County on additional sexual assault charges. If Nassar ever returns to Michigan prison, he would then be registered in the public sex offender registry, according to the Michigan State Police. Should the offender later domicile, including being incarcerated, temporarily reside, work, or go to school in Michigan, they will be expected to register and be placed on Michigan's public sex offender registry if still required under the SORA at that time, said Doug Oviedo, referencing the State Sex Offender Registry Act, SORA. How the sex registry issue first surfaced? The clarification on Nassar's status came after the Eaton County Prosecutor Office, run by Republican Attorney General candidate Doug Lloyd, posted online that Nassar and several other offenders in the county were among more than 20,000 individuals removed from the Michigan Sex Offender Registry under a recent Michigan Supreme Court order. The Michigan Supreme Court's decision to eliminate SORA requirements for these offenders is deeply concerning, a September 27 post from the Eaton County Prosecuting Attorney's Office said. The post noted that two of the sitting justices, both Democratic-nominated candidates, were running for re-election. The post was quickly reported on by a variety of news outlets, which pointed to the recent Michigan Supreme Court opinion removing individuals whose crime predated 2011 from the sex offender registry. Lloyd maintained October 2nd that the state law, contrary to Michigan State Police's interpretation, requires offenders to be registered after a state conviction, regardless of where they'll eventually be housed. He noted that other offenders convicted in Eaton County, even apart from Nassar, were removed under the Supreme Court opinion. We have a responsibility to make sure victims are protected and rules are followed, Lloyd told the Detroit News. Controversy affects survivors, former prosecutor said. The viral report were distressing for survivors and puzzling for those involved in Nassar's case because some of his convicted offenses occurred after the 2011 cutoff date established by the recent high court opinion, said Angie Pavlaitis, the lead prosecutor in the state case against Nassar. Even if Nassar were already on Michigan's sex offender registry, it does not appear the details of his conviction would have fit the Supreme Court parameters for removal. Every time Larry Nassar's name and case is brought up, it results in anguish and harm and trauma to the victims, Pavlaitis said. And it's unfortunate that it's being brought up in this context because victims are again reminded of Larry Nassar and his abuse and all they've gone through. Shannon Smith, Nassar's former attorney, said the allegation that he was removed from the registry were unnecessarily inflaming for those involved in the case. On September 11th, the Michigan State Police removed more than 20,000 of the 43,000 offenders from the sex offender registry after the Michigan Supreme Court ruled that changes to the state's Sex Offender Registration Act could not be applied retroactively to individuals who committed their crimes before those changes were adopted. The law was first passed in 1994, but was amended in 2011 and 2021. The 2021 SORA may not be retroactively applied to registrants whose criminal acts subjecting them to registration occurred before enactment of the 2011 SORA amendments, and severance or revival of prior versions of the SORA is not appropriate. The 6-1 Democratic Majority Supreme Court wrote, over the years, the Michigan Sex Offender Registry Act has been the target of state and federal civil rights challenges, alleging the statute was overbroad and applied inappropriately to individuals convicted before its existence and that its overly strenuous rules made it difficult for individuals to find housing. The Michigan legislature has had several chances to revise the Sex Offender Registry Act to align with court decisions, but it has either punted on an issue or adopted changes that the court later overturned. In an October 1st statement, the American Civil Liberties Union of Michigan, which brought the case that led the high court decision, emphasized that the punishment cannot be retroactively increased, as the legislature did with amendments to the Sex Offender Registry Act. That position, the ACLU said, has been upheld by both the Michigan Supreme Court and a federal district court. Furthermore, the registry served no purpose when someone is behind bars, said Miriam Ackerman, the ACLU of Michigan's Director of Strategic Litigation. People convicted of serious sex offenses go to prison for a very long time. In most serious cases, the incarceration term may well be either life or a sentence so long that the person would die in prison. For people who are released, there are various forms of post-release supervision. Putting the question of Nassar's removal aside, Pavlidis said that, as a former prosecutor who pursued serial rapists who may one day leave prison, the fact that 20,000 names were removed from the registry still is of incredible concern. There are a number of individuals who will fall into that category in the coming years and decades, Pavlidis said. Is Kroger adding employee uniforms in Michigan? See design. Kroger shoppers, you'll be seeing in-store workers wearing new uniforms on your next grocery run in Michigan. The retail giant has rolled out the outfits featuring its logo for its in-store staff member based on customer feedback, Kroger told USA Today on October 1st. The uniform refresh came directly from customer and associate feedback, and it is one part of the ways we are improving the shopping experience, Kroger said in a statement, adding the uniform rollout has been completed and that the early response has been positive. Michigan shoppers will see the uniforms in the chain's 120 grocery stores across the state. Here's what to know about Kroger's new employee uniforms. What do Kroger's new uniform consist of? Kroger employees will wear t-shirts or polos. Meanwhile, the grocery chain managers will don button-down shirts or quarter-zip jackets. Both managers and employees' outfits will all follow a blue or red or black color scheme depending on the store division they work in, Bloomberg reported. Associates appreciate the fit and the cohesive look, and customers are telling us our teams are easier to find, Kroger said. According to Bloomberg, this is the first time in decades that Kroger has implemented a mandatory dress code impacting nearly 400,000 employees. Where are Kroger locations in Michigan? Kroger operates 120 grocery stores in 82 cities throughout Michigan. The complete list can be viewed on Kroger's website. Police Chief addresses killing of five men along Lansing River Trail. Police Chief Rob Backus acknowledged his department is investigating a year-long string of incidents along the Lansing River Trail in which homeless men died from apparent violence and asked that citizens do their part to report things they see. We're asking people to get involved and message us, Backus said during an October 2nd news conference. Breaking his silence on a problem first made public by the State Journal in mid-September, Backus noted there are commonalities between some of the incidents and said police are aware of no other deaths beyond the five reported by the newspaper. Police have created a tip line for River Trail assaults, 517-483-6023. He also noted that tips can be submitted anonymously through Crime Stoppers and the department's social media sites. At least five men who were homeless have died from apparent violence along the River Trail, most of them in North Lansing, over the past year. Four of the men suffered catastrophic head injuries. The fifth death was a stabbing and a man has been charged with murder in connection with that case. Four of those deaths were detailed by State Journal in a September 17th report. The fifth was explained in a September 28th follow-up story confirming a fifth death. In chronological order, these were people who died. Gino Chouinard, 54, was found unconscious along the river trail on October 14th of 2025 and died 13 days later. He suffered severe head trauma and various other injuries, family members said. Police described the location as the 300 block of East Oakland Avenue. That location is along the river trail on the east side of Grand River, south of the Brinky Fish Ladder. Dennis Dunback, 70, was found on the river trail near the Kalamazoo Street Bridge on July 9th and died about a week later. He suffered severe brain injuries and spinal fractures, a family member said. The State Journal reported on his death last week. Robert Smith, 57, was found on a bench along the river trail with severe head trauma on July 13, 2026, and died 4 days later at U of M Health Sparrow Lansing Hospital. On September 18th, the Ingham County Medical Examiner Office determined the death was a homicide, and police acknowledged they were investigating it as such. Daniel Lusk, 22, of Lansing, was fatally stabbed on the river trail in the 300 block of East Michigan Avenue in the early morning hours of August 20th on September 3rd. Edward Joseph Smith, 23, was formally charged in connection with Lusk's death. Louis Woodruff, 57, died after being assaulted on August 30th, 2026 in the 200 block of East Cedar Chavez Avenue. Police and family said he was found unconscious with facial trauma. Lansing police have said they are investigating Woodruff's death as a homicide. Prior to Backus' press conference on October 2nd, police had said little about the incidents. The State Journal confirms some of the assaults and subsequent deaths with family members before publishing the story. All of the incidents happened along about a one-mile stretch of the river trail, Backus said. He confirmed police are investigating all of the deaths and are considering the possibility they might be related. All occurred overnight or during the early morning hours, and all of the victims were white men who were homeless, he said. We believe our victims were lying down, maybe even sleeping, he said. Asked if he thinks the river trail is safe for public use, Backus said, I do not have a concern for safety on the river trail outside of those hours. Backus said that there are specific challenges to investigating that type of case, including the time the assault happens, the assaults happen resulting in a lack of witnesses, and little or no surveillance camera coverage. We don't have a lot of surveillance footage, he said. More would help us. Portable cameras have been deployed to monitor the trail during the early morning hours, and police are looking for locations to put permanent cameras, he said. Officials are exploring cost and feasibility of that option, he said. He also said police started additional patrols on the trail in June. Backus noted that in some cases, police didn't know how the victim came to be injured and suggested that was why they may not have immediately publicized it. Investigators, for example, could not confirm that Dunback's death was suspicious, he said. Michigan State football to face Wisconsin Saturday. How to watch. Michigan State is on the road for Week 5, preparing to play the Wisconsin Badgers Saturday afternoon, October 3rd, in Madison, Wisconsin. The Spartans, 2-2, are coming off a loss, 31-13, against the Nebraska Cornhuskers, and the University of Wisconsin Badgers, 3-1, are coming off a win against the Penn State Nittany Lions. The Spartans will not only play the Badgers home turf, but during the university's homecoming week slated for September 28th to October 3rd in celebration the Badgers dropped new all-red uniforms on October 1st for the game. Kickoff is scheduled at 12:30 p.m. Eastern Time on Saturday, October 3rd, at the Camp Randall Stadium in Madison, Wisconsin. Fans making the road trip to the game may expect sunny and relatively warm weather, according to the National Weather Service. You can also catch the game on the Big Ten Network on TV or via the Spartans Media Network or streaming on SiriusXM. Here's what to know about the MSU football game week 5. On Saturday, October 3rd in Madison, the high is expected to be near 66 degrees under sunny skies. At night, clear skies are forecasted to persist with a low of 50 degrees. At kickoff, scheduled at 12:30 p.m., there is a forecasted high of 60 degrees. The morning will be chillier, ranging in the 50s as it climbs into the 60s, according to NWS. What channel is the MSU Badgers game on? Kickoff, Michigan State and Wisconsin kickoff at 12:30 p.m. Saturday, October 3rd. At the Camp Randall Stadium, TV, Big Ten Network, streaming, Fox One. 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The game will also be available via SiriusXM on channel 257 and 231 955 Wisconsin. Which team does MSU play for week 6? The Spartans will return home for week 6, and they are set to play the University of Illinois at 3:30 p.m. Saturday, October 10th. The Spartans at the Spartan Stadium, according to MSU football schedule. Couch, three quick takes from afar on Michigan State basketball's exhibition win over Incarnate Word. 1. Jordan Scott, Kerr Tang, Jesse McCulloch stand out in MSU's exhibition opener. It's sometimes easy to forget in the offseason what a difference 1 year to the next can make for a player in college basketball. We see it all the time at Michigan State. Jeremy Fears Jr. and Carson Cooper, for example, last year took massive steps from previous season. And yet, each offseason we tend to get caught up with the possibilities of the unknown. It's more fun to think about what could be with a freshman or transfer than what might be with an improved returner with someone whose flaws we've seen. We were reminded during MSU's 89-59 way early exhibition win over Incarnate Word on Friday night at Breslin Center what experience and growth looks like and what the very early stages of a freshman season can look like. MSU's best players Friday were guys who've been through at least one MSU basketball season before and had poured themselves into the offseason well aware of what they needed to do. Sophomore Jordan Scott, who started at shooting guard Friday, played and looked like someone ready to take a serious step. His wiry figure had been replaced by the arms of someone who's seen a weight room. He's gone from welterweight to cruiserweight. Meanwhile, he hit 6 of 8 shots and 4 of 6 three-pointers and scored 16 points in 26 efficient minutes. Kerr Tang, who missed a lot of this offseason after foot surgery, looked like a shooter who's had a lot of time to just shoot, hitting 3 of 4 threes for 9 points in 9 minutes, his time intentionally limited. I wrote Tang off a bit after his foot injury, figuring Scott and freshman Josiah Jervis might take most of his minutes. The player we saw Friday night on the offensive end, patient, comfortable, making the most of his time, is someone who will have a significant role on this MSU team if that keeps up. And there's more to this story, but I now must end the reading of the Lansing State Journal from WKAR Radio Reading Service. Here is Dan Stockwell with the reading of the Detroit News and Free Press.
1: Thanks, Charlene. Documents detail Cornell investigation into allegations of rape. Cornell University conducted an internal disciplinary investigation involving more than 50 interviews with 32 witnesses after a student reported she was drugged and raped by several men at a fraternity house in October of 2024, according to court documents unsealed in New York this week. The court documents show at least one fraternity member is fighting in court to overturn the disciplinary action against him and clear his academic record. The rape allegations gained national attention after the woman filed a lawsuit last month, both because of the brutality of the alleged crime and the fact that none of the accused students faced criminal charges. Cornell has said it has meted out a range of sanctions, including suspensions and expulsions. The Cornell chapter of the fraternity was closed in 2024 and has been barred from campus. Students and alumni have publicly questioned whether the Ivy League school, police, and prosecutors did enough to investigate, pursue criminal charges, and punish the students accused of the assault. As news of the case spread across the nation and social media over the past week, some observers took matters into their own hands, doxing the accused men online and publicly accosting one of them. New York Governor Kathy Hochul said Thursday evening that she had lost faith in the Tompkins County District Attorney's ability to oversee the case fairly and has appointed New York Attorney General Letitia James as special prosecutor. A spokesperson for Cornell said Thursday night that the university supports the governor's decision to assign the case to the New York Attorney General's office. The county district attorney, Matthew Von Houten, has publicly said that his office didn't bring charges at the time because it didn't have all the information it has now. Cornell said in a statement on its website that its university police department investigated in 2024 and shared the woman's sworn statement and screenshot of Snapchat messages related to the alleged incident with the county district attorney's office, which is the established protocol if the department believes it is possible a crime has occurred. The school did not respond to a question Thursday about whether it turned over all the evidence it gathered from the interviews to law enforcement. The woman, identified only as Jane Doe, filed a civil lawsuit last month against a number of defendants, including Cornell University and seven members of the Chi Phi fraternity. When she was a 20-year-old student at Cornell in 2024, Jane Doe alleges that she was the victim of a gang rape at the fraternity house while she was drunk, pressured to inhale the drug ketamine, and incapable of consent. A fraternity member allegedly invited other members to come to the room to join in, according to the lawsuit, with a message on Snapchat saying that it was free blank blank. Another added, like you can walk in and whip it out. I felt like bait. I felt like lions around me, Jane Doe said at a May 2025 disciplinary hearing, according to the newly unsealed documents. It just was totally debilitating place to be in. The hearings were part of a Title IX investigation. The landmark civil rights law prohibits sex-based discrimination, including sexual violence. The panel's decision was among court documents unsealed this week. After Jane Doe sued, Van Houten announced his office planned to pursue potential criminal charges based on the new evidence in the lawsuit. But Van Houten defended the 2024 decision not to bring charges, saying in a statement earlier this week that Jane Doe had told police that the sexual conduct and drug use was voluntary, conscious, and consensual. His description of the situation sparked outrage. An online petition from Cornell alumni has attracted more than 40,000 signatures and calls for a public apology from the Ivy League school and removal of all school officials who are revealed to be complicit in protecting people accused of participating in the rape. Scores of additional online petitions have been created in recent days. All seven of the accused have been named in some news reports on social media and also on websites calling them the Cornell Seven, with photos and information about the allegations. TMZ reported that one of the men lost his job at a bank branch in Charlotte. Andrew Miltenberg, an attorney for one of the student defendants, said she did not want to minimize the trauma that Jane Doe described and that her experience deserved to be treated seriously and with dignity. But empathy for an accuser and fairness to the accused are not mutually exclusive. Due process exists for precisely this reason, he said, adding that his client is entitled to have the evidence tested through the legal process. Miltenberg said his client was publicly accosted Thursday and that his client's mother has received death threats. Miltenberg and his legal partner have also received death threats, he said. One of the students who was punished filed a lawsuit this year to challenge the findings of the 12-day hearing and a failed appeal to the university. According to the court filings, the student admitted he entered the room in the fraternity house where the woman was allegedly raped after seeing a group text inviting people to the party. He claimed both that he thought it was a joke and that he was concerned there was something wrong with wanting to check it out. The panel found he was responsible for attempting sexual exploitation because he saw the message and entered the room. But the panel did not find evidence that he sexually assaulted the woman or inhaled ketamine from her body, as some fraternity members were alleged to have done. The man tried to challenge the punishment by saying it was unfair for the panel to find him guilty of violating rules against attempted sexual exploitation because he was never accused of that. He had been accused of violating rules against sexual assault and sexual exploitation, and the panel cleared him of those and reduced his case to attempted sexual exploitation. The court dismissed the man's case, saying it was analogous to a defendant in a criminal case being convicted on a lesser charge. He is appealing. The court documents show Cornell launched its investigation after Jane Doe spoke to police, kicking off a lengthy process beginning in November 2024 with witnesses, interviews for months, and a hearing in May 2025. This investigation wasn't perfect. The hearing wasn't perfect. But after 45-plus witnesses, 5 months of investigation, 12 days of hearings, 1,000 pages of transcripts and evidence, it's hard to say they were not thorough, Miltenberg said of the Cornell Office of Civil Rights hearing panel decision. It's a 100-page decision. That's more than the United States Supreme Court writes, he said. Hochul said in a statement Thursday that she wanted to ensure the case was thoroughly investigated by the new special prosecutor. The young woman at the center of this case deserves to know that every fact will be examined and justice pursued, she said. Fly Dubai co-pilot attacked pilot with an axe in attempted terrorist attack, UAE says. From Dubai and Tel Aviv, the co-pilot of Fly Dubai flight FZ-1073, which was bound for Israel, attempted to carry out a terrorist attack with an axe during the flight, the United Arab Emirates Prosecutor General said on Saturday. The pilot was identified as Haman al-Hamani, an Omani national, a source with direct knowledge of the matter told Reuters. A second source briefed on the investigation confirmed the co-pilot's name. UAE authorities did not immediately respond to a request for confirmation of his identity. Disaster was averted on Wednesday after passenger and crew subdued the co-pilot who had attacked the captain in what Israeli officials said was an apparent attempt to crash the plane carrying more than 170 passengers and crew. While Emirati authorities said the airline have not publicly identified the co-pilot, Israeli officials have previously said he is an Omani national. Oman has not commented on the incident. Investigations into the incident involving Fly Dubai Flight FZ-1073 found that the co-pilot had attempted to carry out a terrorist attack, Prosecutor General Hamad Saif al-Shamsi said in a statement carried by the UAE's state news agency. The co-pilot attacked the pilot inside the cockpit with a crash axe and attempted to take control of the aircraft, the prosecutor general said. A crash axe is typically kept in the cockpit for use during emergencies such as crashes. The investigation into flight FZ-1073, including the suspect's motives, is ongoing, and the findings will be released once the necessary procedures have been completed. The prosecutor general said, "The UAE is leading the investigation. The airline is owned by Dubai's government." The prosecutor general's comments were the first by Emirati investigators to describe the incident as an attempted terrorist attack. Following the release of the prosecutor general's statement, Anwar Gargash, a senior advisor to the UAE president, said on X that the Gulf country had zero tolerance for terrorism and would show no leniency toward extremist rhetoric. Fly Dubai said the circumstances surrounding the incident were still under investigation and it was not in a position to comment further, a spokesperson said on Saturday. Reuters could not immediately verify professional and social media pages reportedly belonging to the co-pilot, which suggested he had worked for other airlines. Royal Air Maroc told Reuters, in response to a question about his potential employment there in the past, that he had undergone a 3-month training with the airline in 2025, but his application to work there afterwards was rejected. RAM did not elaborate. In his first public comments on the incident, Fly Dubai Chief Executive Gaith Al-Gaith on Friday said that the flight diverted after a safety incident inside the cockpit. Most of the passengers on board were Israeli nationals. A reserve Fly Dubai pilot traveling on the flight took control of the aircraft and landed it at Tabuk Airport in northwestern Saudi Arabia, where the co-pilot was detained by Saudi officials. The co-pilot was transferred from Saudi Arabia to Abu Dhabi on Thursday. A source briefed on the investigation told Reuters on Friday that Israeli officials were expected to question the co-pilot in the UAE. The source declined to say which Israeli agency or authority would take part. An Israeli government official said that Israeli investigators would take part alongside Emirati authorities in the UAE-led investigation. Israel does not have official diplomatic relations with Oman, and Israeli Prime Minister Benjamin Netanyahu has said pilots from such countries were not permitted to operate flights to Israel. It is not clear how the co-pilot became assigned to the flight to Tel Aviv. On Friday, Netanyahu said that Israel was looking into whether the co-pilot had acted under anyone's direction, warning that anyone involved would pay a heavy price. The aircraft dropped about 16,000 feet in just over 30 seconds while flying over Saudi Arabia on its journey from UAE to Israel, according to flight tracking data from Flight Radar 24. The route is popular among Israeli travelers. Free press endorsement for Secretary of State Garland Gilchrist versus Anthony Forlini. Like nearly everything else in American civic life, the office of Michigan's Secretary of State has been reshaped by the reckless presidency of Donald Trump. Trump, unable to admit he lost the 2020 election, is on year six of an onslaught against the foundation of American democracy, our elections. Dozens, if not hundreds, of audits and investigations in Michigan and other battleground states have shown that the 2020 election was secure and that instances of irregularities, like non-citizen voting, are vanishingly rare. Secretary of State Jocelyn Benson's office reviewed the state's voter file after the 2024 election, identifying out of roughly 8.1 million registered voters, 16 non-citizens who may have cast ballots. That's 0.00019%. When ineligible voters cast ballots, they're caught by our system of checks and balances and prosecuted. Last month, Attorney General Dana Nessel charged five non-citizen voters who allegedly casting ballots in the 2024 general election. But facts and evidence carry no weight with Trump or his most loyal supporters. The president insists that federal lawmakers pass the SAVE Act legislation that would require would-be voters to prove that they are citizens, a documentation hurdle many eligible Americans might struggle to clear, and a bureaucratic nightmare for local clerks. Trump has demanded that states relinquish confidential voter information to his Department of Justice, tried to halt mail-in voting, and has threatened to nationalize elections, repeatedly mentioning Michigan and Detroit as places where election corruption thrives. Benson, now the Democratic candidate for governor, has rebuffed Trump's efforts to destabilize our elections without compromising election integrity, according to routine audits to test the system, while fending off the Trump administration's most troubling requests. She's prioritized voting rights over security theater. This is the lens through which Michigan voters must judge the two men vying to succeed Benson as Secretary of State. Macomb County Clerk Anthony Forlini, a former state lawmaker, administers elections in Michigan's third most populous county. Forlini, by all accounts, is a capable clerk who is liked by officials of both parties. But Forlini won't readily concede that Joe Biden won the 2020 election, a bright line for a public official's integrity, and has trumpeted the minuscule number of non-citizens who've allegedly voted in Michigan as though it's an indictment of the system, rather than evidence that our elections are secure. While we accept his assertion that he is not an election denier, we can only conclude that Forlini has made an art of hedging in a murky political landscape where, at least for Republicans, election skepticism is coin. Forlini says he can't attest to the security of elections in any venue, but Macomb, a peculiar form of empiricism seemingly intended to placate election deniers in the GOP base without making claims Forlini himself is too intelligent and knowledgeable to believe. Whether Forlini is an election denier or not, he's willing to gain political advantage by indulging those who are. It's worth noting that before 2020, no credible candidate for office in Michigan suggested our elections were anything but secure. Lieutenant Governor Garland Gilchrist II pairs 8 years of executive and operational experience in Lansing with an engineer's passion for systems and function and a clear understanding of the values that underpin our democracy. During an endorsement interview with the Detroit Free Press editorial board, Gilchrist demonstrated an incisive view of the Secretary of State's office as it currently is, and laid out an ambitious, achievable vision for how the office can better serve Michiganders, from elections to driver services. Most important, Gilchrist has an unwavering commitment to the democratic system and the rule of law. Garland Gilchrist II is our pick for Michigan's next Secretary of State. Before 2020, most Michiganders' primary relationship to the Secretary of State's office was vehicular. Gilchrist got that covered. Every year, you've got to deal with the Secretary of State if you have a vehicle, all the way through your voter registration, which is what determines your ability to have a say, have a vote, and how our communities move forward, he said. I think Secretary of State is the doorway to Michigan, and I'm running for this office because I care about opening that doorway as wide as possible for the people of Michigan. Over the last 8 years, Benson has expanded Secretary of State's online offerings, including the ability to book appointments online, cutting the wait time for most in-person visits to 20 minutes or less. Gilchrist wants to continue that work, adding to the services available online and putting more self-service kiosks in grocery stores and other accessible public spaces. Gilchrist argues persuasively that Michigan should join the 20 states and Puerto Rico now offering digital driver's licenses, noting that information is already housed online and available to law enforcement during a traffic stop. He wants to put driver's ed back into public schools, which haven't offered the course since the 1990s. Driver's ed is required in Michigan, but now available only at private driving schools, often at an exorbitant price. Since the year 2000, the percentage of teens with driver's licenses has dropped from 66% to 56%. Both requiring enabling legislation, but these are common sense changes that even our fractious legislature should be able to support. A rare misstep for Benson was last year's rollout of a new campaign finance disclosure system that was plagued with problems. It's difficult to use for all parties, Gilchrist said, from candidates to journalists. As a former web developer, this is one of the lieutenant governor's areas of expertise. Gilchrist pledges not just to fix the system, but to push for state legislation that will close reporting loopholes and require greater transparency. Gilchrist understands that Michigan's election system and the right of Michiganders to cast ballots in a free and fair election is under attack. And he knows that Michigan's next Secretary of State must walk a line, enforcing the election laws already in place to ensure that only eligible voters cast ballots while defending Michiganders' core democratic rights against the incursions of the Trump administration. What's different about this year is that usually we are focused almost exclusively in partnership with the federal government on foreign actors, on China or Russia, or these entities trying to attack our cybersecurity, he said. I'm still focused on that for this election, but now we've got to treat the feds as an adversary. That is problematic and very different from our preparation in the past year. But Gilchrist has empathy for Michiganders who sincerely question the security of our elections. There, he said, education is the answer, both for election workers who could face disruption from Trump supporters, is at Huntington Palace in 2020, when a mass GOP poll watchers stormed the counting boards, and transparency for Michiganders about how elections are conducted. All while resolutely guarding the privacy of Michiganders' data and the integrity of our systems. Gilchrist is the right choice for this office. Young voters swung to Trump in 2024. Now they're leaning Democratic. A key group of voters who swung toward President Donald Trump in 2024 are now swinging just as sharply away from him ahead of the 2026 midterm elections. Young people. Nationwide polls of likely and registered voters from Economist, YouGov, Marquette Law School, Reuters, Emerson College, and Echelon Insights show that young voters have moved away from Trump more than other age groups have. The September polling showed Trump's approval among young voters ranged from 19.5% in Emerson's poll to 31% in Echelon's Insight poll, while his approval from the whole population ranged from 32% in the Reuters poll to 39% in Emerson's poll. That comes only 2 years after Trump made gains among young voters, who are usually defined by pollsters as those under 30. Former Vice President Kamala Harris carried the group 54% to 43%, according to exit polls. But Trump improved his youth vote performance compared to previous elections, especially among young men. In 2020, he only won 36% of the youth vote, so 2024 represented a 7 percentage point improvement. There's sort of this reputation about Gen Z that they might not be engaged or care, and we've learned through listening they are a little bit jaded around our political process, said Kalisha DeSources of the nonpartisan voter turnout organizations When We All Vote. When asked by pollsters whether they approve of Trump's performance and which party they would prefer in a congressional race, young people are more likely than voters 30 years old and up to say that they disapprove of the president and will vote a Democrat to Congress in the midterms. Okay. A new Fox News poll shows Texas Senate race closer than expected. A new Fox News poll shows that the Texas U.S. Senate race is tightening weeks before Election Day, with Democrat James Tallarico holding a narrow

58% unfavorable. The Democrat holds clear advantages among black voters, moderates, Hispanic voters, and voters under 35. Paxton leads among white evangelical Christians, white men without a college degree, rural voters, and voters 65 years and older. On key issues heading into the November 3rd election, Tallarico holds a 19-point lead among voters who say the economy is a top factor, an 18-point lead among those focused on artificial intelligence concerns, and a 6-point edge among those who say President Donald Trump will be central to their vote. Paxton holds a 20-point lead among voters who cite immigration as their top concern. The poll comes as Tallarico has publicly challenged Paxton to a debate, a challenge that has so far gone unanswered. Okay. And home to Michigan here for a little bit. Stink bugs want to borrow your home over winter. Stink bugs, a common sight in Michigan and much of the U.S. over the past few decades, currently are burrowing into homes in search of a warm place to stay over the winter. The shield-shaped mottled brown insects typically grow to about 5/8 of an inch long. They have distinctive white bands on their antennae and legs. They're generally slow-moving, but can fly and often gather on sunny walls or windows before squeezing indoors for winter shelter. Formerly known as the brown marmorated stink bugs spend a warm weather months on trees, fruits, and vegetables, ornamental plants, and legumes, according to the Michigan Department of Natural Resources. But starting in late September, they seek warm, sheltered areas. Are stink bugs dangerous? For the most part, the bugs are not dangerous. Brown marmorated stink bugs don't bite or sting people or pets. And the U.S. Environmental Protection Agency says they aren't known to transmit disease or cause physical harm. They can be a significant agricultural pest, though, damaging fruits, vegetables, and other crops. The DNR also classifies them as an invasive species and notes they can become a nuisance when they gather inside buildings. Do they actually stink? Yes, they can be smelly, although you might not notice much of a smell from a single bug. Brown marmorated stink bugs release an unpleasant odor from glands on their abdomen when they're disturbed or crushed. The smell is a defense mechanism intended to discourage predators. Some people describe the smell as unpleasant. Others compare it to cilantro, perhaps unsurprisingly, since cilantro and stink bug secretions share a common chemical. Squashing or vacuuming many stink bugs at one time can make the odor considerably more noticeable, experts warn. When did they start showing up in Michigan? Brown marmorated stink bugs are relatively recent arrivals. Michigan State University researchers say the first confirmed detection in Michigan was in Berrien County in 2010. They were subsequently documented in additional Lower Peninsula counties, and by 2020, nuisance reports indicated that established populations were widespread in southern Michigan. The DNR now lists the species as being established in Michigan. How did they get here? Brown marmorated stink bugs are native to East Asia, including China, Japan, and Korea. They're believed to have arrived in the U.S. accidentally, probably as stowaways in shipping containers or other cargo. The first U.S. population was discovered near Allentown, Pennsylvania, in the 1990s. From there, the bugs gradually spread to other parts of the country, helped by their ability to hitchhike on vehicles, cargo, and people. What should I do if they're in my home? Don't panic. One stink bug isn't cause for concern. The EPA recommends removing individual bugs with a vacuum cleaner, although the vacuum may temporarily pick up the odor. Other sources suggest drowning them in soapy water. Releasing them outside is not advised, as they will likely just find their way back inside. To keep them from getting indoors in the first place, seal cracks from around windows, doors, and foundation. Repair damaged screens and use door sweeps where necessary. And I'm going to run out of time for another story. And that will end the reading of the Detroit News and Free Press from WKAR.

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3: Greetings, folks. This is Monica Hatch with Mind's Eye Radio and the Travelogue program. We left off in an article called Feast for the Senses in the August issue of Travel and Leisure, and it was about Asturias, a long-overlooked region along Spain's northern coast, which is having a culinary moment. We got through the article, and we got through some of the pictures, but not all. And so let's finish out the pictures here. And here is a shot of San Lorenzo Beach in the city of Gijón. And there's a beautiful city in the background, a gorgeous church with a high steeple. Everything seems to be kind of earth-toned. And the beach, there are people wading in the shallow water and some swimming. The beach is a dark sand. Here's a photograph of a waiter pouring cider at La Tortuga in the village of Tazones. And he's doing, as was described in the article, he's holding the bottle way up high, as high as his arm can stretch. And then he's catching it in a glass below. Gotta be spilling some of it, but as I think they said in the article, that's part of the point. And then we have a shot of Cabrales cheese maturing in a cave in Las Arenas. And so we're looking at a window that's opened into the cave, and we can see stacks, rounds of cheese that are stacked inside a kind of a cupboard, a wooden cupboard with glass opening in the front so we can see through it. And then we have street life in Oviedo, and that is people seated outdoors at outdoor cafes under umbrellas, and lots of people just milling about the plaza. And then we have a close-up shot of Fabada Asturiana. Asturiana, it's a pork and bean stew, and it's got a red base, I'm supposing some kind of tomatoes. We can see the white beans in it, pieces of sausage floating in it, different colors and different kinds of sausages. Looks like it might be kind of spicy, I'm not sure. Here's a shot of, and that was at a Casa Eutimio in Rastres. And then we have a beautiful shot of the Sela River in the town of Cangas de Onís. And this is a shallow river, I guess, at least in parts, because there are some people swimming in it and standing in very shallow water, surrounded by hills and green trees and a beautiful building of some kind. It looks like it could be a hotel. It's quite large, at least 4 or 5 stories, with the clay tile roof. And lots of rocks around this this river, some that I suppose you could swim from, and then others because it's so shallow that you could almost walk across it. And then we have a shot of the owner, Maria Fuentes, at Confiteria La Playa. It's a sweet shop in Gijón, and she's standing in the front of the shop, all glass. We can see the pastries in the window, and she's standing holding a big tray full of some kind of pastry. Long, dark hair, a skirt with a kind of a ruffle around the bottom and a button-down shirt, and she's smiling very broadly at the camera. And the other thing that we didn't get to in this article was where to eat, and that will finish us up. And the first place is Anchoas Hazaz. This artisanal canning business in Las Tres produces some of Spain's finest anchovies. After a tour, you can try them in the upstairs tasting room, washed down with a cold glass of cider. And cider was the big deal there. Confiteria La Playa. The selection at this century-old Gijón sweet shop ranges from chocolate truffles to Las Princesitas, its signature almond paste treat. Maybe that's what the young lady is holding. Casa Eutimio. Perched high above the ocean, this Las Tres restaurant has been perfecting traditional Asturian dishes like fabada for more than 50 years, and that's what is pictured here. Entree is $25 to $48. Casa Marcial. The best restaurant in Asturias, with 3 Michelin stars, is housed in an unassuming cottage in the hills of La Salgar. Its menu distills not just the region's culinary tradition, but also the childhood memories of its chef founder, Nacho Manzano. Tasting menu from 310. Gu'eyu Mar. Situated behind the long golden sand Playa de Vega, it specializes in seafood grilled over a blazing open fire. Entrees $40 to $99. La Pumarada. This sidrería, or cider bar, in the old center of Oviedo, is an ideal place to sample both the flavor and the theater of Asturias's quintessential drink. Sidra Crespo, a classic cider house in the village of Sales. It offers free tours and tastings. And finally, La Tortuga. Tazones has been a bustling fishing village for centuries. Overlooking its tranquil bay, this is the place to enjoy the day's catch. Entrees $15 to $150. And that completes that article. So we'll go now to the next feature article, which is entitled Taste of Home. Returning to Hong Kong, cookbook author Mimi Thorisson rediscovers the wonton noodle shops, wet markets, and tea houses that first awakened her love of food. The photographs are by Odur Thorisson. And let's begin. I was born in Hong Kong in the 1970s to a French mother and a Chinese father. And long before I became a cookbook author, this city taught me how to think about food. My education did not happen in culinary school or professional kitchens. It happened in cha chang tengs and tea houses, at family banquets and wet markets, during dim sum lunches that stretched for hours, and French meals where conversation mattered as much as what was on the table. I grew up moving between Chinese and French schools, between Cantonese and French, between two culinary traditions that could not have seemed more different on the surface. Looking back, though, I see that both cultures were teaching me the same lesson. Food is never just food. It is memory, identity, and a way of understanding the world. I also recognize how Hong Kong's cuisine mirrored my own. Cantonese shops sat beside French pastries. British tea and toast were served alongside Shanghainese snacks and Southeast Asian spices. It all made perfect sense to me. Perhaps that is why I never cook with borders in mind. Hong Kong never asked me to choose one part of myself over another. My father navigated the city through restaurants. A plastic surgeon, he seemed to know everyone, and everyone seemed to know him as he made his way through charity dinners and community events. He knew who served the best roasted goose, which noodle shop had changed hands, and which bakery was worth crossing the harbor for. A great meal delighted him more than anything else. While my French mother had little interest in food, my father turned eating into a form of exploration. I didn't know it then, but he was quietly laying the foundation for the cook I would become. Readers of my books might associate me with rural France, where I lived and did most of my cooking and writing. But many of the ideas originated in Hong Kong. The city of my childhood was a British colony, a thriving financial center, and one of Asia's great crossroads. That cosmopolitan mix shaped the way I learned to eat and think about food. Even now, after decades living in Europe, I begin every visit to Hong Kong the same way. Before I notice the skyline or the harbor, I notice the food. Broth drifting from noodle shops, butter melting into warm pineapple buns, dried seafood hanging in shop windows. My first stop is often Cheung Hing Coffee Shop, a cha chang teng in Happy Valley. The leafy residential neighborhood has changed over the years, but the trams still rattle past, and a race course still occupies a huge stretch of green in its center. I grew up on the same street the shop is on, and walking through its doors feels like a homecoming. Cha Chang Tings are among Hong Kong's most beloved institutions. Emerging in the post-World War II decades, these no-frill cafes blend Cantonese tastes with Western influences, creating a cuisine that exists nowhere else. Their menus tell the story of Hong Kong itself, ham and egg sandwiches, milk tea, baked pork chop rice. My father would order the macaroni soup, its peppery broth filled with slices of ham and soft pasta. I invariably chose a pineapple bun. Despite the name, it contains no tropical fruit. The crackled golden crust resembles the fruit's skin. Egg tarts are another reason I return. Some prefer short crust pastry. I can't get enough of the flaky version, with its delicate layers that shatter before giving way to silky custard. Few childhood tastes have stayed with me so vividly. When I was growing up, crossing Victoria Harbor felt like passing between worlds. Hong Kong Island and Kowloon, the city's two main urban areas separated by a bay, each had their own rhythms, restaurants, and obsessions. I loved the ferry ride, the smell of salt and diesel, the worn wooden seats, the frothy wake trailing behind us. The journey was brief, but it always felt like the beginning of an adventure. Some of my most striking memories are tied to Sham Shui Po, the working-class neighborhood along Kowloon's northwestern edge, famous for its street markets. It was among my father's favorite places. We would spend entire afternoons wandering streets lined with food stalls, electronics shops, fabric merchants, and old-school bakeries. The wet markets held a particular fascination for me. Fishmongers shouted over displays of seafood. Vegetables rose in precarious green towers. Delivery carts squeezed through crowds. The air carried the competing scents of seafood, fruit, incense, and exhaust. It was noisy, chaotic, and endlessly alive. As a child, I found it exhilarating. As a cook, I now appreciate something else: the extraordinary respect Hong Kong has for ingredients. Locals care deeply about freshness, seasonality, texture, and provenance. Those values continue to define Cantonese cooking at its best. My father never rushed through Sham Shui Po. He would stop and inspect the quality of fresh tofu, sample the sweetness of lychee nuts, and compare the size of ginseng. And food was only part of the experience. The wandering was the real lesson: how to observe, ask questions, and pay attention. Sheung Wan appeals to me for the same reasons. One of Hong Kong's oldest neighborhoods, just west of the Central Business District, it remains another place where traditional food culture is visible on every block. Dried seafood shops spill over with scallops, fish maw, and abalone. Herbalists stock shelves with roots, leaves, and other remedies that have been handed down through generations. Yet what I love most about this city is its ability to embrace old and new simultaneously. An herbalist may sit next door to a new wave coffee shop like One Third Coffee Roasters in Central's Graham Street. My favorite here is a drink called Something Like Coke, a playful blend that falls somewhere between coffee and soda. Sipping one outside while watching people stream past feels quintessentially Hong Kong. The city's food culture thrives in every corner. Meals I count among my best have been hidden above street level, behind a weathered elevator door, at the end of a narrow corridor, on the 20th floor of a anonymous office tower. There are also restaurants I return to again and again. Luk Yu Tea House on Stanley Street is one of the city's great institutions, with ornate rosewood booths, white-jacketed waiters, and its historic neon sign. We recently celebrated my husband's birthday there, and I was reminded of why it endures. The service, the atmosphere, and the cooking all reflect a level of care that transcends fashion. Yung Ki inspires similar loyalty. Located on Wellington Street in the heart of Central, this old-school establishment has been serving its charcoal-roasted goose since 1942. The lacquered skin, the succulent meat, the balance of richness and flavor. If I were asked to choose a final meal, it would be this, with a steaming bowl of Lai Fun noodles. My mother, on the other hand, would have chosen red bean soup. She always saved room for this traditional Cantonese dessert. My favorite version is scented with dried tangerine peel and served at Kai Kai Dessert, a modest, well-lit spot in Kowloon with tightly packed tables. My father, meanwhile, would bring home bowls of warm ginger milk pudding from a dessert stall in Causeway Bay. A spoonful of either transports me back to our family table. Hong Kong's culinary scene feels especially exciting today because a new generation of chefs is embracing Chinese traditions with confidence. Restaurants are no longer just looking outward for inspiration. They are finding it at home. The chairman, tucked in a modern office building in Central, exemplifies this approach. Its celebrated steamed flowery crab with aged Shaoxing wine demonstrates the restraint, precision, and ingredient-driven philosophy that defines the very best Cantonese cooking. At Wing, an elegant restaurant on the 29th floor of the same building, Chef Vicky Cheng similarly draws inspiration from China's many regional cuisines, including Sichuan, Fujian, and Jiangsu. One of his signature dishes is roasted pigeon with crisp skin and a delicate smoky aroma. Now that my parents are gone, my visits to Hong Kong feel different. These days, I often experience the city through the eyes of my husband, Odur, an Icelandic photographer and writer, and our blended family of 8 children. I find myself showing them the places, traditions, and dishes that influenced me, passing them forward just as my father once did to me. Through them, I see not only the Hong Kong I remember, but the Hong Kong that continues to change and inspire. Before every departure from the city, I observe one final ritual. I make a point to arrive early at the airport and head straight to Tasty Congee and Noodle Wonton Shop for a bowl of wonton noodles. I grew up eating at its Happy Valley branch, and somehow the airport version tastes exactly as I remember. The wontons are delicate, the noodles springy, the broth clear, and deeply familiar. For a long time, I believed that I came back to Hong Kong for the food. Now, I know I'm returning for something with greater meaning. The culinary traditions that molded me, the rituals my parents passed down, and the chance to pass them on. And now for the photographs. The first is of the author herself, and she is on the ferry that crosses the harbor. It is it's evening, and she's aboard the Star Ferry, and that's Victoria Harbor from Kowloon to Hong Kong Island. And so the water is a deep, dark, midnight blue. The city in the background is lit. I see colors of green and red, maybe a Ferris wheel because there's a big circle there that's all lit up in red. And she's a beautiful woman, long brown hair in a black dress, and she's standing and peeking around from behind one of the pillars on the ferry. And there's a gentleman behind her. At first I thought he was a waiter because he's wearing a vest and holding his jacket, but I think perhaps he's another passenger. And now we have a shot of a cat watching over an herbal store in Sham Shui Po. And so we can see the cat is seated there, a white cat with brown spots and a brown tail. And he's turned around and looking right at us. But the herbs are all filled up in the shelves in plastic bags and glass jars. And then the cat is on a glass counter there. Then we have a shot of Cheng Hing Coffee Shop in Happy Valley. And the customers are seated at small tables and some booths, some by themselves, reading the paper or on their phones, others conversing. Black and white tile floor, and I think we're looking through the window to the street out beyond, and it's the front of the shop is all glass, so you can people watch and be seen yourself in there. Here's a shot of Man Mo Temple amid the high-rises in Cheong Wan. And high-rises, they are apartment buildings, I would presume, because there are balconies and very tall buildings and just a lot of apartments. But they do seem to have a lot of glass, and most of them have a balcony on them, and this particular building in the forefront. But the others all, it looks to be a residential area there. But the temple is decidedly different, and it looks to be maybe 2 stories at the most. The rooftop is made from green tiles. We're used to seeing the red tiles of roofs in Spain and Mexico and places like that, but this is a kind of a jade green. And of course there is some Asian writing across the front of the door and on the pillars that surround the gate that you go through to enter into the temple. There seem to be 3 different sections of the temple. And on the second floor of the 2 outer ones, there's a balcony. And it's quite a beautiful structure amidst those other very modern ones. Here's a shot of some ham and eggs, milk tea, and other breakfast staples at Cheong Hing Coffee Shop. And ham and eggs look just like we'd find them in America, in England. A couple of sliced tomatoes on the plate as well. And then there's a bowl of what looks like it could be noodle soup with a fried egg on top of it, and a nice cup of creamy coffee, and another one that looks like iced coffee. And then we have the author, but we're just seeing the back of her. She's at M Plus, the Contemporary Art Museum, and she's walking through. We can just see her from the back holding a bag and walking through a display of red. It looks like they're parachutes that are hanging down. So it's all fabric, and then there are streamers coming down from, I presume, the ceiling, so that you're walking through threads, kind of. And she must have had to walk through them to get, she's in the center of these parachute-like fabric constructions. Then we have a shot of a flower stall in Soho. I guess there's a Soho in Hong Kong, like there are in other cities. And it looks like a flower stall we might see in New York or London or other places, just buckets and buckets of flowers all ready for the picking. In every color of the rainbow. It's got a little roof over it, so I think you can go inside as well. And then it's part of a much larger building. Then we have a table full of all different dishes. One looks like a kebab. Everything's on white china, but just all different shapes and sizes. I see some seafood and other things that look just very succulent. Here is some roasted goose with noodles at Yongki. That's in Central. And so the goose is very crispy looking. It's on a plate, which is on a tray with a big bowl of noodles and a small bowl of something that is probably a sauce. And then I think there's a little cup of tea with it too. Here's a shot of the Hong Kong skyline from the peak, which is a scenic viewpoint. And the buildings line either side of the harbor. The ones on this side of us, of the harbor that we're near, are much taller, that seems, than the other side, or maybe that's just the perspective. But there's a great big green hillside that is, I guess, near this viewpoint where you can look down. And in the background, behind the buildings on the other side of the harbor, are rolling green hills. Lots of puffy white clouds in the sky, too. Here is a historic neon sign and lanterns in Tsim Sha Tsui. And we see the lanterns, they're kind of a lavender and yellow alternating, and they go across the street. And then the neon sign above that shows what looks to be a cup of tea and a lot of Asian writing in different colors. So no other pictures that I can see, but just that colorful writing. But of course, it almost looks like art itself. And then we have finally where to stay, where to eat and drink, and what to do. Where to stay? Mandarin Oriental, Hong Kong. Impeccable service, old world grammar, and a location in the heart of Central makes it a timeless choice. Step inside the Captain's Bar for classic cocktails and live jazz. Reopens in October after renovations. Upper House, Hong Kong. For a stay that feels both refined and deeply calming, this André Fou-designed hotel offers a rare sense of quiet in the middle of the city, with soft, understated interiors and expansive harbor views from 790. 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This is a welcome pause from Central's bustle. Pang's Kitchen, a family-run gem in Happy Valley for polished home-style cooking, including its strawberry sweet and sour pork. Entrees 10 to 112. Tasty Congee and Noodle Wonton Shop. a favorite chain for silky congee and delicate wonton noodles, with an airport outpost that lets travelers savor one last taste of Hong Kong before takeoff. Entrees 5 to 50. And that noodle wonton shop is spelled W-A-N-T-U-N, even though the wonton noodles is W-O-N-T-O-N. Couple more. Wing. At this elevated central restaurant, Chef Vicky Cheng reinterprets China's regional cuisine for contemporary fine dining. Tasting menus from 252. Yung Ki, one of the city's most storied Cantonese restaurants, renowned for its signature charcoal roasted goose. Entrees 30 to 102. What to do? Hong Kong tramways. For an intimate view of the city, hop aboard the century-old Ding Ding double-deckers from Sheung Wan to North Point after dark. M+. This striking museum of contemporary art anchors the West Kowloon Cultural District, overlooking Victoria Harbor. Sham Shui Po, a working-class neighborhood in Kowloon known for street markets, textile shops, and a food culture that's among the city's most vibrant. Sheung Wan, a historic neighborhood west of Central, filled with dried seafood shops, herbal medicine stores, and enduring food traditions. And finally, Star Ferry. No visit is complete without crossing the harbor on the ferry, a simple journey that never loses its magic. And now we have another feature story, the last in this issue, South of Down Under. And it is, let's see, Tasmania, Australia's island state, is jumping into the future. On a long and winding road trip, Adam Arache visits apple orchards, oat restaurants, and country guest houses, and gets up close and personal with a wombat. Photographs are by Sean Fennessy. And I see why they said it jumps into the future. Here's a couple of photographs. Is a photograph of two jumping kangaroos, and they are leaping. And one is about to land, and the other one's taking off. And the grass is kind of the color of ripe wheat against a gray sky. Very striking. And then we have a table full of food, and it is breakfast at the Beaumont, a rental property in Franklin. So there's fresh eggs. They're not yet cooked, a beautiful loaf of crusty brown bread, fresh apples, and I think some nuts. And there's a bell to ring for the service. Those kangaroos there are in Maria Island National Park off Tasmania's eastern coast. So let's begin. From the air, Tasmania reaches out like a hand with 100 fingers. After an hour of flying from Melbourne across the Bass Strait, the body of water separating mainland Australia from the island of Tasmania, we began our descent into the capital of Hobart. Forest-cloaked peninsulas appear in a Rorschach of luminous greens and loamy browns. It looked like the fingers of land were grasping at the sea, but the water resisted, lapping at coves on the headlands. Getting here, in fact, getting anywhere in this part of the world from North America, is a hike, so it might seem counterintuitive to come all this way just for Tassie, instead of a journey that includes Sydney or Melbourne or the Great Barrier Reef. But since the pandemic, Tasmania, which has 334 offshore islands and 21 marine reserves, has transformed from an add-on to a primary destination. It's seen a 20% increase in American visitors since 2023, with spending by international visitors nearly doubling over the past 2 years. I wanted to see what was drawing travelers to this remote place of beaches and orchards, mountains and bush, and planned to road trip across the island. From overhead on the flight, I couldn't see any of the roads I'd be traveling on, only land and water, and I could never quite tell if I was fully over one or the other. Then the runway rushed up underneath and the plane touched down, leaving me with the antsy sensation that I could not wait for even one more second to grab Tasmania's outstretched hand and start exploring. The Tasman Bridge connects the banks of the wide river Derwent. The apex of the five-lane arch measures 198 feet above the waterline, and I felt every inch of that height as my car crested over the concrete and Hobart came into view. The road ripples down into this harbor town built on land traditionally belonging to the Palawa, whom the British forcibly removed after establishing their second Australian penal colony here in 1804. It's a compact maritime city, think Portland, Maine, oriented around Derwent Harbor, where the erstwhile whale oil warehouses, jam factories, and industrial shipping piers now house galleries, distillers of spirits derived from Sheep's Way, and accommodations like the MacQ01 Hotel. Each of its 114 guest rooms is named for a notable Tasmanian, a history that was detailed with thespian energy by the hotel's storyteller, avid bushwalker Aaron Cuneo. Cuneo is among the many mainland Australians who have relocated to Hobart in recent years in search of a combination that's difficult to find elsewhere in the country. Affordability and a slow-paced lifestyle on one hand, cool urban amenities and jobs in the arts, tourism, and outdoors on the other. I started off my Hobart journey with a cappuccino and cruller from Six Russell, the kind of minimalist bakery cafe you might find in the coffee capital of Melbourne, and drove upriver to Berrydale, where the subversive Museum of Old and New Art is located on the grounds of a 1950s winery. Hours slipped away as I explored the alternately eerie and amusing collection. I peered up the nostrils of Artifact, an SUV-sized steel head containing a synaptic light show, and studied Wim Delvoye's gastrointestinal machine, Cloaca Professional, which simulates digestion and produces physical waste, along with the cheeky rhetorical, "Is art crap?" I took a psychedelic light bath in a James Turrell installation and chickened out of another experiential piece based on Dante's Divine Comedy that required a waiver. That afternoon, I met up with Anthony Cowles, a local firefighter and outdoorsman who would be my guide for the week. After I said I'd just come from the museum, he told me that when it opened in 2011, quote, almost overnight, Hobart changed. People who had never been to Tassie started to see it in a different light, said. That newfound and still growing cultural cachet, Cowles continued, dovetails nicely with what already made Hobart special, its proximity to nature. I live 2 minutes from the beach and I swim every other day, and I'm a normal person, he said. That is Tassie life. We can connect with wilderness every day. Cowles and I had planned plenty of that for our 400-mile road trip, which, because of the island's roads and terrain, would follow an unconventional route. North to New Norfolk, doubling back to Hobart, east to Maria Island, and then finally through the Huon Valley to the island's southernmost point. To start, I wanted to test drive the Tasse Dolce Vita, like living like one of the Aussies who've come to recalibrate on this island. OG Guest House in North Hobart offered the ideal setting. The Navy living room flowed into a well-stocked kitchen with an espresso machine, Japanese knives, and bottled Negronis. The owners are Chef Matt and Monique Breen, whose bistro, OG, is next door. That's spelled O-G-E-E. At dinner that night, I learned that the best recipe for jet lag has nothing to do with the bed and everything to do with al dente Sardinian gnocchetti in soulful pork ragu. My Australian friends had offered encyclopedic lists of places to eat across the island. In Hobart, Pigeonhole Bakers for cardamom-perfumed morning buns. Van Diemen's Land Creamery for only in Tass ice cream flavors like peach and lemon myrtle. And Deer, D-I-E-R, Maker, where the tasting menu included a spectacular pairing of beef and mushroom tartare and 20-year-old sake. There was also Oirthir, that's O-I-R-T-H-I-R, in the town of Bream Creek, where Scottish husband and wife chefs Bob Pietrzyncek and Gillian McInnes have created a countryside meditation on the kindred climates and larders of Scotland and Tasmania. Seaweed-veined soda bread, shucked oysters with foraged samphire, wood-roasted lamb with crispy haggis. But one place was on everyone's list, the Agrarian Kitchen in New Norfolk, the state's third oldest settlement. Today, its downtown percolates with weekender trappings like bookshops, cafes, and antique markets. But from 1827 to 2000, the town's reputation revolved around the abuse-ridden Willow Court complex. The asylum and psychiatric hospital's troubled past is now plainly acknowledged by the Tasmanian government. In 2004, it was designated as a site of conscience, a historic place that, as the International Coalition of Sites of Conscience's website put it, connects past struggles to today's movements for human rights. The titular windows, said to have been grown from cuttings taken from Napoleon's grave, are long gone. Instead, within the campus of decrepit barracks, I found wind-tussled peach trees, trellised melons, and fat artichokes. The agrarian kitchen moved into Willow Court's former women's ward in 2017. Today, its gardens unfurl from the back of the restaurant. The garden was at its late summer zenith, supplying 95% of the ingredients for the restaurant, the first in Tasmania to be ranked Australia's best in 2024 by the country's Gourmet Traveler magazine. During my nearly four-hour lunch, chef and co-owner Rodney Dunn migrated between the open kitchen and the sun-washed dining room, which was staffed with young believers in navy aprons. And what a gospel Dunn was preaching! Heirloom tomato anointed with beef garum, mulberry granita and buttermilk gelato, extraordinary house-made and aged cheeses served with preserved loquats. On the drive back to Hobart, cows pointed out the clouds that had gathered during our meal, snagging like cotton on Mount Wellington. Like most people I met in Tasmania, though, he used the reconstructed Palawa Kani language's name for the peak, Kunanyi. Australia is an ongoing reckoning with the crimes of its past, and Tasmanian history is especially gruesome. Between 1824 and 1831, British colonists committed mass atrocities against and forced displacement of the island's Aboriginal tribes. As part of its modern reconciliation efforts in 2013, the state instituted a dual naming policy for significant sites, though not without criticism from both outside and inside the polylingual Indigenous Tasmanian community. What does it say about America, I wondered, that the last state in Australia to formally recognize its first people could do this, however imperfectly, while back home, executive orders have rescinded the names of our own national native landmarks. A group of kangaroos is called a mob. That tracks for the muscled outback gangsters who are known to cold cock foolish humans. An eastern grey variety, the forester, lives on Tasmania but is vastly outnumbered by its smaller cousins, the Bennett's wallaby and the timid Pademelon. Those cute buggers are everywhere, while the eastern greys are elusive. But I had come to Maria Island, a national park divided from the east coast of Tasmania by a great white shark refuge called the Northern Mercury Passage, for a different marsupial. Don't come within 2 meters of the wombats, the captain of the 10 a.m. ferry from Triabunna, an hour's drive northeast of Hobart, warned over the loudspeaker during the 30-minute crossing. Remember, wombats are venomous. Wombats are not venomous. But hey, whatever helps maintain a hands-off policy. Parentheses, you may have heard a while back about the American influencer who kidnapped a baby wombat. The ferry docked in Darlington Bay, and once on land, soon enough we found our first wombat. Framed in a halo of chartreuse underbrush, he snoozed in his burrow, a furry brown ball with his snout on the ground and butt in the air. After our wombat encounter, Cowles and I looped through Darlington, a circa 1825 convict settlement and historic site, then picked up the 2.5-mile Fossil Cliffs trek. The forested trail climbed gently to a plateau 440 feet above the Tasman Sea. We shared the heroic view with fewer than a dozen people. Maria Island averages only 200 visitors a day. One was an influencer dangling his legs over the side of a cliff for photos. Better than kidnapping a wombat, I suppose. The hike next skirted the titular cliffs, embedded with 300-million-year-old fossils, and crested onto a parched savanna covered with eastern gray kangaroos. They weren't that color at all. Instead, they had thick mocha coats that faded to white around their paws and chests. Their bodies were almost comical. Massive hindquarters tapering up to angular heads with erect ears, glass-cutting jawlines, and eyes like eight balls, feathered in lashes. Pandas, boas, lemurs, Komodo dragons. When I was a kid, animals were my earliest obsession. And as soon as I was old enough to understand what a job was, the one I wanted was zookeeper, a notion my parents quickly redirected. They knew I'd move on to other fixations, and I did. Legos, horror movies, football. But that thing for animals remains, latent but easily triggered by, say, a blue buffalo commercial or a kangaroo sighting. A pair of eastern grays had broken off from the mob, and I very slowly moved closer, 30 feet, 25 feet, 20 feet. I struggled to be steady with all the emotion of being a six-year-old at the zoo overriding my brain. I took a million photos, then just sat on the grass and watched them a while. And they watched me back. Eventually, the larger eastern gray turned his head toward the sea as if to ask, "Are we done here?" I collected my things and moved along. When the farm stands start appearing on the sides of the road, you know you're in Huon Valley. From Maria Island, Coles and I headed back to Hobart for the night. We then set a southwestern course early the next morning through the countryside that gives Tasmania its Apple Isle nickname. Ripening fruits drooped from orchard trees, destined for pies and effervescent ciders at Willie Smith's Apple Shed in the appropriately named town of Grove. Meanwhile, fig and peach pastries at Summer Kitchen Bakery, a fairy tale cottage in Ranelagh, decorated with fresh sunflowers, suggested summer wasn't over. We drove toward and through Huonville, which is now the valley's main city, but was, quote, "just a pub and a bakery and service station when I was little," Cal said, "with lots of old guys in holy jumpers messing around on wooden boats." While the town has grown, it still reflects its country roots. The farm stands come out of the agriculture tradition, some scrapped together with plywood and paint, others elaborate with full-size retail fridges and Instagram accounts. When we arrived at the Beaumont, a rental apartment in Franklin, a sleepy boat-building village on the Huon River, I imagined that our host, Michelle Crawford, had been shopping at all of them. A still life of apples, nectarines, peaches, and plums on the kitchen table looked as if it had been set out for a photo shoot. Which made sense, and Crawford is a stylist, photographer, and writer. And the Beaumont is not only her home, downstairs, and stunning two-bedroom apartment, upstairs, but also a flexible studio space for shoots, workshops, and events. Before being purchased by Crawford and her husband Leo, who are originally from Sydney but have lived in the Huon Valley for more than 20 years, the two-story brick building lived a few different lives. It began as a bank, built in 1906. When Franklin was a fruit and timber boom town. Then, after World War II, a maternity hospital moved in. Very often we still get people knocking on the door saying, "My mom was born here," Crawford told me, while her cat, Twiggy, slalomed around her legs. In 2019, the couple bought and restored the Beaumont's building, styling it with animal pelts, Grecian busts, dried florals, maximalist wallpaper, scuffed leather chairs, bar carts, cookbooks, and contributions from an entire cohort of local artists and producers. The Valley, Crawford said, is a great place if you're a creative. I met one such, Annalise Gregory, for dinner at the Lost Captain Restaurant and Brewhouse, a pub with leaded glass windows and kids scampering through the garden. She just wrapped filming the second season of A Girl's Guide to Hunting, Fishing, and Wild Cooking, the public broadcasting show that's made her the face of Tasmania's next culinary generation. 6 years ago, Gregory relocated from Hobart to a 110-year-old Huon farmhouse. "I thought I had moved to the middle of nowhere," she said, "but my next-door neighbors were natural wine distributors from Melbourne, and next to them was Michelle Crawford." Soon, Gregory will open her years-in-the-making restaurant on the farm. It'll be another feather in the cap of the valley, which Gregory said, people are starting to see more as a destination. Restaurant by restaurant, inn by inn, a full tourism ecosystem is evolving here in real time. Fingers crossed that will continue, she added. In 1791, French Admiral Antoine Bruni d'Entrecasteaux set sail from Brest to Tasmania to search for an expedition feared lost at sea. He never found that wayward ship, but he did find and map a shortcut to the Southern Ocean that bypassed the rough waters of the Tasman Sea. Today, the d'Entrecasteaux Channel bears his name. At last, Cowles and I were headed to Australia's end, driving south along the Huon River into the ancient forests laced with the mossy scent of secrets past, to quote a poem by local poet Amanda McKinnon that was tucked into a pastel blue typewriter in my Beaumont bedroom. We stopped in Geeveston, a former timber town reborn as a culinary refuge, thanks to spots like Harvest and Light, a gallery, wine bar, and picklery. Continuing south, the road rejoined the water in Dover, over scenic Port Esperance, named for one of d'Entrecasteaux's two ships. Here, Wild Bird Cafe's spiced banana bread offered the last breadcrumb of gentrification before the route retreated into the bush, where neither the valley's Arriviste energy nor reliable cell service have yet penetrated. At South Cape Road, a flora-obscured sign choked out, "Welcome to the Southern," there are letters missing, TH doesn't have an E, Southern doesn't have an E, and then I think it's maybe Forests, there's no E or T. The road dead-ended at Recherche Bay, named for d'Entrecasteaux's other ship. We turned onto Cockle Creek Road, following a coast scalloped with coves. A solitary kayaker paddled in the distance. A wetsuit-clad abalone diver dipped under the dark surface. Dinghies bobbed in the current. We crossed Oval Cockle Creek, the shallow stream meandering into the bay, and parked at the ranger station by a Nissan pickup with a koala bumper sticker declaring, "All Aussies need trees." The footpath to Adams Point Whale Lookout cuts through eucalyptus and tea trees that infuse the winds with their cleansing, camphoraceous scent. Before colonization, Cowles deadpanned, there used to be enough whales you could walk across them. Then, from 1830 to 1850, rapacious British whalers hunted them nearly to extinction here in Recherche, where the pregnant mothers would come to give birth. At the lookout, a huge bronze sculpture of a southern right whale commemorates the slaughter, while a plaque quotes d'Entrecasteaux, quote, "It would be vain of me to attempt to describe my feelings when I beheld this lonely harbor lying at the world's end, separated as it were from the rest of the universe." Just a 90-degree turn out of the bay brings you into the Southern Ocean, where there is almost 1,400 nautical miles of nothing until Antarctica. Tangerine butterflies chased one another along the trail back to Cockle Creek. The breeze was scented with brown butter from campers cooking pancakes. "We're just a few minutes behind schedule," Cowles said as I dipped down to the beach, which was deserted except for a silver-bearded fisherman. I stood there at the edge of the gentle surf. Cowles was talking, but all I could hear was something Aaron Cuneo, the MacQ01 storyteller, had said about Tasmania's magnetism, the mystical power that had pulled him back to the island after he'd done the 53-mile South Coast trek at the eastern terminus of which I was now standing. This is the last fragment of Gondwana, the ancient supercontinent from which Australia separated. It got under my skin. Tasmania got under mine, too, because I haven't stopped thinking about it in the month since. "Ready to go?" Cowles called from the beachhead. Like the peninsulas I'd seen from the plane, I reached into the bay with five desperate fingers, trying to hold on to the water. And now for some pictures. And the first one, Maria Island coastline. And he wasn't kidding about those fingers stretching out. So we are looking down, aerial view, I guess, from his plane, at the high cliffs, which are kind of the color of ripe wheat, and then the small rocks protruding from the cliffs and all that white water foaming around them. But there looks to be a little bit of an inlet there. Maybe it's a creek that flows in. The water is a deep, deep turquoise and then patches of lighter color there. So I suspect there's a lot of green growth under the water, and then those are areas that are either rock or white sand. We got a close-up of a butterfly on what looks like a zinnia to me, and that was in the gardens of the Agrarian Kitchen in New Norfolk. Here's a guest room bath at the Beaumont, and it's a clawfoot tub. And what fun, there's a Greek bust on the shelf nearby and a potted plant that's flowering, and the window with a lace curtain in it. And the room is kind of a mustard color. And then we have a shot of the tasting room at Mewstone Wines in the town of Flower Pot. This is a very modern space, just a very simple wooden long table. And behind that, the bar, and a gentleman there is, I think, serving somebody else who's seated at a stool at this long. It looks like a long table, but I guess it's actually a bar. Lots of glass windows in the background, and a kind of a wooden structure, where the ceiling and the wall above the bar are all kind of wood slats. And then we have a photograph here of, Willie Smith's apple shed in the Huon Valley. And it is a shed, it looks like. I'm seeing some people seated at a table outside, and it looks like they're just on gravel. Lots of flowers growing around, a great big old barrel, like a big keg, I guess, but it looks more like a barrel, rounded with strips around holding the wood together. And the wood and the building behind that is all wood, and it's aged, not painted. So I guess that's where it gets its name, the apple shed. And then a close-up of some fresh loaves at Hobart's 6 Russell Bakery and Bistro. Gorgeous, round, big boules, crusty, some with sesame seeds on them. And they're kind of open like a flower at the top there where they've slit the dough to let it release. And then we're looking at a gallery at Hobart's Museum of Old and New Art. And in this space, there is a woman standing. This is a very unusual space, hard to describe. Floor looks like maybe marble, white squares with black around each one of them. And this woman is standing at the opening of a tunnel. And this looks to be made of concrete. And the entire wall, in fact, looks like a waffle made of stone. It goes all the way up to the ceiling, and then the ceiling has the same waffle look to it. And so those, I don't know if that's considered some kind of a exhibit, but on the fourth layer up, there are circular holes here that look like small tunnels. I would say those squares of the waffle are about maybe 18 inches square. But this woman is standing in front of a tunnel, and there are people inside in the background. I don't know if she's waiting to walk into it or waiting for them to come out. She looks like she's wearing a lab coat. I don't know if she's maybe a guide or something, but there are people in the background inside that tunnel in a darker space. What else do we have here? We have the game room of the Islington Hotel in Hobart. And so we're looking at, I don't really see any games, but there's a big, interesting modern portrait on the wall that looks kind of part photograph, part painting. And then we have the city's waterfront. That's also in Hobart. Very still. I see some what looks like yachts to me. And then some large sailboats that are moored there or actually tied up in the marina. The city doesn't have a lot of tall buildings that I can see. I see some long, low buildings, but looks like it's nearing sunset. The water's very still, and there's kind of a glow on the water. Here's the chef owner of the North Hobart restaurant. That's Matt Breen, and he is seated on a bar stool with his elbow on the bar, lovely wooden bar. And the wall behind him is black. And it looks like a still life painting on there. We can just see the corner of the bar where the glasses are stacked, some plants. He's a young man, I would say, early middle age, black t-shirt, navy blue apron, head of kind of coppery colored hair and a little bit of a beard. And he's got a glass of wine in his hand. Just notice that. Then we have a shot of some lamb, haggis, and neeps, which is rutabaga, at O-I-R-T-H-I-R in Bream Creek. And somebody is pouring some kind of a sauce over that. And if that's, I'm not sure which dish is which, but one of the things looks like it's crusted with something on it, and another looks like just a swirl of something kind of creamy colored. So it's a lovely display. Wish I knew more about it. By the way, OG.

0: it himself, $5 a bag, and they're bagged in plastic. And then we have the dining room of the agrarian kitchen, and this is a spacious spot, plenty of wooden tables and wooden chairs. It's not completely full at this time. Pendants hanging from the ceiling. Looks like the ceiling is painted tin, that kind of decorative tin, embossed. And then lots of light coming in large windows that line one wall and the other. We can see two walls here. And the service staff are in aprons that crisscross across their back, dark ones with dark slacks there. And the walls are kind of the color of butter. And let's see, we also then have some information on where to eat. And the agrarian kitchen is first. Epic lunches in New Norfolk from Rodney Dunn, the godfather of Tasmania's culinary moment, starring impeccable produce grown on site. Harvest and Light, a gallery, picklery, and wine bar in the hamlet of Geeveston, with a full menu of cocktails, pickles, and snacks. Lost Captain Restaurant and Tap House. Mingle with locals and their kids over oysters, smash burgers, and mussels at this Juanville Brewhouse. OG, a tiny convivial bistro in North Hobart that feels like something you'd find in Paris or Rome. And let's see what else we have. Wild Bird, your last chance for good coffee and cake before the bush drive to Cockle Creek. Van Diemen's Land Creamery, serving terroir in frozen dairy form. This scoop shop has two locations, including a floating barge in Derwent Harbor. Summer Kitchen Bakery, sweet and savory pies, sourdough loaves, and interesting pastries fill the case at this Huon Valley and informal community clubhouse. Pigeonhole Bakers, this beloved Hobart bakery is renowned for its cardamom buns. Six Russell, both a bakery and a bistro, this establishment is Hobart's Sandy Bay neighborhood. In Sandy Bay neighborhood has excellent coffee, pastries, and crullers. And then that one I have trouble pronouncing, Orthier. Tasmanian Scottish hybrid dishes served in a Scandi-style dining room overlooking Maria Island, 45 minutes east of Hobart. Tasting menu 135. Deer Maker, D-I-E-R-M-A-K-R, two words. Creative ingredient forward cuisine in Hobart with a killer soundtrack and a natural wine program. Tasting menu 145. And that is where we end today, folks. So until next time, when we'll begin a new issue of September, thanks for joining Mind's Eye Radio. Take care and be well.
1: Stardate October 2nd. Saturn is a superior planet. Among other things, it's the second largest and second heaviest planet in the solar system. Technically, though, what makes it superior is its location. It's the sixth planet from the sun, so its orbit is outside Earth's orbit. Superior planets can line up opposite the sun in our sky, a point known as opposition. And that's what Saturn is doing now. It'll reach that point early Sunday. So for a while, it'll be in the sky all night and shine brightest for the year. Only a few planets and stars will outshine it. A planet looks especially bright at opposition for a couple of reasons. For one thing, it's closest to Earth. Saturn, for example, will be about 100 million miles closer than average. Another reason is the viewing angle. At opposition, a planet is reflecting more sunlight directly toward Earth than at any other time. In effect, the planet is a more efficient mirror. We see the same effect with the moon. A full moon, which also is in a superior position, is about 6 times brighter than a half moon. The change in the moon's brightness is complicated by other factors, but the principle is the same. A superior moon puts in a superior show, just like the superior planet Saturn. Saturn is low in the east at nightfall. It looks like a bright star. It climbs high across the south during the night and is low in the west at dawn. And we have more sky watching tips and much more about our amazing universe in Stardate magazine. Details at stardate.org. For the University of Texas at Austin MacDonald Observatory, I'm Billy Henry.
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0: Reading service may include sensitive themes, including violence, discrimination, sexual content, or strong language. Listener discretion is advised.
1: This program is intended for a print-impaired audience and is brought to you by Mind's Eye.
2: Food and Wine, The Art of Summer, August 2026 edition, continued. Lesson number 5, Sauces are key. Where there's a protein, there should be a sauce. 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In school, I learned there are 5 types of core sauces, known as the mother sauces. Bechamel, espagnol, hollandaise, velouté, and sauce tomate. But for the purpose of being a boss with your weeknight dinners, your sauce doesn't have to fit into one of those boxes. In fact, aioli, which you can make on the fly, can step in as a sauce. And it steps up everything. Aioli is essentially a fancy mayonnaise with garlic that you can add fresh herbs into. 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You want creamy beans? Aioli on top is a winner. A delicious BLT? Aioli again. Build it, and they will come. Double garlic aioli. Active, 30 minutes. Total, 1 hour, 35 minutes. Makes about 1 1/4 cup. 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Stabilize the bowl with a kitchen towel to hold it in place. Pour grapeseed oil and remaining 1/2 cup olive oil into a spouted 1 cup measuring cup. Whisking constantly, very slowly add oil mixture into garlic mixture in drizzles, making sure the oil emulsifies before adding more. If aioli gets too thick, add 1 teaspoon water to loosen it up, then continue mixing. Whisk in lemon juice and additional salt to taste. Ellen Marie Benek. Make ahead. Cover and store aioli in an airtight container in the refrigerator for 2 to 3 days. Note, to make chipotle aioli used in the chicken tinga tostada recipe, Stir 1 tablespoon chopped chipotle chili in adobo sauce, 1 tablespoon adobo sauce from can, and 1/2 teaspoon fresh lime juice into base aioli. 4 ways with aioli. 1. Take artichokes or asparagus and any other in-season green, either raw or lightly blanched, and throw them on a wooden plank. Serve with aioli. 2. Make a BLT, but fancy. Take crusty sourdough bread, toast it lightly, slather with aioli, and add thick heirloom tomatoes and a pinch of salt. Add a squeeze of lemon juice, iceberg lettuce, and thick-cut bacon, not too crispy. Sandwich together with another slice of bread, and enjoy with a pickle. 3. 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It's magical, I promise. 4. Elevate your egg salad. Stir together medium-hard cooked eggs, mayonnaise, chopped fresh dill, diced cornichons, Dijon mustard, aioli, and a squeeze of lemon juice. This is a great in a sandwich or romaine lettuce cups with saltines or just by the spoonful on the go. My usual go-to. Grilled corn with chili lime butter. Michelle Bernstein's grilled corn has stood the test of time, just like her career. By Amelia Schwartz. In 2005, Michelle Bernstein took a leap of faith. After building her career cooking at other people's restaurants, she and her husband, David Martinez, opened a place of their own. Mitzi's. We were leaving the comforts of working at fancy hotels and restaurants and making our own mark on hospitality in South Florida, she says. It was scary. She was already highly regarded in Miami as the former chef of Azul at the Mandarin Oriental Hotel and a host of Food Network's Melting Pot. But as a female chef, Bernstein felt like she had more to prove. It was hard to be accepted for a long time. There were very few other women in the industry, especially in Miami. Mitzi's was a risk in more ways than one. The cuisine was entirely unique to Bernstein's cooking. An eclectic combination of her Latin and Jewish heritage with Asian and French influences from her time cooking abroad. And the location, Miami's Upper East Side, was at the time very much under the radar. But the couple had faith. They pooled their money and put it all into Mitzi's and a house next door where they still live today. Although it was a daunting time in Bernstein's life, it also marked an exciting era that was captured in the June 2006 issue of Food & Wine. In the feature, Miami's Hottest Latin Party, she celebrated her new accomplishments with a yacht party on Biscayne Bay, serving vibrant dishes like mixed seafood ceviche and grilled corn with queso fresco and lime compound butter, her take on elote. A lot has changed since then. Mitzi's was an instant hit. It remained open for 8 years, during which time Bernstein won the 2008 James Beard Award for Best Chef South and became a recurring guest judge on Bravo's Top Chef. It gave me the confidence to know that, number one, I could cook, she says, and number two, people would come in, and as long as I continue to cook well and honestly, hopefully they would continue to. But by 2013, the restaurant became a victim of its own success. The Upper East Side, once a sleepy neighborhood, was suddenly a hotspot, and Bernstein and Martinez's landlord quadrupled their rent. She closed the restaurant, but kept working, building her legacy in South Florida through her other projects. Bernstein currently owns Michelle Bernstein Catering, and 4 restaurant concepts, Caribbean Eatery, La Canita, Cocktail Bar, Sweet Liberty, Spanish-influenced Sra, Martinez and Cuban dining destination Café La Trova, a partnership with world-renowned bartender Julio Cabrera. She also has a presence at New Stadium, home of Inter Miami CF, through Mercado MIA, a grab-and-go market featuring items like ham and cheese croquettes and shore pan. Bernstein credits this ever-growing hospitality empire to good cooking and incredible service, and avoids using her fame as a crutch. In the 2006 Food and Wine feature, she said, "When people ask me to come out into the dining room, I think, wouldn't you rather taste my food than see me?" She still makes television appearances on shows like Today and Tournament of Champions, but they come with a grain of salt. People often imply that she has passed her prime, that her time for growth has come to an end. So please don't call her OG. I'm proud of the fact that I've opened the doors for a lot of people, and I still love teaching. But don't put me in that little box, Bernstein says. I consider myself to be evolving constantly. Bernstein feels that her technique is better than ever, and that she's more efficient and way more open-minded. I learn from everybody. It's kind of like I've opened the blinds in the last few years and let everybody come in. That shift is evident, not only in her restaurants, but also in the way she cooks and entertains at home. Her gatherings are far more laid back than what they used to be. Small backyard barbecues with grilled sausage, ensalada russa, a Russian-style potato salad popular in Argentina, and, of course, grilled corn. It still gets lime butter, but today, instead of tarragon and queso fresco, it's finished with cotija, fresh chilies, and tahini. "I was always afraid of heat," Bernstein says. She's outgrown that too. Grilled corn with chili lime butter. Active, 25 minutes. Total, 1 hour. Serves, 6. Wrapped in their husks, these ears of corn turn sweet, juicy, and lightly smoky on the grill. Soaking them before grilling keeps the husks from charring too quickly, helping the kernels stay tender and plump. A compound butter spiked with fresh chili, chili lime seasoning, and lime zest adds brightness and tang. 6 ears of fresh corn with husks, about 3 pounds. Half cup unsalted butter, softened. 1 jalapeno chili, or serrano chili, seeded and finely chopped. 1 tablespoon chili lime seasoning, such as tahini. 1 teaspoon grated lime zest. 1/4 teaspoon kosher salt. Crumbled cotija cheese and chopped fresh cilantro for serving. Step 1. 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Step 2. Meanwhile, preheat grill to medium, 350 degrees Fahrenheit to 400 degrees Fahrenheit. Add softened butter to a small bowl, fold in chili, chili lime seasoning, lime zest, and salt until combined. 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Executive wine editor Ray Isles' favorite things to drink this month. 2024, Nortico Alvarino, $16. In my ongoing quest to shuck oysters in a way that will not earn me glances of contempt from pro oyster shuckers, I've at least learned to locate excellent oyster-friendly white wines. My favorite this summer was this ultra-crisp, lemony Portuguese, white with a seashell minerally finish. It's ultra-affordable, too. 2023, Mount Eden Vineyards Domaine Eden Pinot Noir, $35. The night before the Food and Wine Classic in Aspen back in June, we had a staff dinner at Ajax Tavern. We poured this medium-bodied Pinot from California. It is full of red cherry and herbal notes and just tannic enough to go particularly well with Ajax Grana Padano dusted truffle fries. 2023, Domaine de Cellier, Au Moines sous les Rochers Aligotes, $53. I could only hit a few of the many great wine regions in my French wine roundup on page 49. If only we ran 50-page wine sections. This flinty, complex Aligoté deserves mention, though. I recently served it with halibut, topped with Marcella Hazan's classic lemony Salmorejo sauce. Just terrific. The Real Deal. Editor's Letter. In 2001, I took a prep cook job at a French restaurant in Chapel Hill, North Carolina, to make some money while I was trying to get my foot in the door at the local newspaper. I'd worked in other restaurants before, making sandwiches, slinging pizzas, and frying wings, but this was my first kitchen with any sense of ambition. It was also the first with a clear hierarchy of dishwashers, cooks, and chefs, and I was right at the bottom. My job was to tend to tall pots of simmering veal bone stock all day, concentrating them down into demi-glace, while mincing small mountains of chives and peeling case after case after case of potatoes for the cooks working the dinner shift. One of those cooks, a skinny guy in his 20s named Dustin, liked to tell me that I was not a real cook because I hadn't been to jail. And no, visiting the Durham County Jail every Sunday to sift through the arrest records for the newspaper's police blotter didn't count. If you want to understand us, then you need to read this, college boy, Dustin said, pulling out a copy of Kitchen Confidential. Anthony Bourdain is the real deal. I bought a copy the next day and inhaled the words. Bourdain, then at Brasserie Les Halles in New York City, was a 44-year-old restaurant lifer who'd peeled back the curtain of kitchen culture for readers with brash honesty and a magnetic swagger. The book validated my idea that there was nobility in the underbelly of kitchen work, and that I might be able to parlay my cooking and writing into an actual career. A few years later, I quit my job as a newspaper reporter and moved up to New York City to really learn how to cook so I could legitimately write about food. One night, I stumbled upon Bourdain in a small bar having a Pilsner Urquell at a darkened corner table. I brought him another round to thank him for his work. He waved me off as if to say, "Not tonight, pal." Already weary of that fame that came from selling a million copies of his books and hosting TV shows. Just before the issue went to press, Food and Wine and A24 hosted a screening of Tony, the new Bourdain biopic, for New York City's culinary community. The film captures an insufferable college-age Bourdain, played by Dominic Sessa, in 1975, as he chases his crush in Provincetown, Massachusetts. There, he pretends to be a writer while washing dishes in a dingy pirate ship of a kitchen for the summer, and discovers the trade that would shape the rest of his life. Sessa conveys some of the duality of Bourdain's complicated personality, and foreshadows darkness on the horizon. The movie brought back some of my own battle-scarred memories of kitchen work, including Dustin, who would have felt at home among these fictional cooks on screen. At FNW, we were fortunate to work with Bourdain on several stories and collaborate with his longtime aide-de-camp, writer Laurie Woolever. In 2014, Bourdain was briefly one of FNW's chefs-in-residence, and his final contribution to the magazine was an early 2018 feature called Ugly Delicious, about gutsy recipes that eat better than they photograph in this image-obsessed age of Instagram. That summer, Bourdain died by suicide. The patron saint of cooks and dishwashers left us with more questions than answers. A prolific body of work, and a legacy that centers curiosity and respect for all cultures. You'll find a similar spirit of curiosity in the pages of this issue. Start with Pem Techumanovivit and Andrea Nguyen's rendition of Thai red curry paste, a recipe versatile enough to launch dozens of other dishes, including the four we share in curry class. Then follow writer Matt Rodberg on a food tour through Meherwan's Mumbai with Asheville, North Carolina-based chef, restaurateur Meherwan Irani on the eve of publication of Irani's cookbook, number one best Indian cookbook in the world. In Austria, executive wine editor Ray Isle puts his skeptical ear to soil to learn more about the biodynamic farming practices at Gut Agal Winery in Vineyard Veritas. And in New Mexico, food editor Paige Graham Jean shares her family's rituals for their annual hash chili roast. Enjoy this issue and watch the new Bourdain movie. I'd love to hear what memories it unlocks for you. Hunter Lewis. The Art of Community at Anju. Angel Barreto and Danny Lee are redefining Korean cuisine and bringing diners along for the journey. For chefs Angel Barreto and Daniel Lee, building a successful restaurant has never been just about the food. It's about creating a space where people feel welcomed, represented, and connected. Through their work at Anju, a contemporary Korean concept in DC's DuPont Circle, the pair have stayed true to their shared belief: great hospitality has the power to create community. This philosophy informs every aspect of their professional lives, and it's what drew them to Resi, a reservation platform that champions the people and places shaping dining culture today. Preserving the past, cooking for the future. For both Lee and Barreto, the path to hospitality was a personal one. Lee's interest in food was sparked in his teenage years after the loss of his father, when he started helping his mother run a Chinese franchise at Washington's National Airport. There, he witnessed firsthand the dedication required to build a restaurant from the ground up. "I fell in love with it," says Lee. "Watching my mother operate that business day after day taught me so much." Barreto's introduction came through culinary school. "When I attended L'Académie de Cuisine, it felt like Hogwarts for cooking," he recalls. "Everything was brand new and almost magical. Surrounded by accomplished French chefs eager to share their knowledge, Barreto discovered more than a profession. He found his life's calling." Barreto and Lee ultimately developed a similar culinary philosophy. The two share a deep appreciation for traditional Korean flavors while embracing modern techniques. They see innovation in food not as an erasure of heritage, but as an extension of it. "My goal has always been to honor the generations that came before me while making Korean food approachable and exciting for today's diners," says Lee. A self-described lifelong student of Korean cooking and a 2021 Food and Wine Best New Chef, Barreto is driven by a desire to deepen diners' understanding of the culture through its cuisine. That dedication is evident at Anju, where the menu introduces guests to the breadth of the country's culinary traditions in a way that feels authentic and accessible. Classic dishes like dosat bibimbap with bulgogi are available on the Mama Lee's section of the menu, a tribute to Chef Yesun Lee, Danny's mother, while Barreto whips up inventive fare such as sangsun with battered branzino served with radishes and a spicy braise. The result is a menu that honors the rich traditions of ancient Korean cuisine while simultaneously pushing it forward. Discovery that leads to connection. In hospitality, community can be a buzzword. But for Lee and Barreto, it's not just something they talk about, it's something they practice every day. Barreto cites the regulars who have been dining at Anjou's since opening day, and the guests who often stop by simply to say hello. Food and hospitality create this shared experience that feels like one big continuous table, says Barreto. Lee sees it the same way. We've witnessed first dates turn into engagements, weddings, and special family dinners, he says. Being part of those milestones is something we never take for granted. That same spirit carries into their use of resi, which plays an increasingly crucial role for both chefs. Not just as a reservation tool, but as a gateway to culinary discovery and community. By helping diners find and book restaurants across a growing network of experiences, resi makes it easier to connect guests with the one-of-a-kind dining moments they're seeking. For independent restaurants like Anjou, that visibility can be transformative. A guest who may have never heard of us can find our restaurant while searching for a neighborhood, type of cuisine, or dining experience, Lee said. That kind of exposure is invaluable. Additionally, benefits like resi credit encourage diners to become regulars at restaurants they love. In an industry often defined by competition, Lee and Barreto have built something different, a partnership rooted in collaboration, mutual respect, and a belief that hospitality is ultimately about connection. For them, the best dining experiences don't end when the plate is cleared. They become lasting memories, strengthening communities and giving guests a reason to return. News and notes. On the menu. What's happening in the F&W universe this month? Get your tickets to the Food and Wine Classic in Charleston. 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The best British dessert, according to Millie Bobby Brown and Louis Partridge. On Food & Wine's YouTube channel, Millie Bobby Brown and Louis Partridge from Netflix Enola Holmes 3 compared English and American foods, American Ready Whip versus English Clotted Cream, and Cadbury Milk Chocolate Sticky Puds, Sponge Pudding, a moist chocolate sponge cake covered in milk chocolate sauce, versus Jell-O Chocolate Pudding. To discover which foods won the duo's taste test, watch a full video on youtube.com/@foodandwine. Obsessions. In season. Down the hatch smoky, spicy, hatched chilies are the pride of New Mexico. By Paige Grandjean. The small farming community of Hatch, New Mexico, located about 80 miles northwest of El Paso in the Rio Grande Valley, is a prolific grower of onions, pecans, and cotton. But the town's claim to fame is most certainly its green chilies. With sandy loam soil and wide daily temperature swings, the high desert climate is ideal for growing chilies, says fourth-generation chili farmer Tyler Holmes of Morrow Farms. The harvest takes place from late July through early October, with the later season chilies turning red and taking on a fruitier flavor as they ripen. It's not uncommon to be asked, red or green, when dining out in New Mexico. This official state question, referring to the color of the chili sauce you prefer on your dish, speaks to the chili's central role in the state's cuisine. Regardless of color, Hatch chilies are prized for their meaty texture and rich flavor. A range of cultivated varieties offers different heat levels, from mild Giuseppe to intensely spicy Lumbre. I've been going to Hatch every fall for as long as I can remember for my family's annual chili trip. My mom and her sisters grew up just north in the town of Truth, or Consequences, named after the mid-century radio show. My Aunt Alma later married into the Franzoli family, which first commercialized Hatch chilies in the early 1900s. Many of the Hatch chili varieties you see in stores today, like Medium Hot Big Jim and Fiery Miss Junie, were named after Franzoli family members. We time our visit to the peak of the fleeting season, when both green and red chilies are available. My family and our chili-obsessed friends, the Odoms, spend the week at my Aunt Alma and Uncle Tom's ranch, roasting chilies until their papery skins are blistered and blackened, and the air is perfumed with a spicy, smoky haze. If we're in a hurry, we use a rotating caged drum set over propane burners, which can roast 50 pounds of chilies in minutes. But when we have time for a slower, more methodical approach, a no-frills kettle grill offers the best smoky flavor. Turning the chilies with tongs one by one as they char over the hot flames of sweet, aromatic pecan wood is worth the effort. Once they're cooled, we portion the chilies into Ziploc plastic bags and stack them. At the week's end, everyone flies or drives back to their homes with a year's supply of chilies packed into coolers. I store mine in the freezer, using them throughout the year to add smoky spice to recipes like green chili cheeseburgers, pozole verde, and chili relleno dip, knowing I'll be back to Hatch next year to restock. 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Heat a charcoal grill to medium high, 400 degrees Fahrenheit to 450 degrees Fahrenheit. 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It should easily slip off. 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Pat chilies dry with paper towels. 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Total, 35 minutes. Serves 8 to 10. This chili relleno-inspired dip captures all the smoky, cheesy flavors of the classic Mexican dish in a quick and scoopable appetizer. The creamy base, studded with crumbled chorizo and roasted Hatch chilies, is topped with a crisp, sweet, savory panko layer. To make ahead of time, assemble the dip in advance and bake just before serving. 12 ounces Mexican chorizo, casings removed. 2 8-ounce packaged cream cheese, softened. 1/2 cup mayonnaise. 1/2 cup sour cream. 1 1/2 ounce cotija cheese, crumbled. 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Cook, stirring often to break into small crumbles, until browned. 6 to 8 minutes. Transfer chorizo to a paper towel-lined bowl set aside. Wipe skillet using a paper towel to do not wash. Step 2. Stir together cream cheese, mayonnaise, sour cream, cotija cheese, garlic powder, smoked paprika, and 1/2 cup cheddar cheese in a large bowl until well combined. Stir in chilies, cilantro, and chorizo until evenly combined. Transfer mixture to reserve skillet. 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Sprinkle mixture evenly over dip. Step 4. Bake until dip is hot and topping is golden brown, 20 to 25 minutes. Garnish with additional cotija cheese and cilantro. Serve with corn chips. Paige Grandjean. Make ahead. Dip can be prepared through step 2 and refrigerated. Covered for up to 8 hours. Let stand at room temperature while oven preheats. Proceed with recipe as directed. Note, while roasted fresh chilies are preferred, if needed, you can substitute 2 4-ounce cans of drained, chopped, hot Hatch green chilies. Obsessions. Trend spotting. All about alt beer. This low ABV, high flavor beer is being embraced by American craft brewers. By Courtney Eisman. If you love easy drinking darker beers, then you should get to know alt beer. Based on the name alone, you might assume that alt beer is beer's emo cousin, but it's actually a nod to the old style of brewing. Alt is German for old. Before the 16th century, most beers were ales made with top fermented yeast and fermented at warmer temperatures. But when lagers made with bottom fermented yeast and fermented at cooler temperatures started to gain popularity, brewers in Germany's Düsseldorf region were slow to adopt the trend. They instead made hybrid beers, fermenting and gradually maturing ale yeast at cooler temperatures, then cold conditioning or lagering the product at near freezing temperatures. Alt beer is still made this way today. Using ale yeast in place of yacht lager yeast creates a different profile and drinking experience, says Amanda Cardinale, owner and brewer at The Seed in Atlantic City. It produces some gentle yet fruity esters, more so than a lager and less so than a yeast expressive ale, but the cold conditioning aids in building a crisp and clean finish that can help accentuate the moderate but important hop expression. Alt beer is the best of both worlds, capturing some of ale's complexity, but balancing it with the smoothness of a lager. With a generally low ABV, about 4.3% to 5.5%, alt beer is crafted to allow the imbiber to focus on present company and conversation. Alt beer is a great example of a beer that makes you notice how bitterness, malt, and time interact, says Cardinale. With an American culinary culture so generally focused on over-the-top flavor, the resurgence of alt beer may simply be waiting for people to rediscover the pleasures of balance and the simple things. 3 alt beers to try. Jurij Altbier. Brewed since 1862, this Düsseldorf alt beer balances dark, bready malt character with herbal spicy hop bitterness. Long Trail Ale. Vermont-based Long Trail Brewing Co.'s eponymous beer has malt notes of graham cracker, caramel, and cherry with floral hops. Occidental Brewing Co. Alt Beer. This Portland, Oregon fall/winter release is nutty, with hints of raisins, apple, and pepper. The Best Matcha. 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Matcha, the Japanese green tea powder, has been beloved for about 1,000 years for its complex grassy flavor. 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A Martini Makeover. Dry white wine will make your martini smoother, softer, and easier to sip, by Carla Allen-Dahau. During the height of the pandemic, Dan Petroski, founder of Mexican Winery in Napa Valley, picked up a new hobby, learning how to make great martinis. He'd paired gin with Mexican vermouth, which he produced with his own wine and distillate plus some organic Northern California botanicals. But when his stock of vermouth ran dry, Petroski replaced it with white wine. You're basically adding all the aromas and flavors that you would with vermouth, just without the sugar or the higher alcohol content, he says. The result is a martini that's still plenty dry, but mellower, less astringent, and more approachable. Eventually, Petroski's idea spread to the East Coast. Over in Charleston, at Coterie, A cocktail bar and restaurant, co-founder Jeremy Buck likes to make a classic 50-50 martini with gin and white wine, as long as it's not too oaky, acidic, or high in sugar. He recommends starting with a bright, elegant white blend, like Massican's Ania. If you prefer a fresh-tasting gin martini, I would lean toward the drier side, says Buck. I wouldn't go for something that's like an old-school, malic, buttery Chardonnay. I've done that before, and it was more like a ghee martini, but that's a whole different topic. White wine martini. Total, 5 minutes. Serves, one. Choose a gin and wine to suit your tastes. If you love a dry martini, opt for a dry wine to bring out the botanicals of a London dry gin. Or try pairing an acidic-forward wine with light fruit with a lighter herb citrus gin. Avoid oaky, buttery, or creamy whites, which do not play well with gin. 3 tablespoons, 1.5 ounce gin. 3 tablespoons, 1.5 ounce white wine. 1 dash orange bitters, lemon twist for garnish. Step 1. Add gin, wine, and bitters to a mixing glass filled with ice. Stir until very cold, about 30 seconds. Step 2. Strain into a chilled Nick or Nora glass, garnish with a lemon twist. Jeremy Buck, Coterie, Charleston. Best New Chef, Lane Regan, 2016 F&W Best New Chef, Restaurant at the Time of Award, Elizabeth, Chicago. Legacy, with an expertise in hyperlocal Nordic-style cooking, Lane Regan has created a new type of dining experience at Milkweed Inn, one that's immersed in nature. In Their Lane, why diners are traveling deep into the Michigan woods for 2016 F&W Best New Chef Lane Regan's 14-seat tasting menu, by Brianna Colleen. Chef Lane Regan has never been afraid to follow their instincts, even when it leads them deep into the woods. The 2016 F&W Best New Chef is best known for pioneering what some call New Gatherer Cuisine, a cooking style rooted in foraging and shaped by Midwestern, Eastern European, and Asian influences. Today, that philosophy finds its purest expression at the Milkweed Inn, the remote bed and breakfast and dining experience they built in Michigan's Hiawatha National Forest. Regan first gained national attention at their Michelin-starred Chicago restaurant, Elizabeth, which they ran from 2012 to 2020. But long before the accolades, Regan imagined a different kind of restaurant, one far removed from city dining rooms and industry pressures. Milkweed was always the end goal, they say. I just needed the means and the name to make it happen. Regan set Milkweed's 2019 opening into motion when they bought more than 150 acres in Michigan's Upper Peninsula, sight unseen. The property was off-grid, but structurally sound, with a well, septic system, and electricity. They developed the concept of Milkweed around that land, envisioning an intimate retreat where guests would immerse themselves in nature and food. Getting there is part of the experience. Guests meet at a transportation center before making the roughly 45-minute journey to the property. Once they finally arrive, at the end of a sandy logging road, something shifts. There's a psychological change, Regan explains. You surrender to the experience. Each weekend from late May through October, Regan hosts just 12 to 14 guests who stay on site and gather for seasonal tasting menus built from foraged ingredients, local farms, and preserved harvests. This scale allows Regan to cook the way they've always wanted. At Elizabeth, feeding dozens of diners meant balancing the expectations for luxury ingredients with a commitment to wild foods. At Milkweed, the menu is dictated by the forest and the surrounding region. Regan often spends Tuesdays foraging and processing ingredients such as wild blueberries for molasses or miso, lobster mushrooms that are fermented, and dandelion flowers that mellow into vinegar. A CSA pickup in nearby Marquette, Michigan helped shape the weekend's dishes alongside hunted game.

0: ethos that defines Reagan's professional cooking. Humble ingredients, preserved foods, and recipes shaped by memory and landscape. The guests who make the trek to Milkweed vary from outdoor enthusiasts and curious travelers to devoted followers of chef-driven dining culture. Many arrive from Midwest cities like Chicago or Minneapolis, while others fly in from across the country. What unites them is curiosity and a willingness to trust the process. You have to give over a certain amount of control, Reagan says, but that's part of the magic. Zupa Ogórkowa, Polish Dill Pickle Soup. Active, 30 minutes. Total, 1 hour. Serves 8. This hearty Polish soup gets its tang from grated half-sour pickles and a splash of pickle brine. The pickles meld into the creamy broth, adding bright acidity that balances the richness. The soup is traditionally vegetarian, but this version adds rotisserie chicken to give more heft. If swapping vinegar brine dill pickles for half sours, taste as you go to keep the flavors balanced. 2 tablespoons unsalted butter. 1.5 pound Yukon Gold potatoes, peeled and cut into half-inch pieces. 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
2: 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Welcome to Book Reviews. 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

0: Welcome, this is Book Reviews, and I'm Marcia with the audio reading service of the Allen County Public Library in Fort Wayne, Indiana. Today I'll be reading from the Journal Gazette and also from the New York Times Book Reviews from the New York Times. And now I'm going to begin with the Journal Gazette, copyright 2026 of the Journal Gazette. I'm going to begin today with a book page that was in the paper on the date of September the 5th. It's the books page, and it's entitled Windy City Wistful. Graphic novel captures Chicago's forgotten Renaissance man. And the book that it highlights in this particular piece today is entitled A Total Work of Art, The Story of Edgar Miller by Hannah Distra and Jeff Cruzy. By Edgar Miller Legacy. It has 60 pages and it is $45. And it begins, of the millions of men and women who have made their mark in Chicago, few were as prolific and as artful as Edgar Miller, even though most have never heard of him. Anyone who has explored Edgar Miller's biography has tended to think of him as a conspicuously overlooked figure in Midwestern modern art, write Hannah Distra and Jeff Cruzy in their spectacular new book, A Total Work of Art, The Story of Edgar Miller, 160 pages that will go a long way in bringing this rare talent into our present frantic times. That will especially be true, if paired with a previous book, Edgar Miller and the Handmade Home, Chicago's Forgotten Renaissance Man. It is 2009 creation of Rick Cahan and Michael Williams, with outstanding photos by Alexander Vertikoff. Dijkstra and Cruzy both benefited from the ongoing work and the advocacy of the Edgar Miller Legacy, a nonprofit devoted to Miller's work. They also credit Cahan and Williams with diligently piecing together Edgar's biography and giving us the historical foundation for this project. That biography, a life story that the writers say borders on the unbelievable, is captured in lively, colorful, and evocative drawings and some photos and words. It starts in Idaho Falls, Idaho, where Miller was born in 1899 and explored a place where art and nature went hand in hand. The corner of the world where my family settled abounded with nature's incredible shapes. He spent some teenage years at his father's bee farm in Australia until a drought forced them back to Idaho, and then he was off to the School of Art Institute. His first home in the city was at the Jane Addams Hull House, and here he would stay for decades, leaving the SAIC after 2 years and then driving into the city's art scene. He spread himself energetically across disciplines, including architecture and graphic design, stained glass, sculpture and stone cutting, mural painting and wood carving, painting, drawing, etching, lithographs, and the list goes on and on. His most well-known and ambitious creations were what were called his handmade homes or Victorian homes in the Old Town neighborhood, which were transformed into richly detailed studio apartment buildings. A couple of these artistic environment projects are still standing, including the Carl Street Studios, a.k.a. the Cogan Miller Studios on Burton Place and the Glasner Studio on Wells Street. The words by Dijkstra, now living and working in China, and Cruzy, who is the Legacy's director of operations, are to point and often poetic, as in inside the Glasner Studio, the sun's rays would shimmer. In a kaleidoscope of tone, an iridescent jewel box, a sunset of every hue. The light would then break into two in the colors that the eye could see and then would come together and be made whole again. Dijkstra's drawings are beautifully detailed throughout, charming and evocative. The book takes us to many places in Chicago, the Tower Town neighborhood, the Century of Progress, the Tavern Club, Old Town in the 1960s, and elsewhere, such as Paris. It introduces interesting people, too. Rudolf Glaser, a millionaire patron Atrian, who commissioned a home photographer, Paul Hansen, architect Andrew Robini, Carl Sandburg, Lucy Montgomery, Fred Hampton, Margaret Burroughs, artist Bob Horn and Bob Meyer, Frida Cathro, and Diego Rivera. And it ends with Miller in his later years. After the journey, Miller died in 1993. His papers are housed at the Chicago History Museum. Come a few pages which explain that while nearly all of the major events that are indicated in the graphic novel happened in some way, creative liberties were taken regarding the exact order of the events and the characters that are involved. It goes on to detail which major episodes and settings were reimagined in the novel. These include Miller's conversation with Sandburg at the Tavern Club and meeting with Kahlo and Rivera, which almost surely did not take place in Chicago, an enlightening few words on the shattering of his business relationship with friend and real estate developer Sol Kogan, and further details of his two marriages. There are also some pages devoted to Dijkstra's artistic inspiration, which tells us that since this novel was an opportunity for Dijkstra to create art that was about art, she utilized a variety of sources, creating a collage of references that included the works of Miller as well as his contemporaries. There was a time not so very long ago when I was suspicious of anything called a graphic novel. No more. That trouble was cured with 2023's Last on His Feet, Jack Johnson, and The Battle of the Century, a collaboration between poet and poetry magazine editor Adrian Majika and artist Yusuf Doorday. I called it a wonder of words and images. It could be called a graphic novel if that description did not fail to fully capture its cinematic, visual, and literary substance. A total work of art is also a stunner. It is published by the Edgar Miller Foundation and the Legacy, founded in 2014 to preserve, archive, and promote Miller's work. Zach Bleacher is its founder and executive director, as well as the editor of the book. He is a passionate man, and he tells me there is some fine Miller art on display now, as well as some of Dijkstra's at the new Old Town Gallery art on Cedric, not far from where Edgar Miller enriched the place where he once lived in Chicago. And that, again, is a description and a highlighting of the book that is entitled Total Work of Art, The Story of Edgar Miller by Hannah Dijkstra and Jeff Cruzy. Edgar Miller Legacy, 160 pages, sells for $45. And next we're going to highlight books that are actually new library books at the Allen County Public Library. These works are on technology and society, and they are newly available at the Allen County Public Library in Fort Wayne, Indiana. This article highlights six of these new library books, and the very first one is entitled The Story of Your Life, How Social Media Shapes the Way We Experience Everything by Catherine Jeezer Morton. Through interviews and social analysis, a sociologist and culture writer explores how algorithm-driven platforms dictate the way people achieve personal milestones, shape self-identity, and alter everyday storytelling. That book is entitled The Story of Your Life, How Social Media Shapes the Way We Experience Everything by Catherine Jeezer Morton. The next book, Screen People, How We Entertained Ourselves into a State of Emergency by Megan Gerber. This cultural critique investigates how a constant demand for media spectacle conditions individuals to view fellow citizens as performative characters, contributing to widespread loneliness, misinformation, and political cynicism. Again, that book is entitled Screen People, How We Entertained Ourselves into a State of Emergency, author Megan Garber. The next book, All the Feels, How to Stay Human in the Digital World, the author Pamela Pavelisk. From emojis and memes to chatbots and online communities. This guide investigates how digital communication affects emotional life and suggests ways to build healthier, more meaningful connections through technology. In the book that is entitled All the Feels, How to Stay Human in the Digital World by Pamela Pavlicek. The next book, The Nerd Reich, Silicon Valley Fascism and the War on Democracy, author Gil Duran. An examination of the tech authoritarian movement reveals how a powerful elite of Silicon Valley billionaires is using cryptocurrency, artificial intelligence, and digital propaganda to actively dismantle democratic institutions. That book is entitled The Nerd Reich, Silicon Valley Fascism and the War on Democracy, and the author Gil Duran. The next book, Like, Follow, Subscribe, Influencer Kids and the Cost of a Childhood Online by Faresa Latifa. Investigative reporting into the unregulated family vlogging industry uncovers the privacy violations, financial exploitation, and psychological impacts experienced by children whose daily lives are monetized for social media content. And that book is entitled Like, Follow, Subscribe, Influencer Kids and the Cost of Childhood Online by Faresa Latifa. And the last book that's highlighted, The Rise and Fall of the Artificial State, author Jill Lepore. From predictive algorithms and political bots to artificial intelligence's growing role in government, Lepore traces how dependence on digitized information has reshaped democracy, human community, and the natural world, while arguing that the resulting artificial state can still be dismantled. That book is entitled The Rise and Fall of the Artificial State, the author Jill Lepore. And now I'm going to be reading from the New York Times book reviews, the New York Times copyright 2026. Of the New York Times Company. And we're going to begin with a book that's entitled Awake, Awake by Fiona Mosley. An incredible achievement, a masterfully crafted love story and an adventure story and a family mythology all rolled into one and chock full of well-earned surprises. Review by Dina Narare. The next comment, confident and unsettling, Awake, Awake deserves a place alongside Meg Wolitzer's The Interestings and Claude Musset's The Burning Girl as a reflection of the intensity of teenage friendship from the New York Times. And from the Booker Prize finalist, a mesmerizing spiral of a novel whose unreliable narrator and her enduring idiosyncratic group of friends reckon with the psychological weight of history as it seeps into their everyday lives and into their relationships. Mary has started remembering things that she knows are not real, but the events feel exactly like her actual memories. Who is she? If she can't be so sure, she knows her own past. A writer in her 30s, struggling to make rent, Mary has moved back to her childhood town to bartend and save money when she starts remembering absurd events, clear and visceral, as if they'd really happened to her. But she knows that they are too wild to be possible. Flashing back to her school years, she searches the past for what could have caused the split in her reality. The lives of their close group of school friends have since diverged, as life choices and politics, partners and children have taken them to different places and placed them into other stories. But Mary must reconnect with them to find her solid ground again. Set against the disorienting and rapidly changing political backdrop of the 2000s and the 2010s, Fiona Mosley's disarming coming-of-age tale is addictively readable and poignantly captures the shakiness of identity, both personal and national, and the anchoring force of friendship. And again, that particular book is entitled Awake, Awake, and the author, Fiona Mosley. Now we're going to go to the section of thrillers, and the first thriller that we're going to highlight is entitled None of This is True, Lisa Jewell. Alex Summers, a successful podcaster, meets Josie Fair at her local pub, where coincidentally they're each celebrating their 45th birthday. Before long, Alex has agreed to make Josie the subject of an upcoming show. But as Josie tells her story and the women's lives become increasingly entwined, Jules' expertly constructed slow burn moves from mildly disquieting. Why is Josie always wearing at least one form of denim? To actively creepy, doesn't she have her own house? To unputdownably terrifying, what is she doing on Alex's Ring camera? Until the very last page, you won't know who exactly to believe. And this thriller is entitled None of This Is True by Lisa Jewell. The next book is entitled Magpie Murders, and the author, Anthony Horowitz. This fiendishly clever nesting doll of a novel comprises two stories, wildly different, equally delicious, for the price of one. In the first, a British book editor named Susan Ryland reads the latest submission by a famous irascible mystery writer. No one sends up his own profession as delightedly as Horowitz, and finds it dotted with clues to real-life crime. In the second, there is the manuscript itself, a pitch-perfect Agatha Christie, set in a quaint English village and featuring the proudly unlooted detective Atticus Poond. Like Poond's dim but very enthusiastic sidekick, you will find yourself in the dark until the very end. And that book again is entitled Magpie Murders, author Anthony Horowitz. The next one is entitled All the Colors of the Dark by Chris Whitaker. All the Colors of the Dark opens in 1975 when two teens, Patch and Grace, fall in love in the blacked-out basement where they've been being held by their kidnapper. I liked the idea that they had never seen each other, Whitaker told the Times in an interview. Just two people getting to know each other when everything else was stripped away. His poetic blockbuster unspools over 27 years, while Patch, freed from captivity but still tortured, searches for his lost love. And that thriller is entitled All the Colors of the Dark, author Chris Whitaker. The next one is entitled The Push by Ashley Audrain. I think the body hates me, Blythe Connor confesses days after giving birth. Abandoned by her own mother, abused by her grandmother, she has approached parenthood with reluctance. Now she is convinced her daughter, Violet, is fundamentally evil, a suspicion seemingly confirmed by a family tragedy. Written almost entirely as a tense second-person confession to her skeptical husband, Audrian's debut is an ice bath in a book form. Again, that book is entitled The Push, the author Ashley Audrain. The next thriller, Before I Go to Sleep, by S.J. Watson. Christine Lucas, diagnosed with not one but two forms of amnesia, is doing what she can to get on with her life. But as her memories begin to flicker and return, the stomach-churning details flooding her mind do not add up with a story that she has long been told by her husband and her psychiatrist. In this thriller world, an amnesia diagnosis, a sinister husband, and an unreliable shrink may be all too familiar tropes. But Watson deftly exploits them, as in the world of our reviewer, Goosebumps Rise. And again, that particular book is entitled Before I Go to Sleep, author S.J. Watson. Our next one, Mexican Gothic, another thriller. This one's an author, Sylvia Marino Garcia. A crumbling manor, an impulsive marriage, a memoir of family secrets. Marina Garcia's historical horror tale takes all the hallmarks of a classic gothic thriller and transposes them to the 1950s Mexico. The socialite Noemi Tribota is unsettled when her cousin, recently married to the scion of an English silver mining family, claims that her new husband is trying to kill her. When Naomi flies to her side, she discovers that things at the family's estate are even more ominous than she had even imagined. Marino Garcia exposes the horrors of extractive colonialism while taking readers on a hallucinatory roller coaster ride. And that book is entitled Mexican Gothic, Sylvia Marina Garcia. And now I'll be reading from KirkusReviews.com, copyright 2026, Kirkus Media, LLC. We're going to start with a book that is a current event and social issue book. It's entitled No Profits, The Fight to Save Democracy from Christian Nationalism by Jared Huffman. A fiery denunciation of the theocrats who seek to impose their views and their policies on this constitutional republic. A Democratic member of Congress and self-described humanist takes on the Bible-thumping right wing. Huffman represents California's North Coastal 2nd District, goes down to cases straight away. Whatever else January 6, 2021 was, he writes, it was one of a series of megachurch revivals in which speakers invoked violent Bible stories, labeled Biden a demon and an antichrist, and cast their mission to keep Trump in power as a holy war. That war part is quite literal, he says. Christian nationalists have no love for democracy or its exponents and would gladly take up arms to establish their Christian rule over America. This, writes Huffman, who was raised in a breakaway Mormon sect, long since rejected, represents nothing short of an existential threat. If for the moment the nationalists are mostly waging a culture war, things could soon turn ugly as their views become ever more radicalized, even as the number of Americans who profess to be Christian is in decline. Decline breeds desperation, and desperation breeds extremism. They have powerful allies, President Trump foremost among them, but with an ace in the hole in House Speaker Mike Johnson, who rejects church-state separation outright and has long advocated what he calls biblically sanctioned government. And while there are cracks in the firmament, particularly with divided views of Israel, Huffman projects violence to come inasmuch as the Christian nationalist movement has given up trying to argue the righteousness of the cause and instead demands the hard certainty of conquest. Battle is inevitable, he says, and what is essential in that battle is to hold firm to our government as a secular and not a sectarian institution. A fiery denunciation of the theocrats who seek to impose their views and their policies on this constitutional republic. And again, that particular book is entitled No Profits, The Fight to Save Democracy from Christian Nationalism, and the author, Jared Huffman. Our next book is entitled The Last of the President's Men by Bob Woodward. Less a sequel than an addendum, this book offers a close-up view of the Oval Office in its darkest hour. Four decades after Watergate shook America, journalist Woodward, The Price of Politics, 2012, etc., returns to the scandal to profile Alexander Butterfield, the Richard Nixon aide who revealed the existence of the Oval Office tapes and effectively toppled the presidency. Of all the candidates to work in the White House, Butterfield was a bizarre choice. He was an Air Force colonel and wanted to serve in Vietnam. By happenstance, his colleague, H.R. Haldeman, helped Butterfield land a job in the Nixon administration. For 3 years, Butterfield worked closely with the president, taking on high-level tasks and even supervising the installation of Nixon's infamous recording system. The writing here is pure Woodward, a visual, dialogue, heavy, blow-by-blow account of Butterfield's tenure. The author uses his long interviews with Butterfield to recreate detailed scenes, which reveal the petty power plays of America's most powerful men. Yet the book is a surprisingly funny read. Butterfield is passive, sensitive, and dutiful, the very opposite of Nixon, who lets loose a constant stream of curses, insults, and nonsensical bluster. Years later, Butterfield seems conflicted about his role in such an eccentric presidency. I'm not trying to be a Boy Scout, and I tell you I did it because it was the right thing to do, Butterfield concedes. It is curious to see Woodward revisit an affair that now feels consistently historical, but the author does his best to make the story feel urgent and suspenseful. When Butterfield admitted to the Senate Select Committee that he knew about the listening devices, he felt its significance. It seemed to Butterfield there was absolute silence and no one moved, writes Woodward. They were still and quiet, as if they were witnessing a hinge of history slowly swinging open. It was as if a bare 10,000-volt cable was running through the room, and suddenly everyone touched it all at once. Less a sequel than an appendum, this book offers a close-up view of the Oval Office in its darkest hour. And again, that particular view, which actually is not going to be released until October the 13th of this year, is entitled The Last of the President's Men, and the author, Bob Woodward. Well, that's all the time we have for today. This has been Marcia with Book Reviews. I hope that you've enjoyed today's reading from the audio reading service of the Allen County Public Library.
1: This is Take Notes. I'm Anna Williams, and we're taking history by the tempo. On October 27th, we recognize World Day for Audiovisual Heritage, a commemoration of UNESCO's 1980 adoption of the Recommendation for the Safeguarding and Preservation of Moving Images. The principles of this recommendation are that moving images are an integral part of cultural heritage, that appropriate measures should be taken to safeguard and preserve them, and that they should be made as accessible to the public as possible. The recording we're hearing now is from the nonprofit Internet Archive, which is home to a robust collection that far predates the Internet. This is a 1912 recording of the French baritone Louis Nocelli singing Di Provenza il mare il suolo from Verdi's opera La Traviata. It was originally recorded on an Edison wax Amberol cylinder, which allowed for 4 minutes of recording time. These recordings could be played back on a phonograph, but the wax can only withstand so many replays before degrading, which highlights the importance of preserving and archiving our audiovisual material. Let's fast forward to 1996 and hear the difference that 84 years made in recording technology. Take Note is a production of Classical Arizona PBS, a service of Arizona State University.
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4: 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This is Health Information Today, and I'm your reader, Leslie, with the audio reading service at the Allen County Public Library in Fort Wayne, Indiana. Today, I'll be reading from several health newsletters. The first one is from Consumer Reports on Health, copyright 2026, Consumer Reports, Inc. And here's the column for drugs and herbs, titled The Truth About Multivitamins. Most research has found they make little difference, but newer studies are more positive. For many people, multivitamins are a household staple. About 1 in 3 adults in the U.S. say they take one. And though multivitamins may be a wise choice for many older adults, the evidence on their usefulness has gone back and forth. Here's what to know. What the research suggests. Over the past 2 decades, a string of studies involving thousands of people concluded that multivitamins didn't offer measurable protection against heart disease or early death. There has been no solid evidence that they have a significant benefit for people who are healthy and eat wisely, says Martha Field, Ph.D., an associate professor of nutritional sciences at Cornell University in New York. But newer research suggests that multivitamins may indeed be useful in many cases. A 2026 study of nearly 1,000 people over age 60 found that the pills may slow aging on a cellular level by an average of 4 months over a 2-year period. More research is needed to confirm that these results translate into the real world, says Howard Sessal, senior author of the study, associate director of the Division of Preventative Medicine at Brigham and Women's Hospital in Boston. Other research by Dr. Sessal has linked taking multivitamins with better memory and slower cognitive aging. Nutrients found in them, including folate and vitamins D, E, and B12, may help shield against cell damage and inflammation. Have a conversation with your healthcare provider about your own diet and health needs. He says, just remember that multivitamins can't substitute for a varied diet full of vitamins and minerals. Food provides a mix of nutrients that work together in a unique way. So who should consider one? The first one they mention is people over 60. It's harder for older adults to meet all of their nutritional needs through diet alone, Dr. Sessas says. As you age, you don't absorb certain nutrients as much as you once did. In addition, your appetite declines and you eat smaller portions, according to Dr. Sessal. As many as 15% of adults older than 60 are deficient in vitamin B12, for example, and by one measure, roughly 1 in 5 are deficient in vitamin D. The next one is people taking a GLP-1. Eating less can mean getting fewer nutrients. According to a 2025 study of about 460,000 people on GLP-1s, more than 1 in 5 were falling short on at least one nutrient in the first year of treatment. And the next one, people with nutrient absorption issues. Many people with inflammatory bowel disease have nutrient deficiencies. Crohn's and celiac disease can interfere with the digestion and absorption of nutrients, for example. Ulcerative colitis can lead to certain deficiencies as well. And people with chronic heartburn who use medications such as a proton pump inhibitor are at risk for vitamin B12 deficiencies. And here's a sidebar to this article, how to find a quality supplement. The Food and Drug Administration doesn't regulate supplements the same way as drugs, so there's no guarantee that a multivitamin actually contains what's listed on the label. These tips can help you shop wisely. Number one, stick with a reputable brand. There's no evidence that pricey brands are better. Choose a simple daily vitamin from a long-standing major or generic brand. Number two, look for third-party seals. Independent organizations test products for what's in them, including contaminants. Search the package for seals from the United States Pharmacopeia, which is the USP, NSF, or Consumer Lab. And number three, check the dosages. Too much of certain vitamins and minerals can cause health problems. Scan the bottle's supplement facts label to make sure it doesn't contain mega doses. You can search online for a nutrient's tolerable upper intake level, which is a safety ceiling, and aim to stay below it. This next article is in the Consumer Reports Expert Advice column, and it's titled How to Handle the Heat: Tips for Staying Safe and Comfortable as the Temperature Rises. Cooling down in hot weather can become more difficult with age due to chronic health problems, medications you may be taking, and the fact that your body has a harder time responding to temperature changes. That's why when heat waves are in the forecast, you should plan to stay indoors and limit your outdoor activity as much as possible. Learn about the signs of heat-related illness at cr.org/heatwave and see the smart tips from Consumer Reports experts along with public health resources like the CDC and National Institutes of Health below. So here's number one, crank up the AC. Air conditioning is your friend when the temperature soars. To make sure you get the most out of it, have your central air system serviced annually and replace the filters every month or two during the summer. If you use window units, position them in shaded or north-facing windows and vacuum their filters every couple of weeks. If you don't have AC at home or it's not working, go to public places like movie theaters, libraries, and local cooling centers. Number two, block the heat. To reduce the workload on your AC, keep heat out of out by using cellular shades or blinds, adding window reflectors, or installing awnings. Caulk weather stripping or foam sealant can close leaks around the windows, and cook with a microwave, multi-cooker, or toaster oven rather than your large regular oven. Number three, use fans wisely. Fans speed the evaporation of sweat from skin, and that's the body's way of cooling itself. Room, ceiling, and personal neck fans are all great options. Consumer Reports evaluators love the Dyson Hush Jet Mini Cool Fan and the Shark Chill Pill 3-in-1 Personal Cooling System. But once temperatures climb into the mid-90s, fans lose much of their effectiveness. So while they can help your AC work better, don't rely on them as the only way to cool off. Number four, find other ways to cool down. Is it still too warm? Try using a wet washcloth or mister on your skin, cool baths or showers, or a dip in the swimming pool if you have access to one are also good ideas. Number five, chill out at night. Use linen or cotton bedding, which is more breathable than polyester. If you tend to sleep hot, consider a cooling mattress topper that uses pumped water rather than forced air. And number six, keep yourself hydrated during very hot weather. Hydrate often rather than relying just on your sense of thirst. Keep a reusable water bottle handy so that you can sip regularly throughout the day. You can even set reminders on your phone to prompt you to drink. If plain water isn't appealing, you can flavor it with citrus or cucumber, or try drinking seltzer. Eat plenty of water-rich foods such as fruits and vegetables to get extra fluids. And number seven, dress for success. When you need to go out in the heat, dress light colored natural fiber clothing. Apply sunscreen of SPF 30 or higher and wear a wide-brimmed hat and sunglasses. Bring a water bottle with you. This next article is the Health Wire column, and so these are some tidbits that are very helpful. The first one is alternative cancer therapy alert. Women with breast cancer who only chose alternative remedies were less likely to live as long as those who had standard therapy like radiation. They had a 60% survival rate after 5 years. The other group's survival rate was 85.4%. The next one, music for better fitness. People listening to peppy songs while riding stationary bikes exercise longer than those who pedaled in silence, a small study found. Riders kept up a brisk cycling pace for 35.6 minutes with self-selected music versus 29.8 minutes without it. Songs had an energetic tempo. Next one, this knee surgery may not work. Surgery to trim a damaged meniscus, which is a shock absorber in the knee joint, led to no more improvement in knee pain or function than sham surgery 10 years ago, according to a study of 146 adults. And a prior study found a higher risk in knee osteoarthritis 5 years after such surgery. Next one is caregiving. Here's a mood booster. People caring for a loved one with dementia may experience grief and stress, but a study found that those feelings eased after 2 weeks of reminiscent therapy in which caregivers shared positive memories with the person with cognitive decline while looking at family pictures and talking about old times. And the next one, new reasons to eat more whole food. Eating a lot of ultra-processed foods like soda, hot dogs, and packaged snacks raised health risks, two studies found. In one, those who ate the most UPFs, the ultra-processed foods, had more fat in their thigh muscles. In the other, about each 10% of calories from UPFs per day was linked to a higher dementia risk. And the last one, don't miss out on this heart failure treatment. In a study of 52,850 older U.S. veterans with a common type of heart failure, just 21% were taking a recommended four-drug combo that cuts the risk of early death by 73%. Participants had heart failure with reduced ejection fraction, which is when the organ's left ventricle pumps 40% or less of the blood that fills it with each beat. If you have heart failure, talk to your doctor about the best medications and lifestyle strategies for you. And here's one of the questions that are sent in to the experts. The question states, my shoulders are getting rounded. What exercises reverse the slumping? And here's their answer. Rounded shoulders may be caused by weak back muscles and shortened chest muscles. Both can result from sitting or standing with your head thrust forward and your arms out in front of you while, say, using a computer or cooking. Certain exercises can strengthen your back muscles, stretch your chest muscles, and improve your posture, according to the National Academy of Sports Medicine. Try wall push-ups, standing face a wall and arms length away. With palms on the wall at shoulder height, bend your elbows and lean toward the wall. Head retractions are also helpful. Sit or stand with arms at your sides. Try to gently move your head backwards so that it's over your shoulders, keeping your head level. Repeat both exercises 8 times. And one more question that's sent in. I often get up at night to go to the bathroom. Should I stop drinking fluids in the evening? And here's the answer. Avoiding fluids 2 hours before bedtime and skipping caffeine and alcohol in the evening can reduce nighttime bathroom visits. Cut back on sodium and urinate just before bed, too. If fluid in your ankles is a problem, try compression stockings during the day and prop your feet up for a few hours in the evening. Stay hydrated by sipping plenty of fluids throughout the day. And moving on now to our next publication. This is the Mayo Clinic Health Letter, and that is copyright 2026, the Mayo Foundation for Medical Education and Research. This first article is titled Spinal Fluid Leaks, Elusive and Disruptive. Your brain and spinal cord are two of your body's most vital components. Your body protects these delicate tissues by encasing them in hard, durable shells, your skull, and your vertebrae. While these tough bones are critical structures, your brain and spinal cord also rely on another substance for support and protection. Cerebrospinal fluid, or CSF, is a liquid that your body makes. It fills the spaces around the brain and the spinal cord. CSF transfers nutrients, removes waste, and helps cushion the structures. It also allows your brain to float inside your skull. This keeps the brain's own weight from pressing on delicate blood vessels or brain cells. CSF is contained around your brain and spinal cord by a set of membranes called the meninges. If a tear forms in these membranes, CSF, or again, cerebral spinal fluid, can leak out, sometimes causing symptoms such as an intense headache. This also can jeopardize CSF's ability to perform its protective duties. A CSF leak occasionally heals on its own or with simple treatments, but many leaks need more intensive treatment. A CSF leak may need emergency attention if your symptoms are sudden or intense. Untreated, a CSF leak may cause serious complications. Understanding your risk. A CSF leak generally falls into one of two categories, cranial or spinal. A cranial leak occurs when the tear in the meninges is near the skull base. A spinal leak occurs along the backbone. Importantly, cranial and spinal leaks have distinct symptoms and methods of diagnosis. They require different approaches for effective management and treatment. One of the most common causes of cranial CSF leaks is trauma to the head or spine. Research suggests that about 4 out of 5 leaks of this type occur after a hard impact tears the meninges and allows CSF to escape. A CSF leak can occur during or after a medical procedure near the head or spine. Interventions such as spine surgery may involve incisions or injections near the spinal cord, which can accidentally create a hole in the meninges. According to Jennifer Stern, MD and a neurologist at Mayo Clinic, this risk is often relatively small. But it can be considered along with other possible complications of surgeries and procedures such as bleeding and infection. If the hole is identified during the operation, it may be possible to quickly suture or patch it up. Degenerative disc disease can cause bone spurs and hardening of the discs in the spine. These can occasionally wear through the outermost layer of the meninges over time, causing a tear. More often, a CSF leak is classified as spontaneous when it emerges without an apparent cause. Spontaneous leaks are almost always spinal rather than cranial. Some research suggests that people who have pre-existing weakness of the meninges are more likely to have a spontaneous CSF leak. Recognizing a leak. A CSF leak sometimes causes few symptoms, but most often, a leak comes with pain and discomfort that suggests something is wrong. Common signs of a cranial CSF leak include hearing problems and spinal fluid visibly leaving the body through ears or nose. A spinal CSF leak often causes nausea, neck pain, and dizziness. The most distinctive symptom of a spinal CSF leak is an orthostatic headache. This is a headache that worsens when standing or sitting up and improves when lying down. When the body loses CSF around the brain and spinal cord, the brain sinks down and presses against the skull, stretching pain-sensitive structures. This effect is more pronounced when you're upright, which often correlates with a more painful headache. Dr. Stern notes that while an orthostatic headache is an important indicator of a spinal CSF leak, other health conditions can create a similar effect. If your healthcare team suspects that you have a CSF leak, the team will likely ask you to explain what you're feeling. Because cranial CSF leaks almost always are caused by a disruption, such as an impact or surgery, describing any recent incidents can help your healthcare team identify the issue. Your healthcare team can then use imaging techniques such as an MRI or a CT scan to create a detailed image of your brain and spine that may show CSF pressure or the source of a leak. Dr. Stern notes that even with today's imaging techniques, about 1 in 5 CSF leaks isn't found with MRI of the brain. Additional imaging, such as a myelography, may help your healthcare team find a leak. Myelography includes an injection of contrast material into the space around your spine that makes certain structures show up better in the image. Treatments vary. If your healthcare team finds a CSF leak, the best treatment plan may depend on the type of leak and the intensity of your symptoms. Your healthcare team might first recommend a non-targeted epidural blood patch. This treatment involves collecting a sample of your blood and injecting it into the space around your spinal cord. The blood clots when it reaches the site of the leak, forming a scab that seals the hole and promotes healing in the area. Because the blood spreads out and coats the sheath that contains your CSF, a non-targeted epidural blood patch is an especially practical treatment option when the leak's exact location is unknown. If first-line treatments don't resolve a CSF leak, surgery may be needed to close the hole. To minimize the risk of complications, surgeons sometimes use minimally invasive techniques, such as inserting a device equipped with a tiny camera, which is an endoscope, through a small incision to patch the hole. CSF leak treatments are often followed by one or more exams to check for complications. People who are treated for a CSF leak sometimes experience rebound intracranial hypertension. CSF pressure may rise above healthy levels in the hours or days after the hole is closed. This can cause a headache that gets better when you're upright and worsens when you're lying down. This is a reversal of the orthostatic headache pattern. A different type of leak. In 2014, researchers identified a previously unknown type of CSF leak, CSF venous fistulas. These irregular connections between the meninges and a nearby vein can cause CSF to drain away from the brain and spine. Evidence suggests that CSF venous fistulas are the source of substantial percentage of CSF leaks. According to Dr. Stern, an epidural blood patch is rarely a lasting fix for a CSF venous fistula. Instead, embolization has become a preferred solution. This procedure involves injecting a substance through a small catheter to block the fistula's pathway and to stop the flow of CSF into the circulatory system. This next article is titled Changes More Than Hair Loss, Changes in Hair Texture and Color After Cancer. Cancer therapy includes powerful treatments that save lives, but it also can cause visible changes to the body. It's commonly known that chemotherapy and some other cancer treatments can cause hair loss. But what happens when the hair grows back? Up to 60% of people report having changes in hair texture or color after chemotherapy. For older adults, these changes can be especially notable. Why changes occur. Most of the hair on your scalp is in the growth phase at any given time. Chemotherapy drugs are designed to target fast-growing cells, such as cancer cells. Hair follicle cells also grow quickly, making them especially sensitive to chemotherapy. As a result, many people have hair loss during cancer treatment, a condition called chemotherapy-induced alopecia. Hair loss usually begins 2 to 4 weeks after starting treatment and may continue throughout. Regrowth often starts months after treatment ends. When hair returns, changes may occur because chemotherapy can damage different parts of the hair follicle, including the first one, matrix keratinocytes. These cells shape the hair shaft. Damage can lead to changes in texture, such as hair becoming curlier, finer, or more brittle. And the next one is pigment cells, melanocytes. These cells give hair its color. Chemotherapy may reduce or alter their function, leading to hair that appears lighter, darker, or gray. Here's a plot twist. One of the most common hair changes is the appearance of chemo curls. People who previously had straight hair may notice their hair growing in back curly or wavy. Significant changes in texture are often linked to certain chemotherapy drugs, such as taxanes and anthracyclines. The type and dose of chemotherapy drugs strongly influences how hair is affected. For most people, hair color and texture changes are temporary. Over time, as hair follicles recover, hair may return to its original appearance. This process can take months to a few years. Changes rarely may last longer or even become permanent for some. Age affects how hair recovers after chemotherapy. Older adults may notice slower or less complete regrowth. Tress therapy. Hair is tied to identity and self-image. For many people, changes in hair can be distressing. Studies show that nearly half of people consider hair loss one of the most upsetting side effects of chemotherapy, and some even delay treatment because of it. Headscarves and other coverings can help you cope with hair loss. The cost of a wig may be covered by insurance in the United States, so ask your healthcare professional to write you a prescription for one. After treatment, hair is often fragile and requires gentle care to help protect your hair during recovery. Try to do these things. Number one, limit heat styling, such as with a blow dryer, curling iron, or straightener. Number two, avoid coloring or perming your hair for at least 3 to 6 months. Number three, use mild shampoos and avoid harsh chemicals in styling products. And number four, consider shorter hairstyles. If hair does not grow back after several months of recovery or if changes are severe or lasting, it may help to speak with a dermatologist. Well, that's all the time we have for today. This has been Leslie with Health Information Today, and I hope you've enjoyed today's reading from the audio reading service at the Allen County Public Library in Fort Wayne, Indiana.
5: This is Amy Wagoner from the Historical Society of Michigan with a Michigan History Moment. They were, and still are, called paint-by-number kits, and they originated in Michigan. The paint-by-number craze swept America in the years after the Second World War. The idea was simple. People bought a kit that included a board or canvas on which was printed a picture outlined in light blue or gray lines. Various areas of the picture bore numbers, which corresponded to paint colors that were also included in the kit. The aspiring artist simply filled in the numbered areas with the numbered paints and, voila, a painting emerged. A Detroit artist, Max Klein, had a major role in creating paint-by-number kits. Klein was a graduate of the Detroit Institute of Technology. He bought Detroit's Palmer Paint Company in 1945 and started selling kits of figurines and paints. Convinced that these package sets had a future, Klein hired artist Dan Robbins to ask him to think up similar creations. Robbins examined a child's poster paint set that came with a washable canvas and pre-printed image. He then recalled that Leonardo da Vinci had sometimes assigned numbers to unfinished parts of his paintings for his assistants to complete. Robbins merged the concepts into the idea for the paint-by-number kits. Max Klein had 6 different images printed on canvases and bought gelatin capsules and filled them with paint. In 1950, Palmer Paint began marketing its new kits, which it dubbed Craftmaster. Palmer initially sold its Craftmaster sets through SS Kresge dime stores. The kits sold well, so well, in fact, that Palmer soon had to expand into factories in Romeo, Michigan and Toledo, Ohio. The factories employed 800 people and produced 50,000 kits a day. Competitors soon entered the market and cut into Palmer's sales of Craftmaster kits. Max Klein sold Palmer Paint in 1955 and moved all the paint-by-number operations to Toledo. Craftmaster eventually became part of General Mills and was renamed Craft House International, and was still later purchased by Chartpak Incorporated of Massachusetts. From 1976 to 2000, a Chartpak factory in Kalkaska, Michigan produced paint-by-number kits. Today, collectors look

0: those with print disabilities.
1: Hello, this is Mary from Talking Information Center. Today, I will be reading from Good Old Days, September-October, 2026 issue. First is titled, School Day Dreams and Home-Cooked Meals. After a busy day of learning, a hearty dinner around the kitchen table was a great wind-down. By Jennifer Broadstreet Hess. The first day of school was finally here. I laced up my new pair of tennis shoes, pulled my curly locks into a ponytail, and sprinted to the kitchen for some breakfast. Mom's homemade granola was my favorite way to start the day, with some icy cold milk poured over it. My brother Doug and I boarded the aged bright yellow school bus. I spotted my bestie, Missy, waving at me. It was a 10-mile commute to school. We never minded the drive, as it was allowing us to catch up with all of our buddies that lived in rural areas. Our principal, Mr. Young, greeted all the students as we stepped off the bus. We walked single file in an orderly fashion as a teacher's aide led us to our classroom. Mom had painstakingly placed all my school supplies in a brown paper bag. Mrs. Rogers had organized our seating arrangement alphabetically, using our last names. The classroom was filled with excited chatter as the students opened their flip-top desks to organize their brand new school supplies. An Indian Chief writing tablet, a small box of crayons, a pearl pink eraser, an Elmer's glue bottle, number 2 pencils, and a wooden ruler. Cheery sunlight streamed through the tall windows that lined one wall, facing the playground. Heavy oak desks etched with doodles and initials were arranged in perfectly straight rows. The air was familiarly heavy with the scent of aged books and lingering floor polish. A dark green chalkboard stretched across the front of the room, ready to bear the day's mathematics and cursive writing lessons. The first day was a blur of fun and activities. Before I knew it, the school bell was clanging, and we were boarding the bus for the trip home. Doug and I had worked up quite an appetite. I could smell the aroma of Mom's delicious home cooking lingering in the air as we worked on school assignments. Dinner time was always a meaningful way to reconnect and unwind as a family. Mom had prepared a tasty tuna tomato casserole, mixed squash casserole, and spinach apple salad. The finale was dessert, a peach blueberry cobbler with a dollop of ice cream. I hope you will try one of my simple comfort food recipes for an easy weeknight feast. Healthy home-cooked meals around the dinner table are a nutritional recipe for success. Tuna tomato casserole. An easy pasta bake is extra flavorful with fresh tomatoes and peas. It's to whip up a weeknight meal. It can be prepped ahead of time. 2 5-ounce cans of tuna, drained, 1 12-ounce package of frozen peas, thawed, 1 1/4 cup mayonnaise, 1 small onion, finely chopped, 1/2 teaspoon salt, 1/4 teaspoon black pepper, 1 12-ounce package uncooked wide noodles, cooked, 8 plum tomatoes sliced 1/4 inch thick, and 2 cups, 8 ounces shredded mozzarella cheese. Preheat the oven to 375. In a large bowl, combine the tuna, peas, mayonnaise, onion, salt, and pepper. Mix well and set aside. Cook the noodles according to the package directions until tender, and then drain in a colander. Add noodles to tuna mixture, mixing well. Spray a 13-by-9-inch baking dish with nonstick cooking spray. Layer half the noodle mixture, half the tomatoes, and half the shredded cheese. 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